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Share the Vision is a 30-year-old peer-to-peer mentoring program designed to connect new clients with trained volunteers in order to discuss the anxieties and fears associated with vision loss. 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Vision of Success. 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It is designed to help individuals with low or no vision manage feelings of depression, anger, anxiety, and stress. It is a safe place to share ideas, thoughts, and feelings, as all information shared is confidential. The program gives clients the opportunity to meet and communicate with people who are dealing with similar challenges, fostering newfound hope. Contact Anthony Griffin at 216-658-4675 for more info. Again, that's Anthony Griffin at 216-658-4675. Staying Connected. The Staying Connected group is a monthly meeting held for 6 months for clients that have completed the Vision of Success program. Staying Connected gives clients additional opportunities to hear from speakers and receive ongoing support from their peers who are sharing similar experiences. Contact Stephanie O'Donnell at 216-658-4679 for more info. It's time for the National Geographic Hour, here on the Cleveland Sight Center Radio Network.

Good day, listeners. This is Wendy Zorman reading to you from National Geographic, the July 2024 issue. It is dedicated to Indigenous futures. Here's the letter from the editor, Nathan Lump. One of the things I love most about working at National Geographic is the continual learning. We spend our days looking into what is fueling new thinking in a wide variety of fields. It's our hope that by staying on the leading edge, we in turn will provide you with stories that provoke thought and advance your own knowledge. Globally, Indigenous communities have always produced forward-looking models of innovation and sustainability, though these have often been overlooked. I became more acutely aware of this soon after I joined National Geographic in 2022. We already had plans to publish a story funded by the National Geographic Society and the Climate Pledge from photographer Kili'i Yuyan about the promising ways Indigenous people are leading conservation initiatives. But the more I immersed myself, the more I came to understand what Indigenous communities know. Their creative thinking extends well beyond conservation into everything from language to film to fashion and art. And the idea for this special issue was born. You'll find three main types of features here. Five stewardship stories, anchored by Yuyan's photographs, showcase different ways Indigenous communities are protecting and preserving their environment and traditions. Culture pieces bring to life how they are driving progress by leveraging intergenerational teachings as well as new technology and tools. And voices stories put Indigenous creators and leaders front and center, examining how they and others are advancing our thinking. A note about the term Indigenous. In this issue, we're using the simplest and broadest definition, which means related to the original inhabitants of a certain geographic location. There are many things I'm proud of in this issue, but first among them is that nearly all the content was produced by Indigenous contributors, many of them working with us for the first time. We, like many publications, have an imperfect record of covering Indigenous cultures and generally have done so from an outsider's view. Bringing more Indigenous perspectives into National Geographic provides a new level of richness to the work, which we believe meaningfully deepens our collective knowledge and understanding. I hope you enjoy the issue. Nathan. The first article is called Defenders of the Reef. The Hatohobe's people's innovative protections ensure that an atoll's health for generations to come. An outrigger canoe is pictured in the waters off the Palawan village of Ichang. It's illustrating the Hatohobe people's fishing and wayfinding traditions. It's an imaginative photograph. It's taken from under the water, it appears. And so you're looking at a circle of light that lightens the color of the water as you're looking toward the sky. And then it's darker around the edges. And the boat itself, in the middle of the light circle, is dark. It has a roof and a bottom and some seats in the middle. The next page, that's from that same photographer, shows blacktip reef sharks swimming in the Rock Island Southern Lagoon. It's an archipelago. Palau was the first country to create a shark haven in 2009. Later, it established the Palau National Marine Sanctuary, which prohibits fishing and mining in most of its waters. It's a lovely photograph of kind of a blue-green water with some black tip. Their fins are black-tipped sharks swimming and some other kind of fish swimming along with them. And you can see like mountains or volcanoes in the background. And it's framed by the leaves of a tree that he's kind of peering through to get this photograph. Let me make sure I got the next page. Okay. On a clear morning in December 2020, at the southwestern edge of the Palau Archipelago, rangers from the Helen Reef Resource Management Program were starting their day, tidying up around their station and checking spear guns for afternoon fishing, when they heard a motor and soon spotted an unknown vessel. This could only mean trouble. They would have been notified about a legitimate craft coming to Hatsarihi, as Helen Reef is known to the Hatohobe people, the traditional stewards of the area. That boat was coming in with a lot of goods,
recalled Petra Tkel, a conservation officer or ranger, as the program staff call themselves, whose mother comes from Hatoho Bay, an island that is 40 miles west of the reef. It was part of a small fleet of 6 motorboats from a Chinese vessel poaching sea cucumbers that could fetch up to $800 a pound in Hong Kong. When one boat approached the ranger station on Helen Island, a sandbar at the northern edge of the reef, the team communicated through hand gestures for the illegal fishermen to return their ship to their ship and wait for further instruction. "I was scared," Tkel said. "That was my first time encountering poachers." She slipped away and made a call by satellite phone to the program manager in Koror, Palau's largest city. Help was on the way, but it would take a couple of days to dispatch a marine law enforcement boat across the 350 miles of open ocean. The rangers, who are not permitted to board foreign vessels for their own safety, would have to stall the poachers. The fishermen later came back with rice, beer, and $20,000 in cash, plus the promise of wiring an additional $30,000. Split evenly among the team, the total bribe amounted to a ranger's annual salary. The poachers had assumed their money would work. But for Hercules Emilio, the team's senior conservation officer, rejecting the money was a no-brainer. "We understand at the end of the day we're doing it for our people, for the future generation," said Emilio, who grew up on Hatoho Bay, also called Toby Island, when he was young. There's a picture of the 3 conservation officers standing by a tree on the grass with water in the background. The Chinese poachers brought their main vessel through the channel into the sheltered waters of the reef's lagoon and sent divers down to plunder. They kept offering the money and goods, but the rangers remained steadfast. Finally, with air and sea support from the U.S. Coast Guard, the patrol boat arrived from Koror on the third day and blocked the channel, trapping the Chinese vessel inside the lagoon. Officers boarded the ship and detained its crew of 28, seizing cash, motorboats, fishing gear, and 500 pounds of illegally harvested sea cucumbers. "I am so proud of our rangers," said Rosania Victor, the program's manager, in a video about the incident, "for the sacrifices they made in manning the remote station away from their families, for their bravery in intercepting an illegal fishing vessel using their experience and tactics from their trainings, and for having the integrity to refuse the bribes." Since the Helen Reef Resource Management Program launched more than 20 years ago, traditional Hatoho Bay stewardship has guided its safeguarding from the reef. This is a testament to conservation efforts across Palau, one of the most protected and biodiverse places in the world's oceans. Hatsarihi means Reef of Giant Clams, named for the once abundant Turdridacna mollusks that, according to oral history, grew big enough for a diver to comfortably nestle inside. The Attles Lagoon, channel, and extensive reef flats host a remarkable number of hard and soft coral species that provide underwater habitat for sea snails, sea cucumbers, and large reef fish, such as the humphead wrasse. On the island, green turtles and thousands of seabirds build nesting sites. The intimate relationship the Hatoho Bay people have with the land and sea has nurtured an enduring body of knowledge, practices, and traditions known as mumu. These include agricultural methods, fishing techniques, and seafaring traditions that guided the original Hatoho Bay navigators from distant outer islands of Yap. Hatoho Bay means to make a stronger magic and find, a reminder of how the ancestors settled on the island of Hatoho Bay after voyaging some 800 miles by sea. Early generations of Hatoho Bayans raised a massive taro patch in the middle of the island to ensure a reliable food source, which they use to this day. They developed an array of fishing methods, including dipnet fishing by torchlight, noosing sharks, fishing under drifting logs, kite fishing, and trolling. Though many of these techniques are no longer used, knowledge of them has endured in the Hatoho Bay community through 2 centuries of frequent upheaval.
Starting at the end of the 1800s, Palau's more than 340 islands, islets, and atolls were claimed, exploited, and ruled in succession by Spain, Germany, Japan, and following World War II, the United States. Palau gained independence in 1994 after several decades of negotiations with the U.S. Under an agreement between the two countries, Palau receives economic assistance and access to U.S. federal mail, weather, and aviation. Oh my, there's a lot of pictures in there. Services, and its citizens can live, work, and study in the U.S. without a visa. In exchange, the U.S. maintains military defense authority. Over the years, foreign occupations, epidemics, storms, and erosion, and extraction of natural resources have forced most of the Hatoha Bayans to leave their home island for Koror and beyond. Of the approximately 200 people of Hatoha Bay ancestry in Palau, only about 30 still live on the island year-round. Most reside in the community of Icheng, established during the German occupation in the early 1900s in faraway Koror State. Today, Hatoha Bay and Hatsarihi remain social and cultural bedrocks for the community that continues to care for them. In the 1900s, fishing boats from Indonesia and the Philippines greedily raided the reef using dynamite, cyanide, and large nets to harvest sea cucumbers, sea snails, giant clams, sharks, groupers, and turtles. With the help of two American scientists, the community reached out to other Pacific Islanders to learn how they handled overfishing. But first, it had to answer one question: who owns the reef? This prompted a series of public meetings in 1999, attended by members of all Hatoha Bay families. After reviewing and acknowledging family and clan oral histories, the community agreed that the reef was collectively owned by the Hatoha Bay people. The elder in the room asked each of the heads of family, "What is your say?" And they all voiced their yes, explained Wayne Andrew, a Hatoha Bayan and senior director of the Micronesia program at the conservation nonprofit One Reef. "We want Helen Reef to be protected." The approach is different from land ownership on Hatoha Bay, which is clan-based, passed on matrilineally, and often contested. Such an innovative declaration of collective ownership disentangled the future of the reef from disputes and made it possible to manage for the benefit of all Hatoha Bayans. "Community is not people alone," said Andrew. "Community is a place. The reef, the respect of all that is so important." In 2000, a group of Hatoha Bayans, other Palauans, and international groups secured government and private funding to start the Helen Reef Resource Management Program. And the following year, the Hatoha Bay State Legislature passed a law establishing the reef as a protected area. For the first 4 years, it was closed to marine life harvest. As the reef recovered, approximately 30% of the atoll was opened for sustainable fishing. "When we have an abundance, then the spillover can supply the community," explained Thomas Patris, a former governor of Hatoha Bay State who was instrumental in the creation of the reserve. Eventually, the program built a permanent ranger station, trained and hired Hatoha Bayans and the other Palauans as conservation officers, and developed a comprehensive management plan based on scientific research and traditional knowledge. The rangers not only deter illegal fishing, but also monitor turtles and other wildlife to make sure maintain the restoration and health of the atoll. Petrus remembered visiting the reef as a small child. "In the evening, when it's low tide, the birds come in from hunting and would fly so low that the giant clams get excited and close their shells, squirting water out. Years later, he took his kids to witness the phenomenon to no avail. But now the resources are coming back," he said, "and we want to keep it that way." Traditional stewardship is about applying the knowledge that generations of Hatoha Bayan ancestors gained while making the most of their limited resources. "They knew the right seasons for fishing," Andrew explained. "When there was a good season, they would sail out and fish for pelagic fish like mahi-mahi, tuna, flying fish, and needlefish. When there was a bad season with rough seas, they would fish close to the reef,
rotating through different species important for their livelihoods. The people of Hatoha Bay use their traditional ecological knowledge in a supremely thoughtful way, agreed Stuart Sandin, a marine biologist at the University of California, San Diego. He has led several expeditions to Hatsarihi as a part of the Scripps Institution of Oceanography's research initiative on reef health across the tropical Pacific. Sandin pointed to the area's robust populations of bumphead parrotfish and giant groupers, fish that you just don't see in heavily exploited systems. Coral regrowth is also remarkable, according to Sandin. A series of images taken over time by his team show the reef's corals have grown back like crazy after a considerable disturbance, such as a big wave or a coral bleaching event. It's another signature that's consistent with well-managed systems, he said. Initially financed mostly by outside sources, the Helen Reef Resource Management Program is now supported largely by Palau's Protected Areas Network Fund. The independent nonprofit organization serves as a financial trustee for monies generated from green fees charged by the government to anyone who visits the country. This allows for the employment of 8 full-time rangers rotating in and out of Hatsarihi every 3 to 6 months. Palau's conservation measures expanded with the creation of its natural marine sanctuary, which went into effect in 2020. One of the largest marine protected areas in the world, the refuge protects 80% of Palau's waters and more than 184,000 square miles of the Western Pacific from extractive activities, including mining and fishing. This country has had some of the highest levels of marine biodiversity in all of Micronesia, which hundreds of species of hard corals, soft corals, and sponges, over 1,300 species of reef fish, and significant stocks of tuna, billfish, sharks, and rays. The fund and sanctuary share an ethos rooted in Palau's traditional practice of bul, restricting fishing in certain reef areas and certain times of year to allow for regeneration. Now, with the help of U.S.-based environmental organizations, Palau's current president has begun looking at ways to modify the sanctuary's boundaries to allow for increased revenue from commercial fishing, a response in part to an economic decline brought on by the COVID-19 pandemic. There's no doubt, explained Andrew, that a boost in commercial fishing in Palau would affect marine biodiversity. But any changes to the National Sanctuary's boundaries won't take away Hatsarihi's protected area status, and Andrew affirms that the people of Hatoha Bay will continue to look after it. A few years after the incident with the Chinese poachers, rangers still occupy their remote sandbar station. They haven't faced another international skirmish yet, but they're ready for whatever may come over the horizon. What I love about the job is that I'm helping the community, said Ranger Tikel. Even when there's another job opportunity for me, I'll stick with my island. There's a 2-page photo spread by the same photographer that says, today, the northern third of the reef is open for subsistence fishing to community members and rangers like Brian Fadee, who spearfishes to feed himself and his colleagues. The remaining waters around the reef are closed to harvesting. This gentleman is wearing a snorkel and goggles, and he's in a t-shirt and swim trunks. He's got on scuba flippers, diving flippers, and he's carrying a very long spear with a sharp end. And in this photograph, he's got a fish speared kind of between the fish's head and neck, and the fish is vertical in the water. It's kind of a green and blue fish. And this man is near the surface of the water as he's hunting. The next article is from the Voices section called Elevating Indigenous Innovation. Under the sun of a chilly May afternoon in 2022, I stood with members of the Confederated Salish and Kootenai Tribes, CSKT, on the Flathead Indian Reservation in Montana, part of the tribe's ancestral homelands. Tall blades of prairie grass rustled in the breeze. A nearby sign, inscribed with greetings in Salish, and it has some words that I cannot pronounce, and in Kasanka, welcomed visitors to the bison range.
That day was a day for celebration. Several tribal members lifted their heads in unison and sang, their voices filling the air in full-throated swells and falls. Standing next to me, then CSKT Chairman Tom McDonald listened. Traditionally, he'd explain, his ancestors summoned the bison in song before a hunt, a gesture of respect. I imagined their gratitude for Creator's gift, the living beings that for the millennia provided much of what the people needed. Food, clothing, shelter, tools, religious items, and a sense of belonging to their land. Of all the losses this continent has suffered, the destruction of the Great Plains is among the starkest. When the federal government began its conquest of indigenous peoples, it surmised that the Indian problem, wherein native communities lived and thrived on lands sought by colonial settlers and the federal government, could be solved by destroying native food sources and livelihoods. And so, men with guns killed tens of millions of bison. This set off a chain reaction of ecosystem degradation that, now intertwined with the present-day climate crisis, spelled catastrophe for ancestral homelands and the ecosystems we all depend on. For the CSKT, this loss was amplified by the federal government's unilateral withdrawal of nearly 19,000 acres at the very heart of the Flathead Reservation in 1908. Thankfully, our story doesn't end there, because bison are resilient. Indigenous peoples are still here, and indigenous innovation is enduring. The CSKT can rightfully take credit for helping save the bison from extinction. The herd that grazed those hills on the day of my visit descended from the Pablo Allard herd, one that tribal members began in response to the near-total destruction of the species during the 19th century. Over the decades following the 1908 land withdrawal, the CSKT persisted with the simple request to the federal government, return the land and bring the bison home. After an act of Congress in 2020 cleared a path to reverse this injustice, the Department of the Interior, the federal agency I now lead, announced the transfer of the land into the tribe's ownership in June of 2021. The return of the bison range to the CSKT is one of the more than 200 co-stewardship agreements with tribes that the Biden-Harris administration has entered into since President Joe Biden stepped into office. Collaborative land management agreements between tribes and the federal government have emerged in recent decades to varying degrees of success, but the Biden-Harris administration is leveraging co-stewardship, shared management and decision-making over certain lands and waters as a uniquely intentional strategy to preserve ancestral homelands and fulfill our trust and treaty responsibilities to tribes. There's a picture of the author, I believe, shaking hands with some people in May 2022. Hanland, at Wright, and Confederated Salish and Kootenai Tribes Chairman Tom McDonald, who's in the center of the picture, commemorate the transfer of the bison range in Montana to the tribal nation. So people are shaking hands. I'm grateful to serve in an administration that understands our country's history and seeks to remedy our past mistakes by elevating the role of tribes in the management of our public lands, waters, and wildlife. With $2 billion from President Biden's Investing in America agenda, we are advancing landscape-level conservation in partnership with the communities who care for and depend on these places every day. Successful co-stewardship ensures that indigenous knowledge, a deep understanding of the land and wildlife gained over millennia, is put to use as one of the most essential strategies to tackle the climate crisis. Implementing this knowledge can take many forms, from using traditional practices for wildlife management or wildfire management and ecosystem restoration, to directing habitat and wildlife conservation. Above all else, this work must keep tribal voices and the expertise they bring front and center. Last October, some 2,600 miles northwest of the Bison Range,
I saw this administration's commitment to co-stewardship in action yet again while visiting Alaska Native communities. On the gravel banks of the Kenai River, I watched with tears in my eyes as adult salmon, having laid their eggs, washed ashore in decay, their journeys to the sea and back again complete. That day, the smell of death gripped the air, but so too did the feeling of rebirth. What I had witnessed was an increasingly rare act of nature. Across Alaska, fewer and fewer salmon ever make it upriver to spawn. Each time I've had the honor to visit with Alaska Native communities as secretary, I have felt a sense of urgency as the people have described historic salmon crashes which threaten both lifeways and the animal relatives that are foundational to their cultures. Climate change, among other human-made threats like habitat loss and deteriorating infrastructure, jeopardizes the salmon and Alaska Native people's very existence. After many meetings with department staff and Alaska Native community members, we developed the Gravel to Gravel Keystone Initiative, one of several grounded by our Restoration and Resilience Framework launched last year. The initiative will advance projects co-designed and implemented alongside tribes, including the restoration of degraded streams, expansion of habitat assessments, and replenishment of native vegetation throughout Alaska's Yukon, Kuskokwim, and Norton Sound region, nearly 420,000 square miles. To progress as a nation, we must heal our wounds with the love and guidance of those who were wounded. Touring the bison range that day, I observed these powerful animals up close, their winter coats sloughing off thick patches of knotted fur and giving way to smooth, mottled dark skin. As the bison claimed their rightful place on the landscape, I prayed and thanked the ancestors who had protected them when times were the hardest. At the turn of the 20th century, settlers, pioneers, and the federal government failed to recognize what Indigenous peoples have always known, that our understanding of and devotion to the land remains constant. Indigenous knowledge is Indigenous innovation, and the ancestors were the first innovators. If we are to save ourselves, we must empower this knowledge with everything we have. In the section called Culture from Peru, young Indigenous musicians have transformed hip-hop into an expression of their language and culture. The Quechua sound. There's a man, it's hard to tell if he's smoking a pipe or if he's blowing on a musical instrument,

and that's in Lima, Peru. Renata Flores became famous in Peru for Quechua covers of songs by Michael Jackson and Alicia Keys. Now she performs her own music at big venues like the Parque de la Exposición Amphitheater. And that's where she must be. And behind their stage setup is this very large orange orb circle round ball thing with like flame type colored things like flames or electrical like explosions going on inside. It's very interesting. It's a sunny January afternoon in Juliaca, a city near the banks of Lake Titicaca in the high plains of southern Peru. Thousands of indigenous Quechuan and Aymara people have gathered in the town's main square to commemorate the massacre of 18 political protesters and bystanders by government security forces 1 year ago. Among them is a man on a black horse, decked out in a black jacket, a broad-brimmed black hat, and mid-calf black and gold boots. He's dressed to evoke the country's most iconic revolutionary figure, Tupac Amaru II, the indigenous cacique or chief who led a rebellion against the Spanish Empire and became a symbol for resistance in the Andes. The man is known as K-Sur. K for Quechua plus Sur, Spanish, means this south, and he's there to express solidarity with the victims. He's also there to rap. From horseback, K-Sur performs his song Próceres, or Heroes. It's hip-hop beat pulsing through the crowd. Many recognize him from YouTube and identify with his lyrics. Manan, Huachalasapasu, Lakataya Antipaki, he shouts in Quechua. I did not do that justice. By killing, you will do not defeat my people, is what he said in English. At 20, K. Sur, whose name is Yerson Randy Juanco Canaza, is among a growing generation of young musicians making hip-hop with a specifically indigenous voice. Like many of them, he draws from multiple cultures and traditions, Spanish and Quechua speaking, global and local, ancient and modern. And with his fellow artists, he's creating something entirely new, a soundtrack for indigenous youth eager to reclaim their Andean roots and language. Embracing Quechua so publicly would once have been unthinkable in Peru. Although some 8 million to 10 million people speak the language in Andean countries and beyond, and 26% of Peru's population identifies as indigenous, many native Quechua speakers have felt ashamed of our language and traditions because of ongoing racism. Mainstream Peruvian culture tends to romanticize Inca civilization while denigrating its living descendants as backward, especially when they try to assert their political rights. Since the mid-20th century, many Quechuan migrants to the cities have identified as mestizo, or mixed race, rather than indigenous. Often they didn't re-teach Quechua to their children. During the 1980 to 2000 conflict between the Maoist Shining Path and the Peruvian government, some 70,000 people were killed and more than half a million displaced. Most of them were rural, poor, and Quechua-speaking, the targets of both sides. Inspired partly by Uchpa, or Ashes, a Quechua singing blues rock band formed in the early 1990s amid the violence in Ayacucho, the epicenter of the conflict, Andean young people are reclaiming their heritage. Already connected to the wider world through diasporic networks and social media, they're reimagining what it's like to be modern and indigenous. Hip-hop, with its oral tradition, with its communal spirit and culture of resistance, is a natural vehicle for reviving the Quechua language and Andean culture. Renata Flores, one of Quechua's rap's biggest stars, says it's as if our ancestors had come up with ways to express their feelings similar to what freestyle rap is today. She's thinking especially of Harawi, pre-Columbian music poetry traditionally sung in a high nasal pitch without instruments that voices the soul of Runan Kuna, the Andean people.
The 23-year-old

0: wearing round glasses, wide-leg jeans, and a fleece jacket, told me her music, which mixes hip-hop and electronic effects with Andean instruments, serves the same purpose as Harawi, chronicling the daily life of our people. The new genre also incorporates Andean spiritual practices. In the song Fiesta Pac, For the Party, Luis Loayza Ramos, 24, a.k.a. Wari Wilka, or Wari's grandson, asks permission from the Apu, the mountain deity with a living spirit, to initiate the Shaku or Shaku ritual, during which the wild vincunas are rounded up and sheared. He sings in his native tongue, "I talk to the Apu, chewing my cocoa leaf." And then there's an effort by some rappers to open the historically male-dominated genre to everyone, a challenge to both Quechuan and hip-hop culture. At a 50th anniversary celebration of hip-hop in Ayacucho, Flores performed songs from her 2021 album Iscun, which means nine, which places Andean women at the center of Peru's history. At a smaller concert called Ilapache, Lightning Day, derived from Ilapa, the Inca deity of lightning, in downtown Cusco, Celinda Enriquez, 27, rapped in her native language from her song Marimachata, which means tomboy, "I don't know if I'm a man or a woman. I'm happy. I want to live." Afterward, I heard from men in the crowd surprised by how much they enjoyed Enriquez's energetic beats. That's Quechua rap, a genre that balances the place where language and culture and past and present meet. After his performance in Juliaca, K-Sir cries, "The bloodshed will never be forgotten." The crowd roars back to him, greeting him with hugs and handshakes when he dismounts from his horse. His music, in a traditional language with a modern rhythm, has resonated deeply. And no wonder. Hip-hop, he says, is a way of thinking and living Quechua. From the section Voices, entitled A Future in Indigenous Hands, water and wealth are constructed from the same word in Hawaiian. These terms, wai and waiwai, respectively, are an indelible part of who I am and who Native Hawaiians are. They're reminders that we've always valued the abundant natural beauty and life-giving resources of our homelands. There's perhaps no better example of this than Ahupua'a land divisions, a socio-economic and geological system that Hawaiian communities designed more than 1,000 years ago to apportion the islands into seasonally responsive slices that ran from the mountains to the sea. These land divisions fed snowmelt along irrigation routes to terraced taro patches. They provided valuable bacteria and phytonutrients to fish ponds. Those fish then populated the inner reefs and, once mature, the Pacific Ocean. The system itself was a highly organized and politically complex. It supported a huge labor force and provided a sustainable supply of food for the entire population. Across the world, indigenous communities have long been incubators of sustainable systems. Pueblo and other native architects developed ingenious multi-story housing uniquely crafted for the deserts of North America. Aboriginal communities in Australia perfected the ecologically enriching land management practice known as cultural burning. These systems, like our land divisions, reflect a union of the local culture and the environment, one that keeps the needs of a community and the planet in balance. As we all strive to imagine the future, the inevitability of extractive capitalism should not be assumed. Rather, it's important to think deeply about how to build an alternative reality, one where indigenous perspectives on relationships to land, sea, and cosmos are the guiding force. We should all ask, what would our planet look like in indigenous hands? Charting an indigenous future will require a shift in our consciousness. We can optimize landscapes for exponential growth, profit, and eventually failure, or we can optimize for harmony and balance. To quote an ancient Hawaiian chief, "He alikia aina, the land is a chief. He kaukawai kanaka, humans are its servants." Rather than focus on short-term gains, we must prioritize future generations. I once stumbled upon an elder balancing the books of a casino in the Pacific Northwest. I was surprised to find that this gentleman was not using a model based on quarterly or even annual returns. His spreadsheet's financial plan extended 10 generations into the future. Over the past several decades, indigenous communities have seen various economic drivers come and go, from natural resource extraction, oil, gas, coal, to gaming and casinos. It's clear that data is next. Is there a more valuable resource today on the planet? To be in control of their assets, indigenous peoples should build their own data centers, but in such a way that they would be not only sovereign, but also sustainable, in harmony and balance with nature. Rather than follow the example of Titan chipmaker TSMC, which chose the sweltering expanses of Phoenix for two planned factories, we could situate these critical infrastructures in cool climates, abundant in natural water resources, and reduce the energy consumption needed to keep them from overheating. Companies and countries, too, should think beyond tax incentives and weak labor markets when deciding where data centers should be built. Indigenous communities might offer their own examples for the design and implementation of these centers, powered by renewable energy sources that respect the Earth's rhythm and acknowledge that resources aren't just resources, they're ancestors. To realize a world that revolves around these shared values, all of us must think further into the future. Imagine indigenous scientists using the tools of synthetic biology to heal the Earth by genome editing bacteria to metabolize plastic in the ocean into biofuel. Gaping holes left festering from the violent pursuit of critical minerals such as lithium, cobalt, and tantalum are remediated and transformed into pristine freshwater aquifers, poisons sucked out like a snake bite. Imagine storing data in the genomes of indigenous photosynthesizing plants, an idea that is already more science than fiction. In 2017, researchers announced that they had used the gene editing system CRISPR to encode a digital movie into the DNA of a population of E. coli bacteria. Imagine the roots of these carbon-negative data centers simultaneously encouraging biodiversity, treating soil that has been polluted for centuries, and providing fruits and vegetables for local farmers to sell. Rather than cities all converging on the same look of IKEA brochure apartments and placeless copy-and-paste office towers, our built environment might reflect local innovation, heritage, and culture. Imagine that homes are once again living ancestors. Ancient local soil is repurposed into bioconcrete, infused with genome editing bacteria that seal cracks by calcifying into new limestone. Imagine building materials with photosynthetic properties that draw energy from the sun, or bioluminescence that might dim our harsh urban glare and restore the view of the night sky our people once knew. Imagine 3D printing urban structures into ancient shapes, like the tangled, twisted living bridges that the Khasi and Jaintia people of India wove from the roots of trees. One vision of indigenous futurism is alternative history, a timeline where Captain Cook never makes it to Hawaii. Cortez never arrives at the Tenochtitlan in search of gold, and the Nina, Pinta, and Santa Maria are still trees planted in the earth. Where would indigenous peoples be? What would they have become? But there's another timeline we should consider, one that doesn't require us to change the past, just the future. Land and ancestors returned. Cities and rural landscapes where technology and nature coexist. Community networks thriving on decentralized digital platforms that empower local decision-making and facilitate a barter-based economy rooted in shared resources and knowledge. Matriarchy restored. Education systems that immerse students in indigenous histories and cultures, fostering a global citizenship that respects and celebrates both the ancient and the futuristic. Charting this indigenous future, shifting our consciousness, will mean adopting a shared vision where the wisdom of the past guides us for generations to come, one where technology serves humanity's deepest values and aspirations, where the guardianship of the earth and the equitable distribution of its resources define progress. From the subsection Culture, Rising Stars on the Prairie. It's taking place in Oklahoma. Native filmmakers have built a thriving hub for talent in Tulsa. There's a picture of three people in a car, two young women and a man who's driving. That says actors Paulina Alexis, DeFerro Woon Atai, and the legendary Wes Studi, who's a Cherokee, film a scene for the series Reservation Dogs on location in the Tulsa area. Tim's Midtown Diner in Tulsa, Oklahoma, used to be just the local greasy spoon where I could get a big waffle and a hot coffee any day of the week. But since appearing on FX's Peabody Award-winning stories Reservation Dogs, it's become a bit of a pilgrimage spot. FX and National Geographic partners are part of the Walt Disney Company. In one memorable scene, actors Ethan Hawke and Kawanahir Devery Jacobs, who's Mohawk, sit across from each other at a table a few feet from where I was dining. It brings a lot of people in, my server said of the show. Co-created by the Tulsa-based showrunner Sterling Harjo, who's Muscogee and Seminole, and Oscar-winning filmmaker Takai Waititi, who's Maori, Res Dogs tells the story of four indigenous teenagers coming of age on a reservation in northeast Oklahoma. After a local red carpet premiere, the series debuted in August 2021, and then suddenly on my TV screen, there were Native kids I could have hung out with in high school in a neighborhood that could be the one outside my window. It was authentic and heartfelt and a world away from the stereotypical depiction of Natives living in teepees and riding horseback. Res Dogs proved that Native stories told by Native storytellers could succeed in a pop culture scale. 2 months later, my social feeds were filled with images of kids and teenagers dressed up as the show's characters for Halloween. Most significant, the series sparked a Native filmmaking boom centered in Tulsa. Fittingly, the city sits at the meeting point of three nations, Cherokee, Muscogee, and Osage. The show's three seasons showcase Oklahoma's varied landscapes, with the green Ozark Hills and the rivers that flow throughout the Cherokee Nation's 7,000 square miles, to the prairies in the central region, to the Great Salt Plains in the north, and the mesas near the Panhandle. Ukmulgee, the Muscogee Nation capital, stood in for the teens' fictional hometown of Okern. Then there's Tulsa itself, a metropolis of more than a million people, with an Art Deco skyline that dates back to the early 1900s when the city was known as the oil capital of the world. Some downtown locations subbed for Los Angeles and Res Dogs. They also show up in the Martin Scorsese epic Killers of the Flower Moon, which was largely filmed nearby on the Osage Nation Reservation. Harjo employed local crew, many of them inexperienced at the time. He also inspired other indigenous creatives to come to town, including writer-director Erica Tremblay, who's Seneca and Cayuga, who filmed the Sundance favorite Fancy Dance through the area with actor Lily Gladstone, who is a Siksikakatsatapi Indian. Gladstone, who was nominated for an Oscar for her role in Killers of the Flower Moon, also appeared in Res Dogs. In 2022, seeing an opportunity, my tribe, the Cherokee Nation, became the first in the United States to launch a film incentive program. The initiative provides financial backing for the use of indigenous cast and crew, as well as film locations on the reservation. That same year, Cherokee Film opened a 27,000-square-foot studio on the reservation in Owosso, less than 15 minutes from Tulsa International Airport. The soundstage, sitting off the side of a highway, is a converted indoor soccer facility. A second soundstage, spanning 10,000 square feet, is being built next door. In 2 years, the tribe has invested more than $10 million in its film office and incentive program. Cherokee Film maintains an online database of Native talent and crew with more than 2,000 verified listings. Among them is local Cherokee filmmaker Jeremy Charles, who operates Pursuit Films, a production services provider for local shoots and for tribes across the continent. The Cherokee Film Studio offers motion capture, mixed reality, and 3D capabilities. There's no technology like this in the region, much less available to Native American filmmakers, Charles says. Working as a Native in the industry, I really feel fortunate that Cherokee Film is leading the way for Indian Country. There are more projects on the horizon. Choctaw filmmakers Kyle Kawika Harris, who earned numerous awards in 2017 for his Standing Rock documentary, I Stand, The Guardians of Water, filmed the crime drama Out of Exile here in 2021 with support from Pursuit Films. Harris and Pursuit will team up again for the action thriller Huntsman, set to film in Oklahoma this summer. And soon, Harjo and Hawk will reunite to shoot a pilot for FX, the Tulsa noir, The Sensitive Kind. These days, I'm often detoured around film sets as I drive around town. Once I had to go elsewhere for a cup of coffee so Sylvester Stallone could be filmed sipping an espresso for the Paramount series Tulsa King. Another time, I had to reroute through downtown because the actor Jesse Plemons was pretending to escort a criminal out of a building for Killers of the Flower Moon. Tulsa used to be a ghost town for creatives, and now look at us. Everyone wants to come here and be a part of it, Charles says. The talent is clearly here. You can fully book an entire movie with 100% Native talent. We've come a long way. Now we have to do the work.
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Hello, dear listeners. This is Mary Ferrante, your radio reader, and I'm going to be reading several articles, and they're from different sources, such as Cleveland Plain Dealer and the AARP Bulletin Magazine and Reader's Digest as well. Our first article is entitled, "She Thought She Was Talking to Her Favorite Celebrity, and It Cost Her Everything." Actually, this article is pretty current insofar as I just before I came to do a reading today watched on the news about celebrities being misunderstood on social media as if people watching are actually talking with them. The article reads as follows. Abigail Ruvalcaba was intrigued when a handsome daytime soap opera actor that she'd been watching for years, reached out to her in a Facebook message. His rugged exterior, softened by his piercing blue eyes, and an almost shy smile, disarmed her. She answered him, pushing away any doubts as to why the Emmy winner would suddenly contact her. They talked on the phone. He sent her videos, professing his love for her. They made plans to buy a beach house so they could start their lives together. The only problem was she was making plans not with the General Hospital star, Steve Burton, but with a scammer who intended certainly not to romance her, but to swindle her. In the end, the scheme led Ruvalcaba to sell her home to send money to the Prooks. Fraudsters using promises of love and companionship to cheat the lonely is a crime as old as Victorian novels. But the rapidly advancing world of artificial intelligence and deep fakes has given scammers powerful new weapons. And increasingly, they are using the likenessness of celebrities like Burton to lure their victims. Burton had no idea this exchange was taking place, but said he has had numerous encounters over the last few years in which strangers approached him and insisted that they had been chatting. "I get 1,000 messages a day, and 100 of them are people who think they're talking to me on other apps, like Telegram, WhatsApp, my agent, my manager, my publicist. Nobody will be reaching out to you," Burton said in a Facebook video, warning his fans of such scams. "So please be careful. You are not speaking to me anywhere unless I message you back from my Instagram account." In 2023, nearly 65,000 people reported being a victim of a romance scam, with reported losses reaching a staggering $1.14 billion, according to the Federal Trade Commission. The use of artificial intelligence has only made the swindle easier. Now, thieves can pretend to be nearly anyone with a large enough digital footprint, including celebrities, whose voices and likenesses are widely accessible. And experts say situations where scammers pretend to be celebrities to extract money from well-meaning fans are far from rare. Even if you don't want a Cinderella story, you can't deny that a Cinderella story would be nice, said Allie Armisen, the executive director of the nonprofit FightCyberCrime.org. "You may not be yearning for it, but I would be hard-pressed to point to a person that wouldn't want to be adored by a celebrity." Last year, YouTube deleted thousands of AI videos on its platform that Taylor Swift, Joe Rogan, Steve Harvey pitching a Medicare scam. Harvey told CNN this year that scams using his likeness are at an all-time high.
I prided myself on my brand being one of authenticity, and people know that, and so they take that fact that I'm known and trusted as an authentic person, pre-sincere, the Family Feud host told the outlet. My concern now is the people that it affects. I don't want fans of mine or people who aren't fans to be hurt by something. In 2024, a San Diego woman lost her life savings to a scammer pretending to be the actor Keanu Reeves. Earlier this year, a French woman came forward publicly to say that she had lost $855,000 to a scammer who used AI-generated content while pretending to be Brad Pitt. She faced such an intense barrage of criticism online that the network that aired the interview with her took it down. Arneson said her organization has helped victims whose scammers were portraying public figures who included Elon Musk, Britney Spears, Mila Kunis, Brad Pitt, Trace Atkins, Jelly Roll, and before his death, Val Kilmer. In April, a bipartisan coalition of lawmakers introduced the No Fakes Act, which aims to protect the voice and the likeness of individuals from computer-generated recreations from generative AI and other technology. Celebrities have even gone as far as to warn their fans not to trust any communication from them that comes from social media. Those who work with victims of internet crimes say the thieves prey on people's most basic desires to be loved. By the time Ruvala Keba realized she was ensnared in an elaborate romance scam bolstered by the use of artificial intelligence, she had lost nearly everything. "I was in a fantasy world. He had an answer for everything," Ruvala Keba, 66, said in an interview with The Times. "I'm devastated, obviously, and I feel stupid. I should have known better." Ruvala Keba, a mother of two adult children, spent decades working as an accountant until 2017, when she became permanently disabled because of complications arising from bipolar 1 disorder. Her daughter, Vivian, believes that her mother was experiencing mania during much of the interactions with the person that she thought was Burton, allowing her to fall deeper into the sham relationship. Their conversations, which initially began on Facebook around October 2024, moved to the app WhatsApp. Soon after, the thief began asking for money for what he said were management expenses and to fund the purchase of a home they would share. Ruvala Keba is still married to the father of her children, but longed for the excitement that comes from a new relationship. In September, she sent the person pretending to be Burton $27,500, according to a police report. Still, the scammer wanted more. In the months that followed, she sent Bitcoin and gift cards ranging from $50 to $500. By early this year, she had sent the scammer a total of $81,000, according to her family. As she transferred cash, he sent her messages reassuring her of his commitment to their relationship. One video reviewed by The Times shows a supposed Burton wearing a backward hat and a black t-shirt while sitting in a car. Experts say the video is a deep fake, a manipulated piece of content created using artificial intelligence to depict Burton saying things he never did. The scammers appear to have taken the video Burton recorded in May
warning fans of scams, changed the audio, still using his voice, and altered his mouth movements to match. "I love you so much, darling," the video states. "I had to make this video to make you happy, my love. I hope this puts a smile on your heart. Know that nothing will ever make me hurt you or lie to you, my queen." The audio in the video, only about 11 seconds long, is clear, but slightly robotic. The technology used to alter the actor's mouth left it with an almost airbrushed appearance, a tell for those with experience with AI, but probably not sufficient enough for the average person to immediately tell that it has been manipulated. In the world of online crimes, romance scams involving celebrities are far from the most popular, but they can be the most catastrophic. Scams in which a person is seeking a few hundred dollars or personal information that can be sold on the dark web are operated on a wider scale and a much faster pace, and frequently have more victims. "Romance scams take longer, but are more fruitful for the thief," said Steve Groban, Executive Vice President and Chief Technology Officer at McKeith. "A typical romance scam might require a scammer to engage with a victim for weeks and have many, many conversations to build that level of emotional trust before they pivot to capitalize on cashing out," Groban said. "And it has never been easier to pretend to be someone else. The advancement in the AI image creation and video has made it such that scammers now can not only project themselves as a persona using text, they can send images or even videos in whatever location that they choose," he said. "Although someone perpetuating a romance scam can go after an age group, often older individuals who had built up a significant retirement account and may be less familiar with AI and deepfake technology are the ones that are targeted. Median losses per person are around $2,000, the highest amount reported for any type of imposter scam, according to the Federal Trade Commission. At a time when so many relationships begin in the digital world, it can be easy to fall victim to someone with certain intentions. But experts say the best protection is to remain skeptical of online relationships, video chats, other online interactions, and even phone calls can be manipulated into something else with technology and have become very convincing. There are a few ways eagle-eyed consumers can spot a deep fake. People should watch out for unnatural eye movements and facial expressions, hair that seems too perfect, and an absence of an outline of individual teeth. A mismatch of emotion between the words a person is speaking and their facial expression can also be a red flag, along with abnormal skin tones, discoloration, strange lighting and shadows that don't match up with the scene. Experts say consumers can protect themselves by conducting reverse image searches on content that is sent to them to see whether there are similar videos online to help determine if an image or a video has been altered. But the best protection may be bringing a healthy dose of skepticism to anyone online, to you from someone who you don't know in real life. If a celebrity that you admire slides into your DMs, the first thing to assume is that it's a scam. And if the celebrity sends you a love note asking for money, stop. That's not love. That's a deep fake.
So please be aware, dear listeners, of these scams of people who are out there trying to take advantage of good people. Our next Plain Dealer article is such an inspiration, and it is entitled A Cleveland Designer's Journey, SpongeBob Slippers to $3,500 Dresses. And it is about a Shaker Heights native whose name is Jasmine Renee Johnson. Jasmine Renee Johnson's journey in fashion design began as a kid when she transformed SpongeBob SquarePants slippers into a handmade purse. Today, she creates $3,500 custom-designed prom and wedding dresses, as well as boxing robes and trunks for some of the sports world-ranked stars. As a self-described eccentric kid, Johnson showed her creativity early as she drew, cut up her clothes, and sewed pieces together despite having no formal sewing training. She also dressed up for class, wearing her heels and matching outfits. A fashion class at Shaker Heights High School sparked her serious interest in design. I learned how to draw dresses on templates and started the clothing creation process, and it sparked my creativity. My sewing design teacher suggested that I go to fashion school. I didn't even know that was a possibility, she adds. After she graduated from Shaker Heights in 2007, that passion led her to Kent State University for fashion design, where she learned about fabrics, textiles, and fashion history. The program was demanding, requiring 30 to 60 fully rendered drawings nightly, plus completed outfits the next day. It felt like Project Runway, Johnson said, because I was up all night. Johnson said she slept in the university sewing room several times, hiding from the security guards just to finish projects. The highlight of her college experience came when she finally studied in Florence, Italy, for 4 months in 2010. I was able to visit some of the fashion capitals of the world, she said, about her time traveling to Paris, Greece, the Netherlands, and Spain. Her classmates there nicknamed her Snacks because she stored leftover treats in her pockets during class. In Paris, she attended the Première Vision, one of the world's largest trade shows, seeing textiles and color trends from around the globe. At Milan's Rudi factory in Italy, she observed the manufacturing process for luxury brands such as Coach, Prada, and Louis Vuitton. Her first job after graduating from Kent State University in 2012 had nothing to do with fashion at all. She sorted mail for a U.S. post office near Grafton for almost 2 years, including mail from inmates at Grafton Correctional Facility. There were no windows in there, and it felt like prison, she said. Determined to pursue her dream, she rented a 200-square-foot office in Shaker Heights for $250 a month, while still working her post office job at the end of 2012. That was my first-ever fashion studio space, and that's where I first started doing custom dresses, she said. Her first commission in 2010 was a prom dress for a girl from her church, and it certainly proved to be challenging. The turquoise chiffon dress required intricate spiral ruffles from waist to ankle and a sequined top. The delicate fabric and detailed design pushed Johnson's skills to their limits. I only charged her $300, Johnson says, which after calculating time and materials, amounted to only about $3 an hour. I cried when I gave it to her, and then I got in my car and I cried some more. Johnson made the move from her 200-square-foot space in Shaker Heights to a larger studio in Cleveland Heights in 2015. She expanded recently to a space next door
and to add room for retail, fashion parties, and pop-up shops. Johnson, 36, has found her stride after the relocation, building a reputation as a talented dress designer during her 13 years as a professional. When I first started, I was making under $50,000 a year, she said. Over the years, it's grown with referrals and word of mouth from clients. I started having repeat customers and finding other sewing work and alterations and my pop-up shops that increased revenue. I even started giving dresses away to low-income students with good grades with a yearly contest to give back to the community. Each year, she saw demand for her work increase until March of 2020, when the world seemed to shut down from the COVID-19 pandemic. Her clients had to cancel dress orders due to the closure of prom and wedding events. I was so nervous about how I would bounce back. I still had bills to pay. She persevered, cleverly putting her sewing skills to work on making decorative masks that she sold online. She was able to keep her business afloat by working a part-time job. Every dress is a learning experience. Today, her business is thriving. She completed almost 60 prom dresses, which is up from last year's total. Every dress I've worked on has been a learning experience in fine-tuning my skills, she said, as she worked on attaching beading an hour after her studio had been closed for the day. Her process begins with a detailed consultation where clients select their preferred style, fabric, and color. Johnson sketches each design in pencil to help clients visualize the final product. Once materials arrive at her studio, she follows a methodical creation process that includes pattern making, cutting, sewing, and finishing. To manage the high volume during prom season, she employs one full-time staff member and brings on several interns ranging from high school students with sewing skills to fashion students from Kent State University. She said she finds fulfillment in her clients' reactions. They're crying happy tears because, wow, I was able to bring their vision to life of what they wanted to look like on their special day. Johnson has also found a fashion niche in boxing apparel. She has created trunks and tops for boxers like the Mason brothers of Cleveland. Undefeated rising star Abdullah Mason, ranked as the number 2 lightweight in the world by the World Boxing Association, wore her designer trunks in his last fight in Norfolk, Virginia. Expansion plans and leaving a legacy. Johnson married Bruce Johnson in 2023 and became a stepmother to Kobe 9, whom she affectionately calls her bonus son. She didn't take a break through from her work for her special event, however. I made my own dresses for my wedding, Johnson said. I actually changed 3 times at my wedding, and so did my husband. I'm a designer, so I had to put on a show. I modeled the dresses I made like I was on a runway. My guests just loved it. I love making women feel beautiful, she said, just capturing the moment where you feel like all the eyes are on me. My future plans are expanding my stores and getting into full manufacturing of custom bridal wear. My shops will exclusively house our custom designs in the United States and ultimately in overseas markets. I intend to be an international top brand. I want to be able to leave a legacy or a story to my family and future children. They can then say, my mom was a fashion designer who created beautiful gowns. What a beautiful, inspirational, and happy story of one of our own residents in our area from Shaker Heights, Jasmine Renee Johnson.
good for her and good luck to her. Our next article that appeared in a recent AARP magazine, written by a lady called Margaret Murphy, who is a former speechwriter and communications consultant. Her story is entitled, and kind of sad, is entitled, "I Found My Birth Family in My 70s, But What Happened Next Wasn't What I Had Expected." At my 5th birthday party, a playmate who lived on the street told me that I was adopted. Neither she nor I knew what adopted was. I asked, and I found out. In my experience, there's not much middle ground with adoptees regarding finding their birth parents. They either really want to know or they really do not. I was always in the really do not category. Better left alone forever, I was sure. Then one day, my 15-year-old grandson came home from school with the project to chart his family tree. Students were encouraged to use online genealogy sites. His mother called me. I had sent my DNA to two genealogy websites, not to find my birth parents, but to find out more about my geographical ancestry. With red hair and blue eyes, I wasn't surprised when my report showed Irish ancestry. My daughter-in-law asked if it would be okay with her doing some further research. I agree, because, after all, my history is part of my children's and my grandchildren's history. They should be entitled to know more about it. In Georgia, where I was born, the Georgia Adoption Reunion Registry helps birth parents and adoptees who are interested in reuniting. I reached out to them as a starting point. Their response to my inquiry was that no original birth certificate existed for me. They did share with me, though, that my birth parents gave me up for adoption because they did not have the means to care for me. After months of digging, my daughter-in-law identified my birth parents. Both were still alive, and both were in their 90s. Not long after my birth, they married and had another daughter. They later divorced, remarried, and had other children. I was my adoptive parents' only child. Now, suddenly with the discovery of my roots, I had a full sister, many half-siblings, and lots of extended family members. But soon, to my curiosity was dampened by my long-held belief that I was a family secret. Nothing we found indicated otherwise. My birth father died a few months after we discovered him, and I felt that if my 90-year-old mother had not sought me out in more than 70 years, now was not the time for me to try and open that drawer. So I did not try to contact her. We found my sister's contact information, and I decided to reach out to her instead. I sent her my LinkedIn website address. I included photos of myself at age 5, as a teenager, as a mother, and a grandmother. No response. My daughter later emailed her. No response. I was not surprised. Accepting me as her sister meant that she would no longer be the first and only child of her parents. Disrupting her privacy with a secret her parents had not shared might negatively shape her feelings about them. And what if I turned out to be the nightmare long-lost relative who is after money or determined to insert themselves into her life? I got it. After this experience, I decided not to try to contact my half-sisters or the wider family. The experience caused me to think deeply about who I am now and what is more meaningful to me as I move towards my 80s. I realized that I really do not want to be the firstborn, big sister or aunt in a large family. It seems just too much to me, and it's not me. Today, I spend lots of time alone, writing, learning, never without a book in my hand. The final chapters of my life will be filled with continuing to learn and grow, as well as enjoying my wonderful friends, and more than anything else, cherishing my place in the story.

in Toronto, Canada. For the study, 2,111 volunteers with an average age of 68 were randomly assigned to adopt either an intensive, highly structured lifestyle change program or a self-guided program with less support. Those who followed the more intense regimen appeared to have slowed cognitive decline. Behavioral changes included increasing physical exercise, adopting a healthy diet, maintaining social ties, engaging in online brain training sessions, and attending regular checkups to monitor cardiovascular health. The findings were published in the Medical Journal of the Journal of America of a Medical Association, American Association. The study is part of a $150 million research effort funded by the Alzheimer's Association and the National Institute on Aging. And this other article, which has come from the AARP Bulletin, that was included in the lovely lengthy article about 99 Great Ways to Save, is this article, which is rather timely, and it's entitled Great Ways to Save on Holiday Hosting. Plan your menu early. Making menus in advance allows you to strategically pick up non-perishable items over time, spreading out your spending and taking advantage of sales. Julie Ramhold, a senior editor and consumer analyst at Deal News, recommends starting to watch supermarkets in late October for Thanksgiving sales and mid to late November for the winter holidays. Hit up warehouse stores. If you're hosting 8 or more people, you'll generally save money by purchasing fresh produce from a warehouse store rather than a grocery store, says chef and TV personality Chris Valdez. While you're there, you can also stock up on extra paper goods and cleaning supplies that you'll need when you have a full house. Buy pre-owned serving dishes. Pretty platters and serving bowls can set the mood, but they're also quite expensive. You can find often high-quality, barely used items at thrift stores, garage sales, and local buy-and-sell groups on Facebook, Valdez says. With just a good washing, they can add style to your table without a huge impact on your budget. When the season is over, you can save them for the next year. Scale back on your appetizers. Hosts tend to overdo their orders, and guests fill up on them before they even sit down for the main course, leading to wasted food. Instead of spending a ton of money on 10 different apps, I would focus on one or two, advises Renee Patron, founder of and CEO of Party Host Helpers. Then it's not overkill when dinner is served. Host a festive brunch. Brunch foods like eggs, pancake, and waffle mix, and fresh fruit typically cost less than the ingredients for a sit-down dinner. Plus, you can limit alcoholic drinks to simple mimosas or Bloody Marys. This is a great way to save a nice chunk of money, Valdez says, but you still get to celebrate. And finally, have a leftover buffet. After a large family dinner, you may find yourself with the fridge full of leftover turkey, half-eaten salads, and other odds and ends. Instead of letting them go to waste, spread your leftovers on the counter and then invite the family to get creative. Hopefully you will find some of these suggestions on how to save on your holiday hosting to be helpful, dear listeners. As we all know, the travel industry has certainly been very, very busy this year. Recently, I came across an article about people who will be traveling to Italy who may find these comments and traditions in Italy rather interesting and maybe take heed. And the article is entitled, Watch It, Offenses in Italy That You

will be fined for. Italy may be the finest country on the planet to visit, but it can also be a fine place to visit, as in get caught engaging in this activity and you will be fined. We're not talking about actions or activities known around the world to be illegal or at the very least antisocial and unacceptable. No. We have, however, uncovered numerous activities that may not seem to be problematic. But as the saying goes, it's not a big deal until it is a big deal. In Italy, since you can be heavily fined for activities as taking sand and seashells from the beach, this article may help some of you readers avoid an expensive lesson. Here are several activities that can lead to fines or legal trouble. The first on the list is the one already mentioned, sand and seashells. While signs in Italian and in English advise beachgoers not to remove sand, etc., under penalty of law, there are plenty of individuals who have learned the hard way that the authorities are very serious about this law. It is illegal to remove sand, shells, or pebbles from coastal areas in Italy and airports in Sicily, Puglia, and especially Sardinia. Regularly confiscate sand and rocks with tourists fined 1,000 euros, that's 1,000 plus dollars American money, for their intended souvenirs. If you are a fan of the cinema and films such as Federico Fellini's 1960 classic La Dolce Vita, then you can picture what became one of the most unforgettable images on the silver screen, which was Anita Ekberg wading into the Trevi Fountain, famously calling to Marcello Mastroianni, "Marcello, come here." It is a scene that has been recreated countless times by visitors, so much so that in 2018, a new law was introduced, making it illegal to wade, swim, or otherwise immerse yourself in any of Rome's many monumental and even famous fountains. The result? A fine of up to 500 euros. That's 500 plus dollars American. The same fine also applies to swimming in the canals of Venice. It seems that fans of films can find themselves in trouble when imitating a scene from another Italian classic, The Roman Holiday, by enjoying gelato on the Spanish Steps. Sitting or eating on historical monuments, public fountains, and church steps is prohibited in cities like Venice, Florence, and Rome. In the Eternal City, Rome, this is based on another recently passed law, 2019, with fines ranging from 250 to 400 euros for violations. In the past few years, drones had become a much more common fixture in the skies above sports venues and the like. But if flying a drone over Italian cities or landmarks, a permit from the Italian Aviation Authority is definitely required. Authorities take this one very seriously, with fines starting at 500 euros for unauthorized use and can also reach as high as 5,000 euros. So it goes without saying that everyone should understand that damaging monuments in Italy is a very serious violation, but the law doesn't specify what type of damage. As an example, dropping chewing gum on ancient sites such as all of Pompeii can lead to massive fines. How about aiding others in their damage to a monument? That certainly would warrant a fine. But what if the actor is not human? Feeding pigeons in Rome or Lucca, the city of Lucca, is prohibited because the droppings of pigeons damage monuments. Bicycles are a common sight in Italy, but cycling in or into restricted zones is not. So if you find yourself having strayed on your bike without permission,
This can result in a 100-year-old fine. Have you ever overpacked luggage and found that lugging it around when traveling by train, far more common in Italy than the U.S., can at times be challenging, especially when confronted by stairs and steps? Be aware that dragging suitcases loudly on steps is not tolerated, and the loud noise and potential damage from dragging suitcases on historic stone steps will likely result in a fine, especially in historic district. Even your time on the train can be fraught with concern. On many trains, especially high-speed ones, eating strong-smelling or messy food, including pizza, is frowned upon and sometimes banned. If the staff asks you to stop and you do not, yes, they can fine you, remove you, or both. The next two offenses are not as likely to apply to tourists as it is to residents of Italy. The first is performing without a license. For example, street performers in cities like Florence and Rome must obtain a license to play music or to perform. Failure to do so can incur fines between 100 and 500 euros. Finally, in a culture that has such history and respect for cars, it is difficult to believe that washing cars in public areas is forbidden in many Italian towns due to the wasting of water, with fines averaging 100 euros. So best be forewarned on your fine vacation that could turn in to a fine vacation, that is, paying a fine. I can certainly relate to lugging luggage, heavy luggage, two pieces to be exact, upstairs at a train station in Italy on a trip that I took a few years back, only to be annoyed by the announcement that after I had lugged my two heavy pieces of luggage up multiple stairs, that they had changed the departure lane of the train. So that meant going down, and I think it was around 32 steps, and up another 30-some steps to the other platform where the train was leaving from. How would I ever know that lugging heavy luggage, not only is it dangerous, but it could also be expensive, that I could have gotten a fine for dragging luggage up the steps? Apparently, they felt maybe somehow it would damage the stairs. Just a few little items of interest if anyone is traveling to Italy. Some little, I won't say quirks, but laws that are different from ours that maybe we might want to be aware of. Our next article is entitled, Starbucks Finds Itself in a Venti-Sized Hot Mess. One of the few things that can still unite Americans in this bitterly divided political times is the ability to come together in a bipartisan way to mock an overly complicated Starbucks order. Left and right alike can chuckle at, say, a venti white mocha, quad shot, two shots on bottom, two on top, almond milk, extra hot, caramel drizzle inside the cup, and extra whipped cream, in an example offered by one tortured barista on Reddit. What's far less hilarious for Starbucks Corporation and everyone who invests in or works for it is when the company itself is in a hot, hopeless, complex mess, as appears to be the case. The coffee chain said recently that it was closing about 1% of its North American stores. There would still be, however, more than 18,000 of them in the United States and Canada, laying off 900 non-retail workers and taking a $1 billion restructuring charge, as Brian Niccol, its chairman and chief executive officer, tries to staunch the flow of six consecutive quarters of falling same-store sales. Niccol had been in charge for half of those quarters, having joined the company about a year ago
with a track record of cleaning up messes at Taco Bell and Chipotle. The stock price has fallen more than 8% during that time, and it kept falling after the announcement, with the market apparently seeking even deeper cuts. You might think it would be easier to study a company like Starbucks, which serves coffee, which everyone loves, than a couple of chains that had food quality issues when Nicole took charge. One of Starbucks' biggest problems, in contrast, was that it had become a little rough around the edges in recent years, with messy outlets that often had all the ambience of an earth-toned DMV. The wait times were downright DMV-like, too, with those venti white mocha quad shots gumming up the works. Nicole's seemingly simple plan is to take the company back to basics, or literally back to Starbucks, closing mobile-only stores and pumping cash into hiring more retail workers, sprucing up the decor, and inviting people to lounge around and work on their novels. Our goal is for every coffee house to deliver a warm and welcoming space with a great atmosphere and a seat for every occasion, Nicole wrote in his letter announcing the closings. He called early returns encouraging, with people who visited uplifted, not to be confused with raptured, stores, visiting more often, staying longer, and sharing positive feedbacks. But uplift does not come cheap, and Nicole's investment in ambiance have squeezed profit margins. Adding retail employees may be reducing wait time, but it does feel like a bit of gamble to choose to close mobile-only shops when competitors like Luckin Coffee, etc., Incorporated, are playing down the whole grab-a-seat-and-stay-forever gambit in favor of quick, seamless ordering. The other thing upstarts like Luckin are offering is cheap coffee, which gets at the heart of what is probably vexing Starbucks the most right now. Its products have a reputation for being upscale and expensive, hardly an ideal market position at a time of trade wars, nagging inflation, and softening consumer confidence. Closing stores does nothing to change the fact that their prices have just gotten way too high, as one Wall Street analyst said recently. Timing is everything. As if to highlight just how bad that is for Starbucks right now, Nicole's recent mandate that baristas start writing customers' name on cups again came just in time to land the chain in the middle of the culture war over Charlie Kirk's assassination. Nicole's plan for Starbucks may ultimately turn out to be the right one, but waiting for the turnaround may require the patience of that venti white mocha barista. Well, that is our reading for today, dear listeners. I would like to leave you with a thought, which is entitled, "You have the power to make great things." We tend to think only important people can do that, but you are an important person, and you have what they have, a vision of how you want things to be, and the determination to set change in motion. And with hope on your side, there's no stopping you. That is our reading for today, dear listeners. I hope you have enjoyed some of these articles I have selected for you. This is Mary Ferrante, your radio reader, wishing you a wonderful rest of the day and an even much better tomorrow. Goodbye for now.

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2: Next is the poetry moment. The poem entitled August 3rd is by Mae Sarton. This poem is entitled August 3rd. These days, lifting myself up like a heavy weight. Old camel getting to her knees. I think of my mother and the inexhaustible flame that kept her alive until she died. She knew all about fatigue and how one pushes it aside for staking up the lilies early in the morning. The way one pushes it aside for a friend in need, for a hungry cat. Mother, be with me. Today, on your birthday, I am older than you were when you died. 35 years ago. Thinking of you, the old camel gets to her knees, stands up, moves forward slowly into the new day. Into the new day. If you taught me one thing, it was never to fail life.

This is Ellen Mayer, looking forward to being with you again. This is Ellen Mayer, looking forward to being with you again. This is Ellen Mayer, looking forward to being with you again. This is Ellen Mayer, looking forward to being with

0: It is now 10 p.m.
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0: my name is Shelby Craig, and today I'm going to be reading from the book The Sword of Shannara by Terry Brooks. Chapter 26.
1: Junk! Nothing but junk! Roared Panamon Creel in frustration, kicking once more the pile of worthless metal blades and jewelry that lay on the ground before him. How could I have been such a fool? I should have seen it right away!
0: Shay walked silently to the north end of the clearing, his eyes staring at the faint trail in the forest earth that the crafty Oral Fane had left in his flight northward. He had been so close. He had held the precious sword in his own hands, only to lose it through an unforgivable failure to recognize the truth. The massive form of Kel'Thuzad loomed silently beside him, the great bulk bending close to the damp, leaf-strewn ground, the inscrutable face almost next to his own as the strangely gentle eyes studied and searched. Shay turned quietly back to the raging Panamon.
2: "It wasn't your fault. You had no reason to suspect the truth," he muttered dejectedly. "I should have listened to his raving with a little more wisdom and a little less... whatever. I knew the signs to look for, and I forgot to keep my eyes open when it counted."
0: Panamon nodded and shrugged, stroking the carefully trimmed mustaches with the point of his piked hand. With a last kick at the discarded implements, he called once to Kel'Thuzad, and without further discussion the two began quickly to break camp, strapping together the gear and weapons that had been deposited for the night. Shay watched them for a moment, still unable to accept his failure to gain possession of the sword. Panamon called gruffly to him to lend a hand, and he silently obeyed. He could not face the inevitable aftermath of this most recent setback. Panamon Creel had obviously been pushed as far as he would stand it, chaperoning a foolish and amazingly stupid little veil man around in the dangerous borderlands of Paranor, searching for some people who might very well turn out to be enemies and for a sword that only Shay knew anything about, but couldn't recognize when he had it in his own hands. The Scarlet Highwayman and his giant companion had nearly lost their lives once already over this mysterious sword, and undoubtedly once was more than enough. The Veil Man had no choice now except to try to locate his friends. But when he did find them, he would have to confront Alanon and tell him how he had failed them all. He shuddered at the prospect of facing the grim druid, of feeling those remorseless eyes peer into his most carefully hidden thoughts for the whole truth. It was not going to be pleasant. He recalled suddenly the strange prophecy related to them in the Valley of Shale on that dark, misted dawn over a week ago. It was the Shade of Bremen who had forewarned of the danger in the forbidding dragon's teeth, how one would not see Paranor, how one would not reach the other side of the mountain, yet would be first to lay hands on the Sword of Shannara. It had all been foretold, but Shay had forgotten it in the stress and excitement of the past few days. The weary Veil Man closed his eyes against the world for a few moments and wondered how on earth he could possibly be a part of this incredible puzzle that centered around a war of power with the spirit world and a legendary sword. He felt so small and helpless that it seemed that the easiest path for him to choose now was to bury himself and pray for a quick end to life. So much depended on him, if Alanon were to be believed, and from the beginning he had been completely inadequate to the task. He had been unable to do anything for himself, depending on the strength of other men to get him this far. How much had they all sacrificed for him so that he might lay hands on the magic sword? Yet when he had it in his grasp,
3: "I've decided. We're going after him."
0: Panamon Creel's deep voice cut through the quiet of the little clearing like the sharp crack of an iron blade through dry wood. Shay stared at the broad, unsmiling face in astonishment.
2: "You mean into the Northland?"
0: The Scarlet Thief shot him one of those angry looks that dismissed the Veil Man as an idiot incapable of understanding sane men.
3: "He made a fool out of me. I'd rather cut my own throat than let the little rat get away from me now.
1: When I get my hands on him this time, I'll leave him for the worms to chew on."
0: The handsome face was emotionless, but there was undisguisable hatred in the menacing tone of voice that cut through to the bone. This was the other side of Panamon, the cold professional who had ruthlessly destroyed an entire encampment of gnomes and later stood in battle against the incomparable power of the Skull Bearer. He wasn't doing this for Shay or even to gain possession of the sword of Shannara. This was strictly a matter of his injured pride and desire for revenge on the unfortunate creature who had dared to bruise it. Shay glanced quickly at the motionless Kel'Thuzad, but the giant rock troll gave no indication of either approval or disapproval. The bark-like face was blank, the deep-set eyes expressionless. Panamon laughed sharply, taking a few quick strides toward the hesitant Veil Man.
1: "Think on this, Shay. Our gnome friend has made matters so much more simple by revealing the exact location of the sword you have been searching so long to find. Now you don't have to search for it. We know where it is."
0: Shay nodded in silent agreement, still wary of the adventurer's true motives.
2: "Do we have a chance of catching up with him?"
1: "That's more like it. That's the spirit we need."
0: Panamon grinned at him, his face a mask of confidence.
1: "Of course we can catch up with him. It's merely a matter of time. The difficulty will be if someone else catches up with him first. Kel'Thuzad knows the Northland as well as anyone alive. The gnome will not be able to hide from us. He will have to run, and keep running, because he has no one to turn to, not even his own people. It's impossible to know exactly how he stumbled onto the sword, or even how he surmised its value, but I do know I was mistaken about his being a deserter and a scavenger. He could have been a member of the band of gnomes transporting the sword to the Warlock Lord, or perhaps even a prisoner," Shay suggested thoughtfully.
0: "More probably the latter," the other agreed, hesitating as if trying to recall something, staring northward into the gray mistiness of the forest morning. The sun had already cleared the horizon of the eastern edge of the world, its fresh light bright and warm, seeping slowly into the darkened corners of the forest land. But the mist of early morning had not cleared, leaving the three companions shrouded in a hazy mixture of sunlight and dying night. The sky to the north appeared unaccountably dark and forbidding even for early morning, causing the normally verbose Panamon to stare wordlessly at this curious blackness for several long minutes. Finally, he turned back to them, his face clouded with doubt.
2: "Something strange is going on to the north."
1: "Kel'Thuzad, let's move out now. Find that gnome before he has a chance to stumble onto a patrol of hunters. I don't want to share his final moments in this world with anyone."
0: The giant rock troll moved into the lead in quick, easy strides, his head lowered slightly as he searched the ground before him, picking out the signs left by the fleeing Oral Fane. Panamon and Shay followed close behind in silent concentration. The trail of their quarry was readily apparent to the keen eyes of Kel'Thuzad. He turned back to them and made a short signal with one hand, which Panamon translated for the curious Shay to mean that the gnome was running hard and fast, not bothering to hide his footsteps, and had evidently decided on his eventual destination. Shay began to speculate in his own mind where the wily little fellow would run. With the sword in his possession, he might be able to redeem himself in the eyes of his own people by turning it over to them for presentation to the Warlock Lord. But Oral Fane had appeared highly irrational in his behavior while he was their prisoner, and Shay felt certain that the gnome had not been faking. He had rambled on as if the victim of a madness he could only partially control, speaking in garbled sentences that had, in a jumbled fashion, revealed the truth concerning the whereabouts of the sword. If Shay had thought the matter through a little more carefully, he would have seen it, he would have known that Oral Fane had the coveted talisman with him. No, the gnome had crossed the mental barrier between sanity and madness, and his actions would not be entirely predictable. He would run from them, but to whom would he run?
1: "I remember now,"
0: Panamon broke into his thoughts as they continued to make their way back toward the plains of Strelheim. That winged creature insisted that we had possession of the sword when it confronted us yesterday. It kept telling us that it could sense the presence of the sword, and so it could, because Oral Fane was concealed in the brush with the weapon hidden in his sack. Shay nodded quietly, recalling the incident bitterly. The skull-bearer had unwittingly tipped them off that the precious sword was in the area, but they had failed to notice this important clue in the heat and fury of their battle to survive. Panamon continued to ramble on in barely concealed fury, threatening to dispose of Vorlfane when they caught up with him in a number of extremely unpleasant ways. Then abruptly the fringes of the forest broke away, opening into the vast expanse of the plains of Strelheim. In astonishment, the three halted together, their disbelieving eyes fixed on the awesome spectacle that loomed directly to the north, a huge, unbroken wall of blackness, towering skyward until it vanished into the infinity of space, stretching along the horizon to encircle the entire Northland. It was as if the Skull King had bound the ancient land in the shroud of darkness that lay upon the spirit world. It was more than the blackness of a clouded night. It was a heavy mistiness that rolled and swirled in deepening shades of gray as it ran northward toward the heart of the Skull Kingdom. It was the most terrifying sight that Shay had ever witnessed. His initial fear was heightened twice over by a sudden, unexplainable certainty in his mind that this huge wall was crawling slowly southward, blanketing the entire world. It meant that the Warlock Lord was coming.
1: "What in heaven's name is that?"
0: Panamon trailed off into stunned silence. Shay shook his head absently. There could be no answer to that question. This was something beyond the understanding of mortal man. The three stood looking at the massive wall for several long moments, as if waiting for something more to happen. Finally, Kel'Thuzad stooped to peer carefully at the hard grassland before them, moving forward several yards at a time until he was some distance away. Then he rose and pointed directly into the center of the ominous black haze. Panamon started, his face frozen. "The gnome is running directly into that stuff," he muttered angrily. "If we do not catch him before he reaches it, the darkness will hide his trail completely. We will have lost him." Several miles ahead, on the graying fringes of the blackened wall of mist and haze, the small, bent form of Oral Fane hesitated momentarily in its exhausting flight as the greenish eyes peered fearfully, uncomprehendingly into the swirling darkness. The gnome had been moving northward since his escape from the three strangers during the early hours of the morning, running while his strength held out, then pushing forward in a shuffling trot, always with one eye straying back, waiting for the inevitable pursuit. His mind no longer functioned in a rational manner. For several weeks he had lived on instinct and luck, preying off the dead, avoiding the living. He could not force himself to think of anything beyond survival, a gut instinct to live another day among those who did not want him, would not accept him as one of their own. Even his own people had turned him away, scorning him as a creature lower than the insects that crawled the earth at their feet. It was a savage land that surrounded him, a land in which one could not survive alone for very long. Yet he was alone, and the mind that had once been sane had slowly turned inward on itself, shutting away the fears that were embedded there until madness began to take hold and all reason began to die. Yet the inevitable death did not come easily, as fate intervened with twisted humor and favored the outcast with a final glimmer of false hope, placing in his hands the means by which to regain the seemingly unattainable warmth of human companionship once more. While still a scavenger, still fighting a losing battle to stay alive, the desperate gnome had learned of the presence of the legendary sword of Shannara, its awesome secret gasped in faint warning from the rigid lips of one dying on the Strelheim plains, the blinded eyes failing as the life threads snapped. Then the sword was in his grasp, the key to power over mortal men in the hands of Oral Fane. But the madness lingered, the fears and doubts wrenching ceaselessly at his failing reason as he pondered a course of action. This fatal hesitation resulted in the gnome's capture and the loss of the coveted sword, the lifeline back to his own kind. Reason gave way to despair and raving, and the already badly unbalanced mind collapsed. There was room now for only one burning, haunting thought. The sword must be his, or his life was over. He boasted irrationally to his unsuspecting captors that the sword was his, that only he knew where it could be found, unwittingly betraying his last chance to keep possession. But the strangers failed to read between the lines, dismissing him too hastily as merely crazed. Then came the escape, the seizure of the sword, and the flight northward. He paused now, staring blankly at the mysterious wall of blackness that barred his way northward. Yes, northward, northward, he mused, smiling crookedly, the eyes widening madly. There lay safety and redemption for an outcast. Deep within, he could feel an almost uncanny desire to run back the way he had come. But the thought remained locked inescapably in his mind that his salvation lay in the Northland alone. It was there that he would find the Master, the Warlock Lord. His gaze dropped momentarily to the ancient blade strapped tightly to his waist, its length dragging clumsily in the dirt behind him. The gnarled yellow hand strayed briefly down over the carved handle, touching the engraved hand raised high with burning torch, the gilt paint already flecking off in chips to reveal the burnished hilt beneath. He clutched the handle tightly, as if trying to draw his own strength from its sturdy grip. Fools, fools all, that had not treated him with the respect he should command. For he was the bearer of the sword, the keeper of the greatest legend their world had ever known, and it would be he who would... He shut out the thought hastily, fearful that even the void about him could read his mind, peer into his secret thoughts and steal them away. Ahead, the frightening darkness waited for him to enter. Oral Fane was afraid of this, as he was of everything else, but there was no other way to go. Dimly he recalled those who followed, the giant troll, the man with one hand, whose hatred he instinctively sensed, and the youth who was half man, half elf. There was something the gnome could not explain about the latter, something that nagged with unchangeable persistence at his already beleaguered mind. Shaking his rounded head blankly, the little man moved forward into the graying fringes of the dark wall, the air about him dead and silent. He did not look back until the blackness was all about him and the silence had disappeared in a sudden rush of wind and chilling moisture. When he did glance back briefly, he saw to his horror that there was nothing there, nothing but the same blackness that lay all about in heavy, impenetrable layers. The wind began to rush violently as he moved on, and he became aware of other creatures in the darkness. They came first as a vague awareness in his mind, then as soft cries that seemed to seep through the haze and cling inquisitively about him. At last they appeared as living bodies, touching softly with cringing fingers the flesh of his person. He laughed in maddened frenzy, knowing somehow that he was no longer in a world of living creatures, but a world of death where soulless beings wandered in hopeless search of escape from their eternal prison. He stumbled on amidst them, laughing, talking, even singing gaily, his mind no longer a part of his mortal being. All about him, the creatures of the dark world followed in cringing companionship, knowing that the maddened mortal was almost one of them. It was all a matter of time.
2: When the mortal life was gone, he would be as they were, lost forever. Oral Fane would be with his own kind at last. Almost 2 hours passed, winding away with the slow, deliberate sweep of the morning sun, and the three pursuers stood on the fringes of the wall of mist into which their quarry had disappeared. They paused as he had done, silently studying the forbidding blackness that marked the threshold to the kingdom of the warlock lord. The haze seemed to lie upon the deadened earth in layers, each one a little darker as the eyes peered deeper into the unseen center, each one a little less friendly as the mind envisioned the heart's undetermined fears. Panamon Creel paced back and forth in measured steps, his eyes never leaving the darkness as he attempted to muster every confidence to push on. The massive Kelted, after a cursory study of the ground and a short motion to indicate that the gnome had indeed gone northward, lapsed into statue-like immobility, the great arms folded and the eyes faint slits of life beneath the heavy brow. There was no choice, Shay reasoned, his mind already determined, his hopes not yet dampened by the thought of temporarily losing the trail in the darkness. He had regained something of the old faith in Providence, certain, since they had begun this pursuit, that Oral Fane would be found and the sword regained. There was something pulling at him, reassuring him, confiding in him that he would not fail, something deep within his heart that gave him fresh courage. He waited impatiently for Panamon to give the word to proceed. "There is a madness in what we're doing," the Scarlet Thief muttered as he passed by Shay once more. "I can feel death in the very air of this wall." He trailed off sharply, halting at last, waiting for Shay to speak. "We must go on," Shay responded quickly, tonelessly. Panamon looked slowly at his giant friend, but the rock troll made no movement. The other waited a moment longer, clearly disturbed that Kelset had ventured no opinion since they had undertaken this journey into the Northland. Before, when it was just the two of them, the giant had always indicated agreement when Panamon had looked to him for support, but of late the troll was strangely noncommittal. At last the adventurer nodded affirmatively, and the three plunged resolutely into the graying haze. The plains were level and barren, and for a while they moved forward without difficulty. Then, as the mists gradually deepened about them, their vision began to fail badly until they appeared to one another as little more than vague shadows. Panamon quickly called a momentary halt, extracted a length of rope from his pack, and suggested they tie themselves together to avoid becoming separated. When this was accomplished, they continued on. There was no sound save the occasional faint scrape of their boots on the hardened earth. The mist was not damp, but nevertheless seemed to cling to their exposed skin in a most unpleasant manner, recalling to Shay the unhealthy, fetid air of the mist marsh. It appeared to be moving faster the deeper they proceeded, yet they could feel no wind propelling its widening gusts. Finally, it closed in from all directions, and the three were left in total darkness. They walked for what must have been hours, but their sense of time became confused in the soundless black haze that encased their fragile mortal beings. The rope held them back from the loneliness of death which permeated the mist, its strands reaching not so much to one another as to the world of sunlight and vision they had left behind them. This place into which they had dared to venture was a limbo world of half-life, where the senses were stifled and fears grew in an unfettered imagination. One could feel the presence of death fragmenting the darkness, a touch here, a touch there, brushing softly the mortal creature it would one day claim. The unreal became almost acceptable in this strange darkness as all the restrictions of the human senses vanished into dreamlike remembrances, and the visions of the inner mind, the subconscious, pushed quickly to the fore, searching for recognition. For a time it was almost pleasant to be able to lapse into this indulgence of the subconscious,
3: and then it was neither enjoyable nor disagreeable, but simply deadening. For a long time this latter feeling persisted, soothing, caressing their minds into disinterest and vague boredom, leaving both bodies and minds with the sluggish drowsiness of the ancient lotus-eaters. Time disappeared entirely, and the world of mist stretched on forever. From out of the dim recesses of the world of life came the slow sensation of burning pain, coursing through Shay's deadened body with shocking abruptness. With a sudden wrenching, his mind was torn free of the listlessness which cloaked its thoughts, and the searing sensation grew sharper in his breast. Still drowsy, his body strangely weightless, he groped tiredly at his tunic, his hand coming to rest at last on the source of the irritation, a small leather pouch. Then his mind snapped into alertness as he clutched tightly the precious elf stones, and he was awake once more. In sudden horror, he realized that he was stretched full length upon the earth, no longer walking, no longer even aware of where he had been going. Frantically, he clutched the rope about his waist and pulled violently. He was rewarded by a sluggish groan from the other end. His companions were still with him. Struggling heavily, wearily to his feet once more, he realized what had happened. This frightening limbo world of eternal sleep had almost claimed them as its victims, lulling them, soothing them, dulling their senses until they had fallen and drifted closer and closer to quiet death. Only the power of the stones had saved them. Shay felt incredibly weak, but, summoning the little strength that remained, he tugged and pulled desperately on the length of rope, dragging Kelset and Panamon Creole back from the edge of the abyss of death, back to the world of the living. He shouted wildly as he yanked on the rope, then stumbled to them, kicking at the listless bodies until the pain brought them back to consciousness. Long minutes later, they were roused sufficiently to be aware of what had happened. With the awakening, the spirit of life revived the will to survive, as both forced themselves to their feet. They hung on to one another with sleep-ridden limbs closely entangled, their minds fighting to remain conscious. Then they began to walk, stumbling blindly in the unbroken darkness, one foot before the other, each step an incredible struggle of mind and body. Shay was in the lead, uncertain of his direction, but relying on the instinct sparked by the powerful elf stones to guide him. For a long time they pushed ahead through the endless dark, fighting to remain awake and alert as the deadening mists swirled lazily about them. The strange, sleep-like sensation of death clung to them, trying to overpower their tired minds, silently urging their exhausted bodies to accept the welcome rest that waited. But the mortals resisted with iron determination, their strength a small fragment of courage and desperation that, when all else was gone, still would not quit. At last the deep weariness began to draw back into the dark haze. Death had failed this time to stifle the will to survive. There would be other times for these three, but for the moment they would live on a little longer in the world of men. So the sluggishness passed away and the drowsiness faded, not in the normal manner of sleep, but with quiet warnings that it would come again. The three companions were suddenly the same as before, the muscles unfettered as if there had been no sleep, the mind released rather than awakened. There was no inner desire to stretch or to yawn, but only a lingering memory that the sleep of death was a slumber without sensation, without time. For long minutes no one spoke, though all were fully revived, each still savoring in unspoken fear and quiet desperation the taste of dying they had experienced, knowing that one day its inevitable touch would claim them forever. For several brief seconds they had stood at the edge of life and gazed into the forbidden land beyond, something no mortal was permitted to do before the end of his natural life. To have been this close was numbing, frightening, even maddening. They should not have survived. But then the memories were gone, all but the dim knowledge that the three had narrowly escaped dying.
0: Regaining their composure, they continue to search for an end to the confining blackness. Panamon spoke once to Shay in low tones, asking whether he knew if they were proceeding in the right direction. The reluctant response was a curt nod. What difference did it make if he did not know, the little Vale man wondered to himself angrily? What other direction would they take? If his instincts were wrong, then there was nothing left that could help them anyway. The elf stones had saved him once, he would trust them again. He wondered how Oral Fane had fared in his attempt to pass through the strange wall of mist. Perhaps the maddened gnome had found his own way to escape its deadening effects, but it seemed unlikely. And if the little fellow had fallen by the way, then the sword was lost somewhere in the impenetrable blackness, and they would never regain it in time. This unpleasant prospect caused the Vale Man to pause mentally for several long moments, weighing the possibilities of the sword lying about in this haze, perhaps only yards away from them, waiting for someone to discover it once again. Then abruptly the darkness faded into dingy gray, and the wall of mist was behind

0: sunlight and plant life. Not even the hardiest scrub brush had survived, a mute warning that this was indeed the kingdom of the Dark Lord. The earth stretched away to the north in low, uneven hills of hardened dirt, unbroken by even a wisp of grassland. Blunted, sprawling boulders thrust upright into the dim, gray horizon, and in places the lowlands were gutted by dusty gullies where rivers had long since dried away. There was no sound of life anywhere, not even the faint hum of insects to break the haunting stillness. Nothing remained in this once living land but death. Far to the north, jutting sharply into the vacant sky, rose a low series of treacherous-looking peaks. Without being told, Shay knew that this was the home of Brona, the warlock lord.
1: "What do you propose now?" Panamon Creel demanded. "We've lost the trail entirely. We don't even know if our gnome friend got out of that stuff alive. In fact, I don't see how he could have managed it."
0: "We'll have to keep looking for him," Shay replied evenly.
1: "While those flying creatures keep looking for us," the other pointed out quickly, "the odds are becoming a little more than I bargained for, Shay. I don't mind telling you that I'm rapidly losing interest in this chase, especially when I don't know what it is I'm fighting. We almost died back there, and I couldn't even see what was killing us."
0: Shay nodded understandingly, suddenly in command of the situation. For the first time in his life, Panamon Creel was worried about staying alive, even if it meant backing away with a severely wounded pride. It was up to Shay to make sure that the journey would continue now. Helzeth stood apart from the two men, the soft brown eyes fixed on the Veil Man as the heavy brows knitted in understanding. Again Shay was struck with the intelligence he saw, deep-rooted and unimposing in the gentle eyes of the massive creature. He still knew nothing about the giant troll, but there was a great deal he wanted to learn. Helzeth was the key to some strange, important secret that not even Panamon Creel knew, for all his boasting of their close friendship.
1: "The choices are limited," the little Veil Man replied at last. "We can search for Orlfane on this side of the mist and take our chances with the skull creatures, or we can risk another journey back."
0: He trailed off ominously, leaving the thought unspoken as he watched Panamon turn a shade paler.
1: "I'm not going back through that, at least not right away,"
0: the unnerved thief declared vehemently. He shook his head emphatically, the piked hand raising quickly to ward off the very air that carried such an insane suggestion. Then, almost sheepishly, the familiar broad smile returned as the old Panamon Creel reassumed command of his wits. He was too hardened an individual, too much a professional in the game of life, to allow anything to frighten him for very long. Grimly he fought down the memories of what he had felt while stumbling blindly through the dead world within the darkness, calling on his long experience as an adventurer and border thief to rebuild his confidence. If he was destined to die in this venture, then he would meet it with the courage and determination that had carried him through so many hard years.
1: "Now let's think this situation through a minute," he mused, pacing away from them and back again. The old swagger and grit were returning. "If the gnome did not make it out of the mist barrier, then the sword will still be in there. We can get it any time. But if he escaped, as we did, then where..."
0: He paused in mid-sentence, his eyes studying the surrounding countryside as he tried to narrow the possibilities. Helzeth stepped quickly to his side and pointed directly north to the jagged peaks that marked the borders of the Skull Kingdom.
1: "Yes, of course, you're right again," Panamon agreed with a faint smile. "He must have been heading there all along. It's the only place he could go."
0: "The Warlock Lord?" Shay asked quietly.
1: "Is he taking the sword directly to the Warlock Lord?"
0: The other nodded briefly. Shay paled slightly at the prospect of tracking the elusive gnome right up to the doorstep of the Spirit King without even the comparatively strong mystical prowess of Alanon to aid them.

If they were discovered, they would be entirely defenseless except for the elf stones. While the stones might have prevailed over the skull-bearers, it seemed highly doubtful that they would have any chance against a creature as awesome as Brona. The first question was whether or not Oral Fane had even managed to get through the treacherous mist. They decided to follow the fringes of the rolling wall westward in an effort to cut across any tracks the fleeing gnome might have left once he broke through into this region. If they discovered no trail in that direction, they would try going eastward for the same distance. If there was still no trace of Oral Fane, then they must assume that he had fallen in the killing haze, and they would be forced to re-enter it in an effort to find the sword. No one favored the latter alternative, but Shay gave them some reassurance by promising to chance using the power of the elf stones to locate the missing talisman. Using the precious stones would undoubtedly alert the spirit world of the presence, but it was a gamble they would have to take if they expected to find anything in that impenetrable blackness. Quickly now, the three began to hike northward, Kelset's keen eyes studying the barren ground for traces of the gnome's footsteps. Heavy cloud banks blocked out the entire sky, enfolding the northland in an unfriendly gray haze. Shay tried to estimate how much time had lapsed since they had entered the wall of mist, but he was unsure. It could have been a few hours or even a few days. In any event, the grayness of the land was deepening steadily, signaling the approach of nightfall and a temporary end to their search for Oral Fane. Overhead, the massing gray clouds had begun to grow darker and were rolling heavily across the hidden skies. The wind had picked up, gusting sharply through the barren hills and gullies, pushing angrily at the few clumps of boulders which barred its progress. The temperature was dropping quickly, turning so much colder that the three were forced to wrap themselves tightly in their hunting cloaks as they pushed ahead. Before long, it became apparent that a storm was building, and they realized angrily that a heavy rain would wash away all traces of any footprints left by the fleeing gnome. And if they were forced to guess whether or not he had escaped... But in a rare stroke of good fortune, Kelset discovered footprints on the barren earth, footprints that came out of the wall of mist and continued northward. The rock troll showed Panamon Creel that the prints indicated a small person, probably a gnome, and that whoever it was had been weaving and staggering badly, either from injury or exhaustion. Elated by this discovery and certain that they had found Oral Fane once again, they followed the faint trail northward, moving at a much faster pace than before. Forgotten was the ordeal of that morning. Forgotten was the threat of the omnipresent warlock lord, whose kingdom lay directly in their path. Forgotten was the exhaustion and despair they had felt since losing the precious sword of Shannara. Oral Fane would not escape them again. Overhead, the skies continued to darken. Far to the west came the deep sound of thunder, an ominous rumble that was carried by the increasing force of the wind across the length and breadth of the Northland. It was going to be a terrific storm, almost as if nature had decided to breathe new life into this dying land by washing it clean so that it might again be fertile ground for living things. The air was bitterly cold, and although the temperature had ceased falling, the gusting wind knifed through the garments of the three travelers. Yet they scarcely felt it, their eyes scanning anxiously the northern horizon for any sign of their quarry. The trail was growing fresher. He was somewhere just ahead. The face of the land had begun to change noticeably. The barren countryside had retained its basic feature, an iron-hard ground studded with scattered rocks and boulder clumps, but it had grown steadily more hilly and rutted, making travel increasingly difficult. The cracked, dry earth was particularly difficult to maneuver because it lacked the forms of vegetation that normally offered decent footing. As the hills and vales rose higher and dipped more sharply, the three pursuers found themselves slipping and clawing their way forward.
The rising west wind had grown in force to an ear-splitting howl, at times nearly sweeping the unprotected men off their feet as it rushed across the desolate hilltops in frantic bursts. The loose topsoil flew in all directions at once in the merciless grip of the wind, striking at the skin, eyes, and mouths of the three men in stinging, choking thrusts. It soon became so bad that the entire countryside was swathed in wind and dirt as if it were a sandstorm in a desert. It became difficult to breathe, much less to see, and eventually even the keen eyes of Kelset could no longer discern the faintest trace of the trail they were following. Quite probably there was nothing left to find, so completely had the wind cut into the unprotected earth, but the three pushed on. The rumble of distant thunder had risen to a steady crashing, interspersed by jagged flickers of lightning directly to the west and almost on top of them. The sky above had turned black, though with the blinding effect of the wind and the dust, they scarcely noticed this added hindrance to their vision. Bit by bit, a heavy haze moved closer from the western horizon, a haze that was clearly formed by sheet upon sheet of driving rain blown by the shrieking wind. Finally, it became so bad that Panamon yelled wildly above the rush of the wind for a halt. "It's no use! We've got to find shelter before that storm hits us!" "We can't give up now," she continued angrily, his words almost entirely drowned out by a sudden crash of thunder. "Don't be a fool!" The tall thief struggled to his side, dropping to one knee as he peered through the blowing dust, his hands shielding his eyes from the stinging, blinding particles. To the right, he spotted a large hill dotted with clusters of overhanging boulders that appeared to offer some shelter against the force of the wind. Signaling the other two, he abandoned all attempts to proceed north and turned toward the rocks. Heavy drops of rain were beginning to fall, striking with chilling effect against the warm skin of the sweating men. The crashing of thunder had risen to deafening proportions. Shay continued to peer northward into the darkness, unwilling to accept Panamon's decision to give up the chase when he knew they were so very close. They had almost reached the shelter of the rocks when he saw something moving. A dazzling flash of lightning outlined a small form near the crest of a tall hill far, far ahead, struggling madly to gain the summit in the face of the driving wind. Yelping frantically, the little veil man grabbed Panamon's arm and pointed toward the distant hill, now almost totally invisible in the darkness. For a second, the three remained frozen in place, searching the blackness as the storm descended on them in blinding sheets of rain, completely drenching them in seconds. Then the lightning flashed with shattering brightness a second time to reveal again the distant hill with its tiny challenger, still clawing wildly for footing near the crest. Then the vision was gone and the rain fell again. "It's him! It's him!" yelled Shay in frenzied recognition. "I'm going after him!" Without waiting for the other two, the excited veil man plunged down the side of the wet embankment, determined that the sword should not escape him again. "Shay! No, Shay!" Panamon called after him in vain. "Kelset, get him!" Lunging quickly down the hill, the giant troll overtook the little veil man in several leaps, picking him up effortlessly with one huge arm and carrying him back toward the waiting Panamon. Shay was yelling and kicking furiously, but he had no chance of breaking the troll's iron grip. The storm had reached its peak already, the rain cutting away the unprotected landscape in huge chunks of earth and rock that washed down into the gullies to form small, wild rivers. Panamon led them into the rocks, ignoring Shay's repeated threats and pleas as he searched for shelter on the east slope of the hill, away from the force of the wind and rain. After a quick study, he chose a point high on the crest which was protected on three sides by large clusters of boulders that would offer good protection from the force of the storm, if not from its wetness and chill. Scrambling wearily, fighting with the little strength left them against the incredible thrust of the wind,
the three at last reached the meager shelter, where they collapsed in exhaustion. Panamon quickly signaled Kel'Thuzet to release the struggling Shay. Angrily, the Veil Man confronted the tall adventurer, the rain running into his eyes and mouth in steady rivulets. "Are you mad?" he exploded against the shriek of the wind and the deep, constant rumble of the storm. "I could have caught him! I could have had him!" "Shay, listen to me!" Panamon cut in quickly as he peered through the heavy grayness to meet the other's angry gaze. There was a sudden moment of stilled voices and the roar of the Northland storm as Shay hesitated. He was too far ahead to be caught in this kind of a storm. We would have all been blown away or injured in mudslides. It's too treacherous in these hills to travel 10 feet in a heavy rainstorm, much less several miles. Relax a bit and cool your temper. We can pick up the remains of the gnome when this gale blows over. For a second, Shay felt compelled to argue the point, but again he paused and the anger quickly subsided as his good sense returned and he realized that Panamon was right. The full force of the storm was tearing away at the unprotected land, stripping away its barren face and reshaping its stark features. Slowly the hills were washing down into the waterlogged gullies, and the ancient Strelheim plains began to widen gradually into the vast Northland. Huddled against the cold of the massive boulders, Shay stared out into the sheets of rain as they came and passed in endless torrents, masking out the desolation of this lifeless, dying land. It seemed as if there were no one else alive but the three of them. Perhaps if the storm continued long enough, they would all be washed away and life could begin anew, he thought disconsolately. Although the rain did not fall directly on them within the small refuge, they could not escape the chilling dampness of their waterlogged clothing, and so their discomfort persisted. At first they sat in expectant silence, as if waiting for the storm to abate and the pursuit of Oral Fane to begin again, but gradually they grew weary of the lonely vigil and settled back to other pastimes, convinced the rain and the wind would claim the entire day. They ate a little food, more from common sense than hunger, and then tried to sleep as best they could in the close quarters. Panamon had managed to salvage 2 blankets from his pack, which had been sealed in watertight wrappings, and these he passed to Shay. The grateful Veil Man refused, offering them to his friends, but the giant Kel'Thuzet, who seemed seldom very distraught by anything, was already asleep. So Panamon and Shay wrapped themselves in the warmth of the blankets, huddled next to each other on one side of the enclosure, and stared quietly into the falling rain. After a time they began to talk of things past, of quiet times and distant places which they felt compelled to share in this hour of vague despondency and loneliness. As usual, Panamon carried the conversation, but the stories of his travels were not the same as before. The element of improbability and wildness had been lifted, and for the first time, Shay knew the colorful thief was talking about the real Panamon Creel. It was idle, almost carefree talk that passed between the two men, a bit like the conversation of 2 old friends reunited after many years. Panamon told of his youth and the hard times the people all around him had known and lived with while he grew into manhood. There were no excuses, no regrets offered, but only the simple narrative of years long past that lingered on in memories. The little Veil Man told about his boyhood with his brother Flick, recalling their wild, exciting expeditions into the dune forests. He spoke in smiles about the unpredictable Menyon Lea, who in vague ways suggested Panamon Creel as a young man. Time drifted away as they talked, shutting out the storm and drawing the two strangely close to one another for the first time since they had met. As the hours passed and darkness came, Shay grew to understand the other man, to know him as he could not have known him otherwise. Perhaps the thief understood Shay a little better as well. The Veil Man wanted to believe so.
At last, when night shrouded the entire land and even the pounding rain had disappeared from view, so that nothing remained but the sound of the wind and the splash of puddles and rivers, the conversation drew itself around to the sleeping Celtset. In quiet tones, the two men speculated about the giant rock troll's origin, trying to understand what had brought him to them, what had made him undertake this suicidal journey into the Northland. It was his home, they knew, and perhaps he planned to return to the distant Charnel Mountains. Yet had he not been driven from there, if not by his own people, then by something equally powerful and compelling? The Skull-Bearer had known him on sight, but how? Even Panamon admitted that Celtset was more than a mere thief and adventurer. There was tremendous pride and courage in his bearing, a deep intelligence in his silent determination, and somewhere in his past a terrible secret he had chosen to share with no one. Something unspeakable had happened to him, and both men could sense that it had something to do with the Warlock Lord, if only in an indirect way. There had been fear in the Skull-Bearer's eyes when he had recognized the massive troll. The two men talked a while longer until sleep came in the early morning hours, then, wrapped in the blankets of protection from the chill of the night and the rain, they drifted into slumber. End of chapter.

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2: Next is a brief poetry moment. The poem is entitled Summer Storm by Dana Vigoia. Summer Storm. We stood on the red patio while the party went on inside. You knew the groom from college. I was a friend of the bride. We hugged the bronze stone wall behind us to keep our dress clothes dry and watched the sudden summer storm floodlit against the sky. The rain was like the waterfall of brilliant beaded light, cool and silent as the stars. The storm hid from the night. To my surprise, you took my arm, a gesture you didn't explain, and we spoke in whispers as if we too might imitate the rain. Then suddenly the storm receded as swiftly as it came. The doors behind us opened up. The hostess called your name. I watched you merge into the group, aloof and yet polite. We didn't speak another word except to say goodnight. Why does that evening's memory return with this night's storm? A party 20 years ago. Its disappointments warm. There are so many might-have-beens, what-ifs that won't stay buried. Other cities, other jobs, strangers we might have married. And memory insists on pining for places it never went, as if life would be happier just by being different. This is Ellen Mayer, looking forward to being with you again.

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2: 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We have an excellent narration prepared for you this evening. So relax in your favorite Victorian-era armchair and allow your imagination to take you into fantastic hidden worlds filled with intrigue, mystery, scandal, whimsy, silly, made-up words, possibly a talking dog, and plenty of snooty characters saying smart-sounding things. And now, here is tonight's tale.
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0: Come in. Welcome. I'm Tammy Grimes. The writer William Faulkner once said in describing his craft, action defines character. Applying that rule to real life, we might say, you are what you do. But can we really judge character by profession? Can we assume all doctors are gentle and all plumbers handy? Will a cop always be honest? A judge always fair? The answer is no. Anyone, you and I included, can slip out of character when put under pressure.
1: Quick, quick, Ruth, into the car. Come on, baby. Come on, start.
2: Harry, look. There's your flashlight.
1: Get down on the floor.
3: All right, you two. Out of the car. Hands behind your heads.
1: It's Sergeant McAllister.
3: Well, what do you know? It's my friend the lawyer. Now a part-time car thief, too, I see.
0: Our mystery drama, Tourist Trap, was written especially for the Mystery Theater by Douglas Dempsey and stars Paul Hecht and Terry Keane. I'll be back shortly with Act One. The title of John Milton's epic poem, Paradise Lost, might well be applied to today's world. Who doesn't wish for a quieter, simpler time, a return to innocence? Even the vacation trip, once an easy escape, has become a desperate search for balmy island paradises and remote mountain cabins. Witness one Harry Meeker, a big city lawyer on a two-week vacation. Plagued by headaches, racked by indecision, he's searching for an escape. When he finds one, you'll learn that paradise is not always what it seems.
4: Harry, why aren't you stopping? That's the gas station right there.
1: Prices are too high on the interstate. I'm following that sign for cheap gas and fine cuisine, Downsville, 5 miles.
4: I still don't know where you saw that sign.
1: Right on the interstate, plain as day.
4: Well, the only sign I saw said food, fuel, this exit, period. And we just passed the place.
1: I'll find Downsville in no time. It's probably some tiny little hamlet, you know, general store with a gas pump out front and a quaint little restaurant.
4: Why the sudden interest in rural America?
1: Why not?
4: Well, we should concentrate on getting to the lake before dark. After all, we did pay for the cabin.
1: Hey, Ruth, if this is a vacation, I should be allowed to wander off the superhighway occasionally.
4: I was just thinking of the time.
1: I'm sick of schedules and destinations and planning and logic. I thought I left all that at the office.
4: You sound like you're getting one of your headaches.
1: Yeah. I'm tired, Ruth. I'm tired of corporate law. I'm tired of protecting some big fat company from the consumer. I mean, I just don't want it anymore. I'm sick of the whole system. After a decade in corporate law, I found my allegiance is with the little guy.
4: Well, that's good.
1: Yeah, maybe, but it's too late. I can't change sides now.
4: But if you stay where you are, you'll never feel right.
1: But that's the conflict. That's what causes these headaches. I'm stuck, Ruth.
4: Now, look, the point of this vacation is to relax you. Let's get to Candlewood Lake. I just know you'll feel better once we settle into our little cabin.
1: Okay. Just let me try to find this little town first.
4: It's getting awfully late. All these little roads are unlit. And it's going to storm. I can feel it.
1: And soon we'll be lost in the dark, creepy woods.
4: Oh, Harry, come on. Don't tease.
1: Oh, relax, Ruth. This won't take more than half an hour, tops.
4: We're lost, aren't we, Harry?
1: I can't understand it. The sign said Downsville 5 miles. We've covered every road within 10 miles.
4: So, this is your big escape, huh? Driving around the backwoods in circles all night?
1: Oh, come on, Ruth. You know I didn't plan. Hey, wait. Look, I see a light.
4: Where?
1: There. See that glow? Must be a house.
4: I don't see it.
1: Over there to the left, about a quarter mile off.
4: I honestly can't see any glow out there.
1: It has to be Downsville.
4: Watch it, Harry. There's a curve here.
1: Huh?
4: Oh, we're off the road, Harry. Do something.
1: I can't. The wheel's caught in the shoulder. Hang on.

0: wake up. Oh, are you all right?
1: Yeah. I just smacked my head on the door frame. How about you?
0: I've hurt my shoulder a little on the shoulder harness. Harry, you hit a tree.
1: That was a bad curve. I didn't see it coming at all. Gosh, I hope I didn't crush the radiator.
0: Well, the rain's let up anyway.
1: Well, let's have a look at the damage.
0: It doesn't look all that bad.
1: Gosh, it's incredible. The bumper actually absorbed the blow for a change. Mm. Come on, let's go back and see if she starts. Oh, great. Let's head into town.
0: Well, that's funny. I can see the light now. I was looking right at that spot before and saw nothing.
1: Yeah, it must have been the rain.
0: Yeah, I guess.
1: Hey, Ruth. You know something? My headache is gone.
0: But you just banged your head.
1: Yeah, and I got a heck of a bump, but my migraine is completely gone. Yeah, the town should be just over this hill.
0: Look, there's the sign, Welcome to Downsville. I don't know how we could have missed it before.
1: It's just like I imagined. Look, K and Al's Country Kitchen. Country spelled with a K.
0: And the Drift Inn?
1: Oh, that's got to be the bar.
0: Last Stop Motel?
1: Here we go. McAllister's General Store and Garage with a gas pump right out front.
0: Boy, everything looks so ancient.
1: Yeah, I know. Isn't it great? It's just like an old movie set.
2: All right. Hold your horses.
1: Perfect. A cranky old geezer.
2: Well, took you long enough to get here.
1: What? How's that?
2: Hey, well, I seen your headlights come shining through my window about 15 minutes ago.
1: Right. Well, we had a little trouble down the road.
2: Well, people don't usually come here unless they got trouble.
1: Well, we were on the interstate when we saw your sign. We got lost trying to find you.
2: Pardon my asking, but which one of you saw this sign?
1: Well, in fact, I did. Why?
2: And your name is...
1: Harry Meeker. This is my wife, Ruth.
2: Yeah, well, McAllister's my name. Hollis McAllister.
0: Harry, can we get our gas and go?
1: Sure. If you could just fill it up, Mr. McAllister, regular, we'll be on our way.
2: We got no regular, only premium. And we don't take no credit cards.
1: Fine. Well, would you just pump the gas, please?
0: Oh, well, that figures. We come all the way out here to pay cash and for premium yet. You won't save a dime.
1: I know.
0: What was all that about the sign?
1: He wanted to know which one of us saw it. I told him I did.
0: Well, what on earth does he want to know that for?
1: I don't know, Ruth. It was just his way of making conversation, I guess. Say, he's a little eccentric.
0: I'll feel much better once we're on our way.
2: Check under the hood.
1: Yes, please.
2: Uh-oh, you'd better come take a look at this.
1: Now what?
2: Yeah? Your radiator's busted. You're losing water fast. Yeah,
1: but it was fine before...
2: Yeah, hit something, didn't you?
1: Yeah, I bumped into a tree, but there was no damage. I checked.
2: Well, she's sure leaking now. Take a look.
1: How could that be?
2: Real easy. You bashed in this here bracket, you see? And she poked right up into the radiator.
1: Well, maybe you can put in some kind of a sealant. We really have to get going.
2: Well, I'll see what I got.
0: Harry, what is going on?
1: Did you hear a loud pop when he opened the hood?
0: I wasn't listening. Why?
1: I think he poked a hole in our radiator.
0: Deliberately?
1: Well, I'm not sure, but we better not aggravate him too much. He seems like the type that'll sour real quick.
2: Well, I ain't got no sealing compound. The cheapest thing to be to junk the whole radiator and put in another.
1: You got to be kidding.
2: Well, be faster than patching up that hole. Hey, I'll head out into the auto graveyard tomorrow morning and see if I can find your used one.
1: Tomorrow? Suppose I pay you a bonus to do the work now?
2: No way, mister. I ain't climbing around no junkyard this time of night.
1: All right, then I'm going back to the interstate.
2: You'll never make it. Engine'll overheat. Now, look it. You just come see me about 10 o'clock in the morning, and I'll have her all fixed up and ready to go.
0: Harry, we can't stay here.
1: Ruth, what else can we do?
2: Well, you folks best go see Kay across the street. Country kitchen's open till 10, and the motel's open all night.
1: Okay, let's go, Ruth. Mr. McAllister, could you give me a receipt for the car?
2: Ain't got any.
1: How about a business card, anything?
2: Here, take a pocket calendar. Phone number's on it.
1: Oh, thanks. We'll see you in the morning.
2: Hey, but don't show up too early. 10 o'clock.
0: Well, I hope you're satisfied, Harry.
1: Oh, I'll get us out of here, Ruth. We'll call the auto club. They'll bring us a car. Meantime, we can have a bite at K&L's Country Kitchen.
0: No, thank you. If it's anything like McAllister's service station, we'll wind up sick in bed.
1: Okay, let's try the Last Stop Motel. They must have a phone.
0: Well, it's appropriately named, considering our luck so far.
1: Let's hope not.
3: Evening.
1: Oh, hello. I'm Harry Meeker. This is Ruth, my wife. Our car broke down and...
3: Need a room for the night,
1: No. We'd just like to use your telephone.
3: Stone dead. Storm blew the lines down.
0: Here we go again, Harry.
1: Well, maybe... Could you rent us a car, ma'am? Just for the evening?
3: Don't have one. Well, you're going to stand there all night or come in. Register's on the table. Might as well sign in.
1: Yeah, might as well.
3: What you doing way out here?
0: We're vacationing at Candlewood Lake, only as you can see, we aren't there yet.
3: Used to have our own resort just outside of town, Overton Pond.
1: Used to?
3: Yeah. Interstate passed us by. Killed Overton. Killed Downsville, too. Stone dead.
0: Excuse me, Miss...
3: Mrs. Kay McAllister, Hollis's sister-in-law. If that's your next question.
0: Actually, I was wondering about your rates.
3: There's only one room, $22.50, two single beds, sheets and towels included, sink in the room, toilet, and shower down the hall.
0: Single beds?
3: That's right. One person to a bed, house room.
1: That's fine. We'll take it.
3: Coffee in the morning. Breakfast is extra. You better order now.
0: I think we can skip breakfast. We'd like to get an early start.
3: Don't expect Hollis to finish your radiator before noon. May as well order breakfast and lunch.
0: Noon? He said 10 o'clock.
1: Ruth, forget it. Fine breakfast, fine lunch.
3: Oh, to pay cash in advance. House rule.
1: Okay. Here you go.
3: Thank you. Lights out by 11. Enjoy your stay in Downsville. Good night.
0: Harry, I can't sleep here. This place is awful.
1: I've never seen such a tourist trap.
0: And tell me something. How in heaven did she know about our radiator?
1: Well, I told her we broke down.
0: But that's all you said. Our car broke down. Now, how did she get "don't expect Hollis to fix your radiator" from that?
1: Well, maybe Hollis called her.
0: With the phone dead?
1: I don't know. It is kind of spooky.
0: Evil is what it is, Harry. Something is wrong here. Very wrong.
4: Harry Meeker has found his little corner of the world. But it's no paradise. Quite the opposite. It's a dusty clump of shacks not to be found on any map. It's a one-horse town without the horse. What does Downsville want from the Meekers? Their money? Their time? Or something else? We'll tour the town in Act 2.

0: Stranded in a grim little town, Harry and Ruth Meeker face a depressing situation. This is the first day of their vacation, and their car is in the garage. They are completely at the mercy of that most unpredictable character, the auto mechanic. If they can manage to stay in his good graces, the job may soon be done. But if they rub him the wrong way, who knows what fate awaits their four-door? Against this background of suspense, let us now join Harry and Ruth.
1: Oh, listen to that, Ruth. It's a beautiful morning.
2: Yeah, too bad we're not spending it watching the sailboats on Candlewood Lake instead of staring out of a motel window near McAllister's garage.
1: Can you see him down there? Any sign of life?
2: Nope. Although it is a little hard to tell from across the street. Let's walk over.
1: No, Ruth, not yet. Let's give him until 10 o'clock, like he said.
2: Such respect. Do you actually trust Hollis McAllister after last night?
1: No, he's not such a bad guy. He's just trying to survive.
2: Yeah, I reserve judgment on his character until after I hear what he has to say about our car. I suspect he enjoys the role of doomsayer.
1: Hello? Hello, Mr. McAllister. Are you in there?
2: Oh, I can see our car through the window. The hood is still up.
1: Oh, that's not a good sign. Okay, come on, let's go in. Hello? What's your clothing, Ruth? Everything is covered with grease.
2: This place smells like death warmed over.
1: There he is, under the car.
2: Listen. He's asleep.
1: McAllister, wake up.
3: Hello. I guess you must have dozed off. How are you, folks?
1: Never mind about us. How's our car?
3: Well, she ain't ready yet.
1: Why not?
3: Complications set in.
1: What kind of complications?
3: Water pumps on the blink.
1: Now, just a minute, Mr. Callister. When I brought this car in last night, it was running just fine.
3: No, keep your shirt on. You ain't the first person who's ever had car trouble.
1: Okay. I'm listening.
3: All right, crack of dawn, I went out to the auto graveyard, and I couldn't find no radiator to fit your car. So I come back here and patched up the busted one.
1: And
3: when I started her up, she overheated. So I figured the water pump was out of
1: whack. Yeah, well, never mind about that. We'll take the car as is. Now, how much do I owe you?
3: Oh, no, can't take it. Got it all tore apart. She's all dissembled.
1: Well, you'll have to put it back together.
3: But you gotta fix the water pump first.
1: Okay, I'll play your game. How much do you want for everything?
3: How much?
1: Well, you must have a dollar figure in mind, a certain amount you plan to make off me.
3: Well, I charge fair prices, mister.
1: Drop the act, McAllister. I'm willing to give you a check for the full amount.
3: Oh, no, this ain't no act, mister. I'm doing my job, and I ain't no crook.
1: I didn't say you were. Now, look, how much more time will it take?
3: Well, better part of today, I figure. Hey, why don't you walk around town and see the sights?
1: Oh, I can see this is hopeless. Come on, let's go, Ruth.
3: No, there's no sense leaving in a huff, Mr. Meeker. You come here by choice, didn't you? Well, you must have had some reason. Maybe you ought to think on that for a spell, eh?
2: Harry, how long have we been sitting here?
1: Not long. Half hour, maybe.
2: Well, look, I'm ready to give up. You can't hitchhike if there aren't any cars.
1: What else can we do?
2: Walk. Good old-fashioned locomotion. The farther we get from this place, the closer we'll be to civilization.
1: All right, let's go.
2: You know, Harry?
1: What?
2: I've been thinking about what Hollis said back there. How you must have had a purpose in coming to Downsville.
1: Yeah, I think that was just his brand of sarcasm.
2: No, you did have a purpose of sorts. Remember? You were trying to run away. You wanted to avoid thinking about your work.
1: Yeah, well, I've succeeded in that. I haven't given work a thought since we got here.
2: Now, my point is, maybe you should.
1: What?
2: You said you wanted to protect the little guy for a change instead of the powers that be. Oh? Here's your chance.
1: What are you talking about? You mean this town? They don't need any help. They've found a way to survive.
2: No, I don't mean help them. I mean you should prosecute the McAllisters and their tourist trap, their corrupt little setup. They're just feeding off the consumer.
1: No, you're overreacting, Ruth. I don't think they're that organized. All I want to do is find a telephone and try to get another car.
2: Okay. Suit yourself. Oh, hey. Look at that sign. McAllister's Automotive Salvage and Parts.
1: The auto graveyard we've heard so much about.
2: Let's have a closer look. I've got a hunch. They don't look much like wrecks, do they?
1: No. I imagined a few rusty old Chevys. This looks more like a used car lot.
2: Look over there. Isn't that blue sedan the same as our car?
1: Yeah. That's our model, all right. I bet there's a perfectly good radiator in it, too.
2: That sneaky little weasel, Hollis.
1: Look, a lot of them still have license plates on
2: them. Florida? Iowa?
1: Yeah.
2: Utah? Massachusetts? Tourists.
1: Just like us. I bet every one of these cars wandered into town like we did.
2: And Hollis McAllister, quote, fixed their cars.
1: Yeah, what a racket. McAllister tells you your motor is shot and suggests you junk the car. He offers you a couple hundred bucks for your wreck, and then he turns around and sells you one of his used cars for a grand or two.
2: You see, Harry? We've got all the evidence we need to nail him, but good.
1: Yeah, I suppose I could build a case, but...
2: Oh, hey, I hear a car coming.
1: Oh, great. Let's flag it down. Hey, over here.
2: Oh, it's a state policeman. What luck.
4: Well, howdy. Tell me, what's the trouble?
1: Officer, our car broke down, and could you give us a lift to the interstate?
4: Sure, I'd be glad to. Hop in. Well, where are you folks from?
1: We're from Washington, D.C., we're vacationing up here at Candlewood Lake.
4: Oh, well, a little out of the way, aren't you?
1: Yeah, we sort of wandered into Downsville.
4: Is that where you left your car?
2: Yeah, we didn't actually leave it there. It's being held by the mechanic.
1: Ruth.
2: Well, if we're going to make a complaint, this is the logical place to start.
4: You've had some problems?
2: Oh, yes. A mechanic named Hollis McAllister has appropriated our automobile.
1: Officer, it's not actually as simple as that. Last night, we took a curve too fast and hit a tree. We damaged our radiator.
2: Harry, you said Hollis punched that hole in the radiator himself.
1: I can't prove it, Ruth.
4: But this Hollis did fix the damage.
1: Well, no, that's the problem. He's been dilly-dallying with it since last night.
2: He's cost us a day of our vacation, and who knows how much money.
4: Tell you what. Now, why don't we head back into town, talk to this fellow, see if we can't settle things?
1: We've already tried, officer. You'd just be wasting your time. The damage has been done, and we intend to take action.
4: You mean you're going to sue him?
1: Yeah, that's right.
4: Well, filing a suit is no overnight process.
1: Well, I'm aware of the legal process. I'm a lawyer.
4: Well, I...
2: The man is dishonest. Someone has to stand up and say so. Don't you agree, officer?
4: Well, no, I don't. I think you're being too tough on the old guy. Now, what is he guilty of, really?
1: Well, how about fraud, huh? False advertising. Tampering with personal property. Failure to deliver services.
4: Well, look, if you want to get technical, I could haul you in for hitchhiking. You know, it's illegal in this county.
2: But we were desperate.
4: Oh, and I have been meaning to ask you. Just why were you snooping around the auto graveyard when I picked you up? You know, now that... trespassing.
2: We were gathering evidence. That junkyard belongs to Hollis McAllister, and he's got cars in there from all over. New cars.
4: Well, I happen to know it's on the level. Hollis buys those wrecks and fixes them up. Then he sells them. It's all perfectly legal.
1: You know Hollis, huh?
4: Oh, pardon me. I didn't introduce myself. I'm Sergeant Albert McAllister. Hollis is my dad.
1: Why didn't you tell us that before, when we first mentioned his name?
4: Well, some things are better left unsaid.
2: Harry, look, isn't this the curve where we hit the tree?
1: Yeah, you're right. We're back in Downsville. We've just driven around in a big circle. What's the idea, officer?
4: I'm sorry, folks. This is as far as I can take it.
1: You're an officer of the law. Are you refusing to help us?
4: No, I am keeping you out of trouble, mister. You'll get yourself into this legal business too deep, and you might forget why you come to Downsville in the first place. Now, you just stay here. Wait for Hollis to finish your car.
1: Ruth, I'm back.
2: Oh, hi, honey. I've packed the luggage. So, what's the verdict?
1: Take one good guess.
2: Oh, no. What did he say this time?
1: What's the difference? He hasn't even got the engine back together. He says it'll be ready by morning. We know better.
2: So, unpack the suitcase?
1: No. Don't do that. Now, Ruth, I got a plan to get us out of here. You see, I got some supplies from the hardware store.
5: It's Kay
1: McAllister.
5: Can I come in?
1: Yeah, just a minute. Quick, Ruth, hide the bag. Okay, come in.
5: Evening. I figured you'd be staying, so I fixed some dinner.
2: Well, how'd you figure that?
5: It don't take no genius to see Hollis ain't nowhere near done with your car.
1: Yeah, fine. We'll have dinner then.
5: Mashed potatoes and corned beef hash. I ain't got no greens.
1: Yeah, it sounds great. We'll be down in a minute.
5: Take your time.
2: Harry, I'm going to go crazy. What's your plan?
1: Okay, get the bag. Look at the hardware.
2: Hey, the flashlight? Yeah. Wire cutters? Tape? What, are we going to break out of prison?
1: We are going to break into the junkyard.
2: What for?
1: So we can hotwire a car.
2: Harry, steal a car? Are you sure?
1: Why not? Hollis certainly stole ours.
2: But, Harry, if you get caught, you could be disbarred.
1: I'm ready to risk it. Talking to Hollis tonight, I got scared.
2: Scared?
1: Yeah, really frightened. I got the feeling we might never get out of here if I don't try it now. Tonight.
0: And so, in self-defense, our heroes have become criminals. But they've been pushed to it, haven't they? Especially Harry. He knows that some powerful force has a grip on his destiny, and he knows that he must resist it, at whatever the cost. We'll be with Act 3 shortly. A horse. My kingdom for a horse. Thus cried King Richard III, embattled at Bosworth Field. And tonight, a car, a car, my practice for a car, is the cry of attorney Harold Meeker, no less desperate in the village of Downsville. Soon, using device and daring, he will get one. And then win his battle against the corrupt McAllister clan. Or will he? Is it possible that his trouble runs deeper than the argument over an automobile?
2: Harry, I can't do it. There is no way I'm going to climb a chain-link fence.
1: That's what the wire cutters are for. Now, I'll just help snip around this lock. And we open the gate. See, Ruth, we'll be able to drive the car right through here. Come on! Okay, let's try the blue sedan.
2: Oh!
1: What happened?
2: Oh, I tripped over this boulder.
1: Ruth, be careful. These rocks are all over. You gotta watch out.
2: Oh, Harry, maybe we should go back.
1: We can't. We gotta go through with this.
2: It won't look good on your record. Grand theft auto.
1: If we hurry up, we won't be caught.
2: All right. What do I do?
1: Here, hold the flashlight while I open the hood.
2: Look, shouldn't we worry about fingerprints?
1: No. They either catch us red-handed or not at all.
2: All right.
1: Okay. Now shine the light inside. That's good. There's the battery. Now, let's see if we can hotwire this baby and get out of here.
2: Car doors are all locked.
1: No problem. I got a coat hanger. Compliments of the last stop motel. If I can just reach in and... got it.
2: But that was so easy.
1: Sure. Now, I'll just cut the ignition wires up under the dashboard. Here, Ruth. Ruth, hold the light underneath here so I can see the colors.
2: Okay,
1: now. We'll try red to green. Yeah, nothing. Red to blue. Nothing. Red to yellow. Hey, wait. Got it.
2: You're a regular whiz.
1: Yeah, I learned it watching all those TV cop shows. Uh-oh. Oh, guard dogs.
2: You mean they're in here? In the junkyard?
1: Quick, get in the car.
2: Oh.
1: Lock the doors, Ruth. I'll try the wire again. Come on, baby, start.
2: Oh, what's the matter?
1: Probably the one thing I didn't think to bring. Gas.
2: Oh, Harry, there are about two or three German shepherds out there, and they don't look very friendly.
1: This car is not going to start. We'll have to wait.
2: Harry, look. There's someone with a flashlight.
1: Get down on the floor.
4: All right, you two. Out of the car. Hands behind your heads.
1: It's Sergeant McAllister.
4: Well, what do you know? Our friend the lawyer is also a car thief. What a surprise.
2: I knew this would happen.
1: We are in the process of appropriating this property in exchange for our property.
4: Skip the mumbo-jumbo, Mr. Lawyer. Just get into the squad car.
1: If you are planning to arrest us, officer, you should state the charges and advise us of our rights.
4: Well, you're awfully cocky for someone on the receiving end of a .357 Magnum.
2: Officer, we are not thieves. We're victims.
4: Oh, that's so. Well, let's hear you explain that to Hollis. Come on.

0: What?
1: I don't need your money, Mr. Meeker. Let's just say I did the work for my own enjoyment.
2: You kept us trapped here for your enjoyment? That's cruel, not to mention dishonest.
0: Speaking of dishonest, Hollis, you want to press charges?
1: I don't think we'll have to do that. They are okay folks.
3: Now, you can't talk your way out of this, Hollis. You caused us damages, and we plan to file a complaint against you at the county courthouse.
1: File away.
2: We know about your racket with the used cars. There will be an investigation.
1: Well, that's good. Our prosecutor needs something to do. Hey, don't you think so, Albert?
3: Give him the keys to my car, please.
1: You still don't get it, do you? After all this time, you still don't know why you're here. Even after looking round the auto graveyard, maybe you didn't look hard enough.
3: And maybe I've had enough of your little games.
1: Albert, I'm thinking we ought to take him over to the junkyard again.
0: Yes, I think that would be a real good idea.
1: Me too. Yes, sir. There's something in the junkyard you ought to see, mister.
3: Fine. Now just give me the keys and I'll follow you over there.
1: No. You'll ride over with Albert and me. Oh, here, Mrs. Meeker. You can have the keys.
2: But I want to go with my husband.
3: Hollis, do you mind if I have a word with my wife just for a moment?
1: No, go right ahead.
3: Thanks. Look, it's okay, Ruth. You take our car. I'm not sure what they're up to, but I've got a feeling they want to book me. They'll take me out to the junkyard, they'll walk me through our little break-in, and then they'll arrest me.
2: You want me to go get help?
3: No, no. You come out to the junkyard, too, but keep the car running, and first chance I get, I'll make a run for it.
1: All right, that's enough, Mika. Time's a-wasting. Into the squad car.
2: Be careful, honey.
1: Return to the scene of the crime. Hey, Mika?
3: Very funny. So, what's this all about?
1: I just want you to walk into the junkyard like you done before. Yeah, retrace your steps. You too, Mrs. Meeker. Come on, over here.
3: Well, we came through the gate and we went off to the left here through the tall grass.
2: Watch it. That's where I stumbled on one of those big rocks.
1: Take the flashlight, Harry. Take a look at those rocks. Now, tell me what you see.
3: Well, there's about 25 or 30 large rocks lying around in the grass. They're all about the same size.
1: Yeah. Try to pick one up.
3: What?
1: Just do it.
3: Well, I can't. It's buried or something. Hey, the sides are smooth. Like a gravestone.
1: That's right. You're standing in the middle of the Downsville Cemetery, Harry.
2: Oh, good Lord.
1: Read me what they say, Harry. Read the names with the flashlight.
3: Well, it's hard to make out. McAllister, Kay, and Albert McAllister, and Hollis. Are these relatives?
1: Oh, and look over here. Look at this one.
3: Where? Let me see. Harold Meeker. What? I mean, this is crazy. What is this?
1: You're supposed to be here, Harry. You belong here. With us.
3: No, you're wrong. I don't. This isn't real.
2: Harry,
3: come on, Ruth. Come on, run for the car. Go! Go!
1: There's no use trying to leave, Harry. You'll be back. You'll always come back.
3: Come on, Ruth. Come on, let's get going.
1: You'll be back, Harry!
2: Harry, be careful. It's wet.
3: They can't have me, Ruth. I won't stay.
2: Harry.
3: I gotta get away.
2: They are not following you. Please slow down.
3: No, I can't. Not yet.
2: But watch it. We're coming to that curve.
3: What?
2: You're sliding off the rope. Do something.
3: I can't. The wheel's caught in the shoulder.
2: Harry!

0: I'll go fetch the doctor.
1: My head. Well, where are we?
2: The hospital in Lansdale. How do you feel?
1: Oh, a little dazed. How long was I out?
2: Several hours. You were in a coma.
1: Coma?
2: But the doctor says you're out of danger now.
1: How about you?
2: Oh, just some bruises, that's all. You hit a tree, Harry. We were very lucky. A state policeman saw our car in the ditch. He brought us here.
1: You mean Sergeant McAllister rescued us? Huh. I wouldn't have believed it.
2: Sergeant who?
1: McAllister. Albert. Hollis's son.
2: Darling, what are you talking
1: about? The cop, the mechanic from Downsville.
2: Harry, we skidded off the road and hit a tree. We never found any Downsville.
1: Ruth, we spent all day there trying to get our car fixed. We spent the night.
2: What day is it?
1: What do you mean? It's Saturday.
2: Harry, it's only Friday. It's Friday night.
1: What is this? What are you trying to pull?
2: Harry, calm yourself.
3: Hello. I see our Rip Van Winkle has finally come around.
2: Harry, this is Dr. Helen Ornish.
1: Oh, that's good. Maybe you can explain all this.
3: Explain? Well,
2: he's having a reaction, Doctor.
1: Now, look, how did I lose to 24 hours?
3: Oh, I think I can explain. You suffered a violent blow to the head and went into shock. Your vital signs became very weak, and you went into a coma.
1: You mean I knew...
3: During your weakened state, it's likely you had some unusual dreams of a very vivid nature.
1: I was in that town for 24 hours.
3: Oh, I'm sure you were, in your mind. Mr. Meeker, I am an expert in dream symbolism. Perhaps we should analyze your dream.
1: There's nothing to analyze, Doctor. Downsville is a tourist trap. We were stuck there.
3: Did you say Downsville, Mr. Meeker?
1: Yeah, that's right.
3: That's quite amazing. I'm familiar with the Downsville case.
2: It's true?
1: You see, the McAllisters are probably notorious around here.
3: The place was known for fraud, corrupt from top to bottom. In fact, the investigation went to the top, the county clerk's office.
1: You said went?
3: Yes, that was 20 years ago, the early 60s. Those people are all dead now. The town's gone.
1: Then how do I know all the details? The last stop motel, Hollis's garage.
3: You're a lawyer. You probably read about the case in some journal. You may have forgotten, but the facts stayed with you.
1: Yeah, that's very neat, Doctor, only it doesn't explain the gravestones.
2: Gravestones?
1: Yeah, it was very strange. They took me out to the cemetery and they had headstones for everyone, for themselves. They even had one for me. Now, those aren't the kind of facts you get from a legal journal.
3: Dream symbolism. You were afraid to die.
2: Well, I have a theory. Now, I've read about people who experience dying. They cross over that threshold, just for a brief moment. They have visions, take trips, visit relatives in other cities, and then they come back to life. Sometimes it's quite wonderful.
3: Oh, I hate to shatter your illusions, folks, but you're talking about parapsychology. From a medical viewpoint, it's pure nonsense. A dream is an electrochemical storm in the brain, nothing more.
2: Well, some of us believe that a human being is more than a walking chemistry set, Doctor.
1: That's right. I know that I visited that town somehow, and it was for a reason. Call it parapsychology, call it a dream, call it magic, but it took a great weight off my mind. I'm ready to go out and start fresh.
3: Now, I'm sorry, but you're still my patient. I won't release you until I have proof that you're calm and thinking rationally.
1: Proof?
3: Now, please, take a sedative, and you'll find all this making much more sense in the morning.
1: Now, wait a minute. I've got some proof for you. Where are my pants?
2: They're hanging in the closet here.
1: Quick, Ruth, go and get them. Now, go into the right front pocket. What do you find?
2: Right front. Oh, here. It's one of those little wallet-sized calendars.
1: Read it.
2: McAllister's Automotive. Downsville.
1: What's the date on it, Ruth?
2: 1961.
1: That's the receipt Hollis gave me for the car. There's your proof, Doctor. And now, if you don't mind, I'd like to check out of here.
3: The doctor has a point. The psychic sciences are not well established. Indeed, many feel they will never be true sciences, but only myth and superstition. Of course, none of this matters to Harry. He is at peace with himself. More about Harry and his proof after this.

0: Throughout history, various cultures have tried to prepare their dearly departed for the trip to the next world. American Indians sent their warriors downstream in fully equipped canoes. The ancient Egyptians buried their kings with food, money, and servants. Harold Meeker may be the first, though, to bring an object back from the beyond. Perhaps it will serve to remind him that he has buried his demons. Perhaps it will be a reminder of just how lucky he is to be here. Our cast included Paul Hecht, Terry Keane, Earl Hammond, and E.V. Juster. The entire production was under the direction of Hyman Brown. And now, a preview of our next tale.
1: He goes out almost every night and meets these men. They all gather somewhere. How do they get there?
2: They all come in their cars.
1: Is one of those cars a big blue sedan?
2: A big blue sedan? Yeah, I think so, yeah.
1: Is that the one that belongs to Harold Soames?
2: Nah, he drives a white sports car.
1: Oh. Well, the next time all those folks get together, I want you to find out the license number of the blue sedan. Nothing happened for the next 2 days. Then on the third night, I got a telephone call.
3: Lieutenant, this is Mouse. Mouse Weber.
1: What's the matter, Mouse?
3: I want you to come and get me.
1: Come and get you?
3: It would have killed me.
1: Who?
3: I don't have time to explain that now. I think I shook them off, but they could have followed me here.
1: Who?
3: Those guys are out to shoot me.
0: 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Until next time.

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3: Next is a brief poetry moment. The poem is by Angela Jackson, who is a Chicago poet, playwright, and novelist. She has received numerous honors for her fiction and poetry, including the Pushcart Prize and the Poetry Society of America Shelley Memorial Award. The poem is entitled, On the Commuter Train. Early sunlight washes the landscape, and ladies on their way wear headscarves to hide their pride. Their palms hard to wash and scrub and refine the dish to curry the palate. On the train, they talk stories from TV and down South blues country. Bedrooms, men they loved and men they married. Children, and tomorrow with its iridescent sun, relentless to do day work on the world. This is Ellen Mayer, looking forward to being with you again.

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0: 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Staying Connected. 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Staying Connected gives clients additional opportunities to hear from speakers and receive ongoing support from their peers who are sharing similar experiences. 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
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Celebrate America 250 in Tuscarawas County. Tuscarawas County played a key role in America's early history. It's home to Ohio's only Revolutionary-era war fort and historic sites like Schoenburn Village and Gnadenhütten, where pioneers, missionaries, and Native Americans shaped the frontier. 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
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Trumpet in the Land Outdoor Drama, June 19th, 20th, 26th, and 27th. 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In July, there's Trumpet in the Land, July 2, 3, 4, 9, 10, 11, 16, 17, 25, 23, 30th, and 31st. Trumpet in the Land Amphitheater. Orchestra and Van Scott Event Picnic and Lego Contest, July 5th at KSU Performing Arts Center. 4 days in July, July 11th at Ode, Main St. Street Museum. 50th Anniversary Celebration at Homecoming Picnic, July 18th at Reeves Museum. 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Rodgers and Hammerstein's Musical State Fair, July 18th and 24th, and August 1st, 7th, and 15th. Zohr Village Homecoming Picnic, July 19th in Zohr Village. NOAA from A through Z, July 22 through 29 and August 5th and 12th. 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In August, there's Kids Artisan Market, August 1st at Fresh the Market. Changing of the Guard Sons of the American Revolution, August 1st and 2nd at Fort Lawrence. 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Little Girls Princess Tea, August 4th at Reeves Heritage House Museum. Sokenberg Village Community Picnic in America 250 Celebration, August 15th at Sokenberg Village. Lovesick, August 20th through 23rd at the Little Theater of Tuscarawas. In September, there's CTF Pig Roast Fundraiser, September 12th and 13th at Camp Tuscar Zohr. Zohr Stars and Ohio Muffins Vintage Baseball Game, September 19th in Zohr. 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Werther's Christmas Tree Festival in Werther's Museum and Gardens, November 14th through 22nd. 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
on April 25th and 26, 2026. This two-day event brings together the best of trains, planes, and automobiles, transforming Tuscarawas County into a hub of movement, history, and fun. The festival takes place at the historic Denison Railroad Depot Museum, a national historic landmark celebrated for its World War I and World War II canteen that served 1.5 million soldiers. Its exhibits and programs will be open throughout the event, providing visitors the chance to explore one of Ohio's most treasured heritage sites. At the heart of the celebration is an impressive lineup of transportation-themed attractions. The Age of Steam Roundhouse will showcase a visiting steam engine, offering visitors an up-close look at the powerful and craftsmanship of early rail travel. Overhead, guests can enjoy a vintage and military aircraft flyover, adding an exhilarating touch of the festivities. On the ground, a sprawling 250-vehicle car show, reenactors, USO-style performances, museum exhibits, food trucks, and family activities create a lively atmosphere honoring 250 years of American ingenuity. While the transportation celebration stands on its own, visitors can also opt to ride the 250 Buckeye train, a special excursion inspired by 1976 Bicentennial Freedom Train. Traveling the historic Panhandle Line of Pennsylvania Railroad from Columbus to Denison, the journey offers vintage passenger cars, onboard entertainment, and sweeping views of small-town Ohio. Passengers enjoy a three-hour layover at the festival before returning, making the train ride a memorable add-on to an already vibrant weekend. Come ready to explore, learn, and be inspired as America's past and present come to life in the heart of Tuscarawas County. Homefront to Warfront event, June 19 through 20, 2026. Homefront to Warfront tells a complete World War II railroading story across two historic sites in Tuscarawas County. The Denison Railroad Depot Museum brings the story home, highlighting the human side of wartime rail travel and the volunteers who support millions of soldiers. The Age of Steam Roundhouse represents the warfront, where locomotives, equipment, and military power were built, maintained, and mobilized. Together, these sites illustrate how railroads connect industry, military service, and the community during World War II. Guests are encouraged to visit both locations for a full 1940s wartime railroad experience. Victory on the Homefront step into the heart of the World War II homefront at the Denison Railroad Depot Museum, a national historic landmark, during Victory on the Homefront, June 19-20, 2026. Visitors can explore a live display of the World War II Salvation Army canteen, take World War II poster mural tour through the village, tour the museum, and view exhibits that tell the story of life on the home front. On Saturday, June 20th, guests may take a one-hour troop train excursion, offering a meaningful glimpse into the wartime rail journey shared by countless servicemen. Built in 1873, the depot became nationally known as World War II as Dreamsville, USA, serving over 1.5 million servicemen. Local volunteers provided free food, coffee, and companionship, turning the depot into a lasting symbol of American homefront hospitality. Steam to Victory. Experience the power of America's wartime railroads at the Age of Steam Roundhouse during Steam to Victory, June 19 through 20, 2006. Visitors will see operating steam locomotives, World War II military vehicles, artillery demonstrations, and live history reenactors. Guided tours highlight the machinery and craftsmanship that keep the nation moving and help power victory. Ohio history starts in Tuscarawas County. Celebrate America 250 in Tuscarawas County by discovering a landscape where the American story runs deep. Here, forest paths once walked by Native nations became the stage for frontier forts, bold experiments in community, and movement in both hope and heartbreak. Step into Skokenburn Village, founded in 1772 by Moravian missionaries. This was the first Christian settlement in the Ohio country, where German and Lenape families once farmed, traded, and worshipped together. Today, the reconstructed cabin, schoolhouse, and church create an immersive experience, especially during popular lantern tours, which bring the village's nighttime stories to life. It's a peaceful place that once stood at the tense crossroads of empires, cultures, and alliances.
Schoenvern Village establishes the state's first civil code and built the first schoolhouse in Ohio. Travel a bit farther to encounter one of Ohio's most sobering historic sites, Gnadenhütten. Originally founded in 1772 as a peaceful Moravian mission village, it became home to Christian Lenape families who hoped to live apart from the region's mountain complex. On March 8, 1982, that hope was shattered when Pennsylvania militiamen, wrongly believed the villagers had aided enemy forces, captured the community and killed 96 unarmed men, women, and children. Known as the Gnadenhütten Massacre, it remains one of the darkest episodes in frontier history. President Roosevelt called the massacre a stain on the frontier character that the lapse of time cannot wash away. Today, a museum reconstructed logs, buildings, and memorial mound honor the victims. Visitors encounter a quiet, reflective place where the weight of the history encourages thought about peace, justice, and remembrance. Gnadenhütten is the oldest existing settlement in Ohio. At Fort Lawrence, built in 1778 along a well-traveled native and military training route, you'll visit the site of the only Revolutionary War era fort in Ohio. It offers a rare look at the nation's early frontier. Soldiers at the fort endured siege, bitter cold, and near starvation, sacrifices that shaped the struggle for independence. On the grounds, Ohio's only Revolutionary War tomb of the unknown patriot honors those whose names are lost but whose service endures. It's a powerful stop for any traveler exploring America's earliest chapters. As the frontier era continues, the region's story took a new turn with its final major settlement, Czar Village, founded in 1817. Here, German separatists seeking religious freedom built a community unlike any other. They shared property, labor, and resources, creating a communal society grounded in equality, devotion, and cooperation. For nearly 80 years, Czar flourished, renowned for skilled craftsmanship, prosperous agriculture, and its distinctive communal spirit. Today, Czar stands as a beautifully preserved National Historic Site, a living testament to the region's last great settlement. Visitors can explore original buildings, enjoy festivals and tours, and wander through the iconic Czar Garden, designed in the form of a symbolic tree of life. As America marks 250 years, these Tuscarawas County stories remind us how Ohio's frontier became helped with to build the foundation of our nation. Czar Village was a unique communal society where all properties and labors were shared equally among its members. History and museums. Tuscarawas County is rich with historic sites and museums that showcase the area's unique past. Visitors can explore landmarks that highlight local craftsmanship, architecture, and cultural heritage. With so many one-of-a-kind exhibits and stories to uncover, this region invites you to step into history and experience it firsthand. One of the area's most inspiring attractions is the Ernest Mooney Werther Museum and Gardens. Here, you can experience the remarkable life and hand-sculpted works of the world's master carver. More than 64 astonishing pieces of art share the history of steam through intricate carving, captured both craftsmanship and imagination. The museum is open daily from 9 a.m. to 5 p.m. and is located at 331 Carl Avenue, Dover. Just a short distance away, the Rivas Museum invites guests to step back into the elegance of the late 19th century. This beautifully restored mansion features original furnishings throughout its magnificent rooms and it's crowned by a grand third-floor ballroom. The museum is open June through December, located at 325 East Iron Avenue, Dover. The museum can be reached at 800-815-2794. Beyond these highlights, the county offers many more other historic gems, from small-town museums to preserved landmarks that reflect its rich heritage. Visitors can see treasures like Woody Haynes' memorabilia and Cy Young's baseball glove at the Newcomerstown Museum. At the famous Endings Museum, you will find remarkable items connected to Elvis, President Lincoln, and other notable figures. With such unforgettable exhibits and stories, Tuscarawas County is the destination you won't want to miss.
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Alpine Hills Museum, Amman Museum of Railroad and Television, Clay Capital Heritage Center, Herbs Coleman Museum, Famous Endings, Nadin Hutton Museum and Park, Old Main Street Museum and Social Center, Skogenburn Village. 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
3: 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This is Susan, today reading The Week. Could the Iran and Ukraine wars converge? Russia's war against Ukraine would seem to be an entirely separate conflict from the hostilities between the U.S. and Iran. But Ukraine last month attacked an Iranian cargo ship in the Caspian Sea, raising fears the two regional conflicts could merge and spiral into something bigger and more destabilizing to the world. What did the commentators say? The Caspian Sea attack underscored the links between the wars, said the New York Times. Russia has launched swarms of Iran-made drones at Ukraine, the outgrowth of a decades-long close military relationship between Moscow and Iran. Ukraine said the Iranian ship was carrying a new supply of drones. Iran denied the accusation. Ukraine, meanwhile, has brought its hard-earned expertise in drone warfare to the task of defending Gulf states from Iranian attacks after the U.S. launched its war. The Ukraine-Iran conflicts are beginning to overlap, Gideon Rockman said at the Financial Times. The wars now span two continents in Europe and Asia and are influencing conflicts in Africa. Ukraine has ample reasons to want to hit Iranian shipments of drones that killed a great many Ukrainians. But leader Volodymyr Zelensky may also see an opportunity to dramatically improve relations with the Trump administration by assisting in the U.S. war. The 20th century proved that regional conflicts and great power miscalculation can be a deadly combination. Zelensky appears to seek a merging of the two wars into a single strategic theater, Peter Parisi said at Responsible Statecraft. The Ukrainian leader has spent the war urging NATO to move beyond supplying weapons and intelligence and take a more direct role in defending his country. Iran war now presents Ukraine with the opportunity to offer itself as a strategic asset capable of helping Washington turn a military debacle into a splendid victory. It is a dangerous gambit and could pave the way for a disaster. What next? Iran and Russia may want no part of a larger war. Tehran and Moscow seek pragmatic partnership without entangling themselves in each other's regional wars, Bernard College's Alex Cooley said to Newsweek. Ukraine may continue to strike ships it believes are helping Russia, said USA Today, but would otherwise gain little from a full-scale confrontation with Iran. Ukraine's top priority remains Russia, Chatham House's Neil Quillam told the outlet. Israel digs in on control of ancient West Bank sites. The next major fight between Israel and Palestine might be fought not on the ground but below it. Israel is currently attempting to seize the land around archaeological sites throughout the West Bank. The Palestinian officials believe Israel is claiming these areas illegally and they are revving up for a political battle. Why is Israel going after these sites? Israel is undertaking a major drive to develop and expand archaeological sites in the occupied West Bank because officials believe it is incumbent upon Jewish citizens to connect to their history and heritage, said the foreword. The two most prominent locations are Sebastia, a small village near the West Bank city of Nablus, and Jericho, another West Bank city that is home to the ancient Hasmonean palaces. Sebastia in particular is serving as a flashpoint in a fight between Israeli and Palestinian authorities over land, heritage, and narrative, said CNN. The town's history goes back at least 3,000 years to when it was the capital of the ancient Kingdom of Israel. The archaeological site lies under full Israeli civil and security control, while the town itself is under mixed Palestinian-Israeli jurisdiction. Israel's parliament has proposed a bill to create a new Israeli body in the West Bank, which would have the power to conduct excavations, to clear sites, appropriate lands, and more, said Hartz. What has the Palestinian response been? The Israeli bill, as well as Israel's overall push near the sites, has drawn criticism from Palestinians and Israeli rights groups who say it is tantamount to annexation of occupied land, said Reuters. Israel's actions are intended to expand control in these areas, deep inside Palestinian territories, Hani Ayek, the Palestinian Authority's tourism minister, told the outlet. Palestinian officials are taking action. At their urging, UNESCO recently designated Sebastia a full World Heritage Site, hoping it would prevent Israel extending its control, said Reuters. Some Israelis seem to agree that their government is being overzealous. The digs are another way of weaponizing. That is, you attach more importance to a certain kind of heritage and less importance to other kinds of heritage, Rafi Greenberg, an archaeology professor in Israel, told CBS News. Customers are embracing friendly fraud to get free stuff. Disputing credit card charges may be the new way to stick it to corporations. More consumers are engaging in friendly fraud, in which they dispute real charges or purchases to get their money back. The trend reflects a distrust in corporations as well as overall economic instability. Expensive onerous process. Friendly fraud involves the use of chargebacks, which are when a customer goes to their bank as opposed to the merchant to dispute a charge, said NerdWallet. When the customer requests their money back, the bank contacts the business's payment processor. Then the bank verifies whether the chargeback request is legitimate and reverses the charge if it is, said NerdWallet. Transaction disputes also have traditionally been used to address certain types of crimes committed against consumers, like if someone steals your wallet and goes on a shopping spree, or if you put a deposit on a wedding venue that goes out of business before the big day, said Bloomberg. The credit card issuer claws the funds back from the offending merchant's bank on top of a chargeback penalty fee, which is an expensive, onerous process. Retaliate against retailers. What was once an accidental error or a way to stop theft is now sometimes a tool to obtain free merchandise. Friendly fraud is a costly form of chargeback abuse in which consumers dispute legitimate credit card transactions to recover their money while keeping the purchased goods or service, said the technology publication to Cadia. Though the phenomenon is not new, it is becoming more common. There were 158 million transaction disputes in 2025, an increase of 29% from 2021, significantly outpacing general growth in card transactions, said Bloomberg. The rise of friendly fraud is directly tied to growing distrust of companies and corporations. Friendly fraud is a way to retaliate against retailers over poor customer service, delayed deliveries, strict return policies, or dissatisfaction with purchase, said Takedia. economic circumstances also contribute to the rise of stealing and fraud. While engaging in friendly fraud may sound intriguing, it is unethical and, in some jurisdictions, may constitute fraud. Plus, repeated abuse can result in account closures, damaged relationships with financial institutions, and even legal consequences. Trump and Perot clash over reflecting pool. What happened? President Donald Trump yesterday accused U.S. Attorney for the District of Columbia, Jeanine Perot, of having choked over the Lincoln Memorial reflecting pool case. Trump told reporters that Perot folded like an umbrella in moving to drop vandalism charges against four people, including former Olympic canoeist David Hearn. Announcing the decision on Friday, the Justice Department said Trump's $14 million renovations of the Washington landmark were hasty and botched. It also criticized the Interior Department for withholding key information about the project. Who said what? The president has reportedly considered firing former Fox News host Perot, a longtime Trump loyalist, for contradicting his assertion that bad actors are to blame for the pool's peeling paint. To me, it was a pure case of vandalism, Trump wrote on Truth Social on Saturday. Interior Secretary Doug Burgum said on social media that the evidence is clear. Vandals have repeatedly caused damage to the pool. Waterproofing experts concluded the peeling paint was probably caused by application errors, the Washington Post said. The president is miffed because Perot did not give the White House a heads up about dropping the charges, a White House official told the outlet. Perot met with Trump in the Oval Office yesterday, but she was not fired and did not offer her resignation, two sources told the New York Times. What next? Hearn's lawyers were expected to respond this week to Perot's request to dismiss the case against him. He has legal options that could unearth more embarrassing details on how his case was handled, CNN said. First two deaths reported in cyclosporiasis outbreak. What happened? Michigan health officials yesterday confirmed the first two deaths linked to the ongoing cyclosporiasis outbreak. The fatalities marked the first known deaths related to a multi-state outbreak of explosive diarrhea in the United States, CNN said. Said what? Both victims had significant underlying health conditions that may have been impacted by cyclosporiasis and dehydration, Michigan's Department of Health and Human Services said in a website update. The parasitic infection is generally not a life-threatening illness. This is the worst year on record for cyclosporiasis in the U.S., said the New York Times, and Michigan is at the center of the nine-state outbreak linked to iceberg lettuce supplied by Taylor Farms. What next? Health experts in Michigan are cautiously optimistic that the outbreak there is starting to wane, said the Times. But the deaths reinforce the importance of continuing efforts to investigate the outbreak, identify its source, and prevent additional illnesses, food safety expert Wade Sires said to the Detroit Free Press. Lance rescinds anti-weaponization fund. What happened? Acting Attorney General Todd Blanche yesterday formally rescinded the controversial plan for a $1.8 billion anti-weaponization fund that would have compensated President Donald Trump's allies. Blanche also agreed to limit the scope of Trump's tax audit immunity, which, along with the fund, was agreed as part of a settlement with the Justice Department after Trump sued the IRS for leaking his tax returns. Blanche's announcement follows negotiations with two key Republicans on the Senate Judiciary Committee who were threatening to block his bid to become permanent head of the DOJ. Who said what? Blanche had repeatedly sworn during Senate hearings that the fund was dead. But GOP Senators John Cornyn from Texas and Tom Tillis from North Carolina wanted to see the promise in writing, NPR said, especially as Trump continued to express support for the idea. My team and I have met with committee members and senators over the past several weeks and addressed any concerns or outstanding questions, Blanche said on X last night. In a statement, he also clarified that tax immunity for Trump and his family applies only retroactively, so it does not protect the president from examination of future tax filings, The Guardian said. What next? A Senate Judiciary Committee vote on Blanche's nomination is scheduled for tomorrow. His announcement yesterday appears to clear the way for his confirmation, Politico said, and GOP leaders hope to confirm his appointment before the end of the week. Wildfires force evacuations in Washington state. What happened? At least 60,000 people were ordered to evacuate over the weekend as three fast-moving wildfires burned through Spokane and nearby communities in Washington state. Blazes swept into the state's second-largest city on Saturday, destroying hundreds of buildings as the Pacific Northwest endures its worst fire season in more than 30 years, CNN said. Fire crews from Southern California have been dispatched to help battle more than a dozen wildfires across Washington state that are being fueled by dry conditions and strong gusts. Who said what? The fires are the worst natural disaster our region has faced, Spokane Mayor Lisa Brown said at a news conference. With gusts of up to 45 miles per hour, there is not a fire department in the U.S. that can handle a wind-driven event like this size, Assistant Spokane Fire Chief Lance Dahl told reporters. The state is experiencing an unprecedented fourth drought emergency in a row, the Seattle Times said, with low water supply and record temperatures part of an ongoing warming trend. What next? Wind speeds and temperatures in the region fell slightly Sunday, but were forecast to climb again later this week. Months still remain in Washington's wildfire season, the Seattle Times said. It wasn't all bad. A group of seniors has been cleaning up the ponds of Cape Cod, and their team is so popular there's a wait list. The Old Ladies Against Underwater Garbage was started in 2018 by Susan Bauer, now 86, who began enlisting friends to help her salvage the junk she'd find while swimming in Falmouth, Massachusetts. They formalized the group a few years later and set entry requirements. Members had to be at least 64, able to swim half a mile in under 30 minutes, and able to free dive 8 feet. They've since had to cap the club's membership at 30. Together, in masks and snorkels, they clean about 20 ponds a year and have collectively salvaged 3 tons of trash. The turtles and the fish, they're all clapping, said Diane Hammer, 70. A teenager's rescue of a drowning man in the Yellowstone River was straight out of a Western movie. Jory Thomas, 14, was camping with his family near Great Cliff, Montana, when he spotted a man struggling to keep his head above rapids while clinging to a cooler. Thinking quickly, Jory grabbed his 12-foot rodeo lariat, crossed a waist-deep channel, and sprinted downriver to reach him. Jory, who learned how to rope cattle at his ranch, delivered a perfect lasso toss and dragged the man ashore. Luckily, I caught him the first try, Jory said. Fauci sidesteps Senate questioning. What happened? In a dramatic showdown in the Senate this week, Dr. Anthony Fauci, the public face of the pandemic response over two administrations, refused to answer senators' questions about COVID's origins and declared that Senator Rand Paul had an unhinged obsession with prosecuting him. Paul, who called the hearing, said there was a mountain of evidence that the virus originated at China's Wuhan Institute of Virology and that the federal agency Fauci led funded dangerous gain-of-function research at that lab. Fauci has consistently denied that, and most experts believe the virus emerged in the wild. The 85-year-old immunologist accused Paul of trying to trap him into perjury, saying the point of the hearing was to get me to say something that would vindicate his repeated public pledges that I end up, in his words, behind bars. Fauci was given a preemptive pardon by President Joe Biden, but it's unclear whether that covers perjury. He repeatedly invoked his Fifth Amendment right not to answer, even as senators goaded him with questions like, "What color tie are you wearing?" Earlier, Paul released excerpts from a diary Fauci kept on a government server, saying that what he wrote privately and what he told the country are two different stories. In one entry, Paul said, Fauci admitted that only two of the 12 scientists he consulted in February 2020 were certain the virus had a wild origin, while at the time the doctor was publicly dismissing any possibility of a lab origin. Paul said he'd seek to hold Fauci in contempt of Congress, saying, "There will be repercussions to your refusal to testify." What the columnist said. Fauci got a lot wrong during the pandemic, said the Free Press in an editorial, including calling for school closures that damaged a generation of children. Now, these deeply embarrassing diary entries show him reveling in his pandemic fame and gushing over the flattery of celebrities. But the diaries do more than expose his narcissism, said Jack Butler in the Wall Street Journal. They also provide evidence of deliberate deception. In late January 2020, while publicly claiming the virus came from a Wuhan live animal market, Fauci privately wrote, "We know the market was not the source. It was the amplifier." Yet that was written very early on in the pandemic, said Ari Daniel in NPR.org, before all the information was in. At that time, Fauci was under dual pressure to trace the outbreak and to prevent mass panic. "We make the best conclusions we can with the data we have at the time," says virologist Felicia Goodrum, "but you keep working and ultimately revise the original conclusions." Republicans have made Fauci out to be some kind of demon, said Catherine Wu in The Atlantic. Some of them insist that he wasn't simply mistaken or inept, but that he actually played a role in starting the pandemic by funding research that made coronaviruses more deadly. There is no evidence of that wild claim, but because people believe it, he has to travel with the self-paid security detail. With public health so dangerously politicized, in future pandemics, the voice of science may not be heard at all. Haitians brace for immigration crackdown. What happened? More than 330,000 Haitian migrants were set to lose their ability to live legally and work in the U.S. this week, clearing the way for the Trump administration to conduct mass immigration raids in their communities and ramp up deportations to gang violence-plagued Haiti. As the week went to press, a Supreme Court ruling that allows the White House to end temporary protective status for Haitians and 6,000 Syrians was poised to come into effect, with the Department of Homeland Security warning that the TPS recipients' free trial of America has ended. Fox News reported that Immigration and Customs Enforcement was preparing to target the affected migrants in places like Springfield, Ohio, home to a large Haitian community that President Trump baselessly claimed during his 2024 presidential campaign had been eating cats and dogs. One Haitian woman who works as a nurse in Florida and is a mother to a U.S.-born toddler told the New York Times that her anxiety is indescribable. Meanwhile, the Trump administration is ramping up its immigration crackdown at U.S. airports. While ICE has been working with the Transportation Security Administration since last year to detain travelers with deportation orders, recent operations have also targeted people who have overstayed visas, including migrants seeking residency through their American spouses and those with active asylum dates. "You're talking about people with legitimate pending applications," said Ghassan Shami, an immigration lawyer, "not people with criminal records." What the columnist said: Haitians and Syrians living in the U.S. with TPS have been in panic mode since the Supreme Court's decision, said Janice Armstrong in the Philadelphia Inquirer. "We're not talking about illegal aliens. They own homes, have jobs, pay taxes. Now what are they supposed to do? Where do they go? And do they take their American-born children with them?" "Kicking Haitians out will also hurt the economy," said Jacqueline Charles in the Miami Herald. Ohio Governor Mike DeWine, a Republican and longtime supporter of Haiti's causes, noted that Haitians fill many essential jobs, including in the healthcare sector. "About 70% of Haitian people who have TPS are employed," said Gisela Salomon and Matt Sadinsky in the Associated Press, "which means the labor force just lost roughly 230,000 people overnight." After work authorization for his Haitian cooks and busboys ended this week, one Key West, Florida restaurateur was worried about whether he has enough staff to operate. "Trump administration is driving Haitians into an active war zone," said retired Lieutenant General Russell Honore in the New York Times. "Haiti, an island nation dominated by armed gangs, is on the verge of total state collapse. The White House knows that it's incredibly dangerous. If it didn't, it wouldn't maintain a level 4 do not travel advisory for the country. Forcing hundreds of thousands of people there will only worsen the humanitarian crisis and feed the chaos." Controversy of the week: midterms. Will a summer of campaigning save Republicans? Members of Congress are leaving Washington for their summer recess, said Killen Razor in Politico, but the break will be anything but relaxing for GOP lawmakers. With less than 100 days left before the midterm elections, and with Democratic candidates up by an average of 6.1 percentage points in the generic ballot, Republicans now must spend 5 anxious and potentially grueling weeks at home in their districts. They'll try to somehow persuade voters not to punish them in November for the high cost of living, an unpopular war in Iran, and the failures and excesses of President Trump, whose approval rating has flatlined below 40%, and who is loudly and regularly attacking Senate Republicans for failing to pass his Save America Act package of voting restrictions. Parties in power usually lose seats in the midterm, said Liz Goodwin in the Washington Post, and November was going to be tough no matter what for Republicans, given Trump's sagging poll numbers. But with the Iran war heating up again, pushing gas prices back above $4, some GOP pollsters are raising the alarm about the widening enthusiasm gap between the two parties' voters. While Democrats are chomping at the bit, Republicans are listless and demotivated, with about 1 in 5 reliable Republican base voters saying they may stay home on Election Day or even vote Democrat. Republicans should be doomed, said Chris Stein in The Guardian, but Democrats have their own woes. For starters, the party is broke. While the Republican National Committee has nearly $130 million in cash, most of it from wealthy donors, the Democratic National Committee is $2 million in debt. If the midterms were held today, Democrats would be favored to at least win back the House, said Julia Mueller in The Hill. The latest forecast from Decision Desk headquarters suggests they'll win a 15-seat advantage in the chamber and send House Speaker Mike Johnson's caucus back into the minority. But that's down 10 seats from early July, and it doesn't help that Democrats are now attacking one another in a bitter public argument over the party's future. That debate has been a gift to Republicans, said Mona Charon in The Bulwark. Earlier this year, the GOP had nothing to run on and seemed headed for a deserved drubbing in November. But candidates aligned with the Democratic Socialists of America then scored a succession of Democratic primary wins in New York and Colorado. The DSA's platform calls for abolishing prisons, borders, and the presidency, while pushing sky-high taxes to fund a workers' paradise of free everything, a set of policies seemingly designed to repel swing voters. The DSA's rise has given the GOP its midterm message, said Ed Kilgore in New York. Republicans can and will now frame the midterms as a vast ideological struggle against radical socialism, with Trump and the GOP, for all their flaws, as the safer bet. Much may hinge on the final wild card of the season, said Hans Nichols in Axios. Michigan's August 4th Senate Democratic primary between centrist Representative Haley Stevens and progressive insurgent Abdul Ace Hayed, a leftist Muslim with the habit of equivocating about terrorism, may not be able to win a Midwest swing state, said Nick Cottaggio in the Dispatch. But will this new Red Scare really make the electorate as a whole forget 21 months of rising prices, ICE killings, weaponized government, and lascivious corruption? Socialism may be an albatross around Democrats' necks, but it's likely less of one than Trump is for the Republicans. Only in America. A Colorado woman's health insurance claims are being denied because her name is too long. The trouble began when Carrie Ann Weinberger-Murnau switched Medicare Advantage insurers last year. The new insurer truncated her name to comply with Medicare's character limit, creating a mismatch with her Social Security records. Weinberger-Murnau said she's now considering changing her name to something shorter, but feels I shouldn't have to. Male-only gyms are springing up nationwide, catering to Christian men in search of a lust-free environment. Mitch Parsons of Denver's The Remnant Gym says he founded the facility after growing tired of having female nakedness shoved in my face at other gyms. In Oklahoma City, Jeff Hambrecht said that without the temptations of women, members of his Proverbs 27:17 fitness can more effectively train to become warrior king spiritual leaders. In other news, Trump asks Supreme Court to let him limit mail-in voting. The Trump administration this week asked the Supreme Court to greenlight an executive order that would place major restrictions on mail-in voting ahead of the midterm elections. The March order would force states to create lists of eligible voters based on data from the Social Security Administration and the Department of Homeland Security. The Postal Service would then use those lists to determine who gets to vote by mail. More than 20 Democratic-led states sued, arguing the list would likely disenfranchise eligible voters. A district judge blocked the order in June, ruling that the Constitution does not grant the president any specific powers over elections. An appeals court upheld that decision last week, prompting Trump to go to the Supreme Court. The Justice Department argues that the judge's block is premature because the administration is still developing guidelines related to Trump's order. The U.S. at a glance, from Seattle, deadly shootout. Gunfire erupted at a popular food festival near Seattle Space Needle, leaving 3 dead and 4 wounded, including a 2-year-old boy. Police said this week that the shooting appeared to be gang-related. A witness said he saw a 15-year-old suspect holding a handgun and firing into the crowd gathered for the event, which attracts hundreds of thousands of people. The 15-year-old was arrested, and another suspect, 19-year-old Junior C. Nico Simo, was detained and later died of a gunshot wound. Authorities are still searching for a third possible suspect. 2 bystanders, a 44-year-old man and a 56-year-old woman, were killed in the crossfire, and 4 others were hit by bullets and taken to the hospital. "It was a stampede," one attendee said of the panic as shots rang out. "An entire community is trying to understand how a gathering built around culture, connection, and joy ended in gunfire," said Seattle Mayor Katie Wilson. From Parma, Ohio, GOP seat in jeopardy. Mounting domestic violence allegations this week threatened to derail an Ohio Republican's reelection campaign, leading party leaders to fear they could lose a previously safe House seat in November's midterms. Representative Max Miller, a former aide to President Trump, is accused of abusing his 2-year-old daughter and his ex-wife, Emily Moreno, the daughter of Senator Bernie Moreno, Republican from Ohio. Emily Moreno said Miller held a gun to her head, threw hot water on her, hit her head, pushing her against a wall, and was responsible for his daughter's fractured collarbone and injured shoulder. "Daddy kill you," the young child once told Moreno, according to court documents. Miller vociferously denies the allegations and has accused Moreno of being mentally ill and a stalker. GOP leaders worry the controversy could cost them a seat in a critical midterm election where they risk losing control of the House, but Miller refused to consider dropping out of the race. "Texas is turning blue like I'm losing my seat," he declared. From Lansing, Michigan, outbreak spreads. A former top FDA official this week called for an independent review of the government's handling of the diarrhea-causing cyclosporiasis outbreak as cases topped 11,500 across 41 states, with the vast majority of them in Michigan. The FDA has linked the outbreak to lettuce from Taylor Farms. The produce giant, which in 2025 donated $1 million to President Trump-linked PAC, contacted the White House in mid-July to raise concerns that its ties to the outbreak were being overstated. Days later, the FDA retracted one test result it said was a false positive, but said it still supported Taylor Farms' voluntary recall of iceberg lettuce from Mexico. Health officials in North Carolina last week said their investigation suggests parsley and cilantro may be behind recent increases in cases. Trump's former top food safety official, Frank Giannis, said the FDA has bungled in its response to the outbreak, which began in May. "It is starting to approach a catastrophic level," he said. From Arlington, Virginia, Air Force One targeted. A credible threat that Iranian proxies were targeting President Trump prompted officials to abandon a Qatari-donated Boeing jet that was being used as Air Force One for a return flight from Turkey last month, the New York Times reported. Trump had flown to Ankara for the NATO summit on the donated luxury aircraft, which he was eager to showcase after demanding the plane be rushed into use. Trump was said to have been personally involved in the plane's overhaul, which led to ballooning costs and trade-offs in security features, Sources told The Times that a threat emerged while Trump was at the summit. The Secret Service urged Trump to switch to an older plane with a full suite of security measures. The Justice Department last week withdrew subpoenas for the phone records and sources of five Times journalists who reported on the plane switch. From Washington, D.C., Graham Honored. National and world leaders this week attended the funeral of Senator Lindsey Graham and held a series of high-stakes meetings behind the scenes. During a service at Washington National Cathedral, President Trump eulogized the South Carolina Republican, who died in July at age 71, calling him one of the great figures in Senate history. Virtually everyone liked Graham, Trump joked. Well, not everybody, but it sounds good. Ukrainian President Volodymyr Zelensky and Israeli Prime Minister Benjamin Netanyahu were in attendance, and they separately met with Trump to advance goals that the hawkish Graham supported. Zelensky requested more U.S. military aid to help push back Russia's invasion of Ukraine, while Netanyahu aimed to defuse tensions with Trump and keep him engaged in the Iran war. In Graham's honor, the Senate this week voted 86-12 to advance a bill that would impose sweeping new sanctions on Russia and Iran. From Washington, D.C., retribution. The Trump administration admitted to canceling billions of dollars in grants out of vengeance against blue states, the New York Times reported last week. When the White House eliminated over $7.5 billion in clean energy grants in October, officials claimed they were simply trying to keep taxpayer money from going to waste. But that wasn't true. In a little notice July court filing, an Energy Department official acknowledged cutting 284 grants based solely on politics. All but one grant recipient was located in a state that voted for Kamala Harris in 2024 and has two senators who caucus with Democrats. The administration left untouched 340 energy grants in red states, even though the Energy Department had recommended canceling them as well. The filing was part of a class action lawsuit aiming to reverse the administration's move. President Trump knows how important these Biden-era grants were to the American people, said Representative Jamie Raskin, Democrat from Maryland, which is why he did not cut them off to the red states. The world at a glance. From Toronto, U.S. consulate shooting. The U.S. consulate in Toronto was targeted this week in an overnight drive-by shooting, the second such attack in 5 months. Nobody was injured, but the facade was damaged. Toronto police parked outside the building, chased a white Honda Accord with no license plates for nearly an hour, reaching speeds of 90 miles per hour in the city streets, but ultimately gave up. The consulate was first targeted in a similar drive-by in March, and two men, Sheldon Tracy Stewart, 18, and Zara Jabi, 19, were charged in that shooting in June. Because of the war in the Middle East and the widespread anger at the U.S. over President Trump's tariffs and annexation threats, Canada beefed up security at U.S. diplomatic offices months ago. From Bordeaux, France, intense wildfires. More than 330,000 people in France and Spain were forced to evacuate this week, fleeing ferocious wildfires expected to intensify in the summer's fourth record heat wave. In June, France logged more than 5,700 excess deaths attributed to the heat. The blazes have burned more than 300,000 acres, destroying hundreds of homes and buildings. The Gironde fire alone, France's

driving to a roofing job. Both were deported shortly afterward. His wife, Gonzalez de la Cruz, 25, left the U.S. along with the couple's three daughters just a few weeks ago to reunite the family. Relatives said the family had originally left Guatemala to escape the rampant violence. If immigration hadn't picked up my brother, my sister-in-law would still be alive, and the children wouldn't be going through this sorrow, said Rolando Perez Paz, Nixon's brother, who said he would now raise the three girls. From Berlin, Pride Attack. A man known to authorities as an Islamist radical plowed a van into a crowd at a Berlin Pride event last week, killing one woman and wounding 29 other people. The driver, Abdul Ballout, 21, a German with Lebanese roots, was fatally shot by police after he rushed officers while brandishing a knife. Ballout had traveled to Lebanon in 2025 with the intent of joining ISIS in Syria. He was arrested and extradited back to Germany, where a court convicted him of preparing a violent act, but suspended the sentence. He was released in May with orders to attend a de-radicalization program. Chancellor Friedrich Merz called for stricter monitoring of such cases, saying Ballout should not have been allowed near Pride. From Brasilia, U.S. officials not welcome. Brazil denied visas to two senior Trump administration officials, accusing them of planning to interfere in the country's October presidential election. The State Department said the delegation, including Riley Barnes, an assistant secretary, and Samuel Sampson, a deputy assistant secretary, had planned to visit the capital, Brasilia, to hold meetings on election integrity, religious freedom, and freedom of expression. Brazilian officials said their real goal was to spread doubts about the voting system so they could discredit the elections if Flávio Bolsonaro, a Trump ally who is the son of jailed former President Jair Bolsonaro, fails to unseat leftist President Luiz Inácio Lula da Silva. It is completely incompatible with Brazilian democracy, a Brazilian official told the Washington Post. The State Department called the allegation a baseless lie. From Kyiv, Loomer's conversion. Mega influencer Laura Loomer met with President Volodymyr Zelensky in Kyiv last week and expressed sympathy for Ukraine's plight, a stark reversal for the right-wing provocateur. Loomer said she once believed that Ukraine had started the war and was full of Nazi apologists, echoing the allegations Russian President Vladimir Putin used to justify his 2022 invasion, but that she had changed her mind after seeing the country for herself. She wrote later on social media that she regretted falling for Russian propaganda and predicted that more MAGA supporters would join her once they wake up to the reality that Russia is helping Iran kill Americans. Loomer, who visited the frontline city of Kharkiv, wrote online that one thing I really love about Ukraine is I haven't seen a single Muslim here. From Ankara, Turaci. A Turkish provincial governor lost his job last week after he posted social media photos of himself wearing snug cycling tights. The images of Mehmet Fatih Sekeli, governor of Ardahan, went viral across Turkey. Turkish President Recep Tayyip Erdogan gave no official reason for firing Sekeli, but members of Erdogan's ruling party, which has a conservative Islamic agenda, had said the governor's attire was not appropriate and that other lawmakers wore modest sweatpants to work out. A governor cannot visit the public in tights while on duty, said former lawmaker Semil Tayar. It does not align with the seriousness of the state. More than 10,000 people signed a petition to get Sekeli reinstated. I'm an athlete, Sekeli said. The clothes I'm wearing are sportswear. From Seoul, divorce payout. A South Korean court last week ordered AI tech billionaire Chai Taiwan to pay his ex-wife, Ro So-young, $645 million, capping what local media hailed as the divorce of the century. The two were a power couple in the 80s. He is the scion of the country's second-largest conglomerate, she the daughter of South Korea's first president following military rule. The marriage soured in 2015 when Che, who had just received a presidential pardon after being jailed for corruption, announced he was leaving his wife for a younger woman who had borne his child. Ro demanded nearly half of Che's fortune, which, as the divorce dragged on, soared to $5 billion, with

0: the growth of his chip-making company. While analysts had expected Roh to get at least $1 billion, her award is still one of the largest in South Korean history. The White House, Trump's extreme makeover. America's own Louis XIV has embarked on his next home improvement project, said Tiago Ventura in Time. President Trump recently announced the construction of a $5 million granite helipad engraved with the U.S. presidential seal on the White House's South Lawn. It's the latest flourish from a president who seeks to refashion both the White House and Washington through a series of high-profile renovation projects. The most well-known are the botched repainting of the reflecting pool and the demolition of the White House's East Wing to make way for a still-unbuilt ballroom. But in total, Trump has launched 18 known projects to remake the U.S. Capitol in his own image and taste. The Oval Office has been adorned with so much gold leaf that it resembles the glittering excess of Versailles, while White House walls now bear gaudy gold inscript proclaiming the Oval Office, the West Wing, and the Presidential Walk of Fame. Trump claims his renovations are being funded by private donors and won't cost taxpayers a dime, said Andrew Feinberg in The Independent. But a close examination of public records reveals a pattern of ballooning budgets, non-competitive bidding, and the weaponization of federal funds to bankroll Trump's vanity projects. These improvements have drained at least $1 billion in taxpayer dollars. Trump's projects are also illegal, said Edith Olmstead in The New Republic. By law, Congress is required to approve any construction on federal land. But because congressional Republicans fear crossing the president, he has been allowed to treat the White House like one of his gaudy resort properties rather than the once dignified 226-year-old People's House. While Congress turns a blind eye, a majority of Americans don't approve, said Sarah Davis in The Hill. A recent Washington Post poll found that 2 out of 3 Americans take a dim view of Trump's extravagant renovations. When asked about Trump's motivations, 64% he was transforming Washington, D.C. to glorify himself or leave his mark, not to benefit the public. Renovation is easier than the economy or foreign policy, said Jackie Delamate in The Guardian. With mounting troubles both domestically and internationally, it's no surprise that Trump has retreated to the safety of these relatively small matters. He's even been caught supergluing gold accents to the Oval Office's mantle himself. In his desperation to self-soothe, Trump can't stop himself from adding just one more gilded vase. Elections. What does New Jersey's error reveal? President Trump believes non-citizen voting is a scourge that cost him the 2020 election, said Aaron Blake in CNN.com. Now he and his fellow conspiracy theorists, who claim that millions of illegal ballots have been cast in recent contests, have some real ammunition. New Jersey Governor Mikey Sherrill, a Democrat, last week revealed that beginning in 2023, a software error at the Motor Vehicle Commission caused the Garden State to mistakenly add 6,600 non-citizens to its voter rolls. This looks bad, period. But it's hardly evidence of a deliberate and large-scale plan by Democrats to rig elections. For starters, the people erroneously added to the rolls during Governor Phil Murphy's tenure had self-identified as non-citizens, and the vast majority did not vote. Only about 400 illegal ballots were cast over multiple elections. Even if all those ballots were concentrated in the 2024 presidential election, they would have made up 0.00955% of New Jersey's 4.18 million votes. But American democracy is about a lot more than just the presidency, said National Review in an editorial. Those illegal votes easily could have altered state and local elections. In 2023, one New Jersey GOP state lawmaker lost by a mere 252 votes. New Jersey's damning admission is a far cry from Trump's exaggerations and lies about widespread fraud, yet it still shows the need for states to implement common-sense election security laws, such as proof of citizenship at registration and photo ID at the polls. But because Trump falsely claims that the 2020 election was stolen, said Jack Butler in the Wall Street Journal, Democrats feel they must deny that anything about our election system could be improved. That wasn't the reaction in New Jersey, said the Chicago Tribune in an editorial. Sherrill embraced old-fashioned transparency, the governor acted quickly to address what she called reckless failures, canceling the bogus registrations, replacing the vendor allegedly responsible for the glitch, and launching an investigation into what happened. That won't stop Trump from weaponizing the error in his constitutional crusade to seize control of state election rolls through the Save America Act, said Chris Brennan in USA Today. But if anything, New Jersey has shown that the current system works. Multiple studies in multiple states have found that non-citizen voting remains extremely rare. And when it does happen, our state's election infrastructure is designed to catch and eliminate it and to prosecute as necessary. Iran war. Are U.S. casualties being covered up? The Trump administration has found a novel way to limit the U.S. death toll in the Iran war, said Jack Crosby in Rolling Stone, claiming that some deaths don't count. Last week, the names of four service members killed by Iranian strikes in mid-July suddenly vanished from the Pentagon's official list of war dead, lowering the total from 18 to 14. U.S. officials gave differing explanations for the change, from benign temporary data disruptions to the claim that the troops killed in Jordan and Iraq didn't actually die in the war with Iran, since Operation Epic Fury technically stopped when President Trump struck a temporary ceasefire with Tehran in April. Never mind that neither side ever ceased firing. After Senate Democrats and veteran groups protested the disappearance, the names of the four service members reappeared on the Pentagon website, but under a different category for overseas operations, which includes only those killed and injured since July 7th when fighting fully reignited. This is only the latest attempt by the administration to obscure the human cost of unpopular war, said Edith Olmstead in the New Republic. In March, Defense Secretary Pete Hegseth dismissed an Iranian drone strike on a tactical operations center in Kuwait as a squirter, and the Pentagon said just five troops were seriously wounded. In fact, dozens of soldiers suffered injuries, including burns, shrapnel wounds, and brain trauma. And when the Pentagon restored the four dead soldiers to its online database, it also quietly upped the number of wounded personnel by more than 140, pushing total U.S. casualties in the war above 600. Trump last week tried to put a positive spin on the casualty count, said Joe Lancaster in Reason, favorably comparing in an online post the conflict's 4 months, 18 dead, with the thousands of Americans killed in multi-year wars in Korea, Vietnam, Iraq, and Afghanistan. That may be true, but American soldiers are still dead as a direct result of the conflict he helped instigate. This is predictable behavior from Trump, said David Graham in The Atlantic. He has frequently treated the military as a political prop and, according to his first-term chief of staff, John Kelly, called U.S. troops who died in wars suckers and losers. Trump and Hegseth seem to think that the American public are suckers as well and thought their accounting tricks would prevent Iran war deaths from becoming a political liability. But that plan backfired and has succeeded only in drawing attention to the 18 dead Americans. The administration sought to hide the war with Iran. Instead, it showed the painful and growing costs. Peptides. The FDA opens a Pandora's box. America is about to go over a peptide cliff, said Tom Bartlett in The Atlantic. An FDA advisory panel voted last week to recommend that six unproven peptides be added to the list of custom drugs that so-called compounding pharmacies can sell. Peptides are chains of amino acids that tell cells to regulate biological processes. Some peptides, including insulin and GLP-1s, are FDA-approved medicines. But pharmacies were banned in 2023 from dispensing these six peptides, which adherents claim deliver benefits ranging from improved endurance to reduced inflammation, over efficacy and safety concerns. That annoyed Health Secretary Robert F. Kennedy Jr., a peptides fan, who added eight new members to the panel ahead of the vote, six of whom run clinics that offer the chemicals. The vote is only a recommendation, but ultimate approval seems likely to the glee of sellers anticipating a peptide gold rush and the horror of experts who fear we're opening a Pandora's box. Demand for injectable peptides is surging thanks to the endorsement of podcasters, wellness influencers, and celebrities, said Emily Mullen in Wired. Among the chemicals that got the nod from the panel are two that combine to make the Joe Rogan-backed Wolverine stack, which supposedly aids in injury recovery. Undaunted by the lack of evidence that they work, users currently buy peptides on the unregulated gray market. The chemicals are sourced from labs in China and India and sold as for research use only. The vote exposed a deep divide between Kennedy's appointees and FDA scientists, said Jonathan Daniel in ABCNews.com. The latter cited the absence of clinical trial data and the possibility of harmful immune reactions. But proponents argued thousands of people already take potentially dangerous black market peptides and that the agency should protect them by granting access to a safer product. This isn't just about peptides, said Julia Baluz in the New York Times. It's part of a broader push to increase access to drugs that haven't met the strict evidence standards the FDA usually requires. The agency wasn't designed for this wellness-crazed telehealth era, in which Americans are going outside the bounds of traditional health care in growing numbers. But the FDA is the only thing standing between consumers and a Wild West market for untested and potentially harmful drugs. There has to be a better way forward than dropping standards and allowing consumer demand to override scientific evidence. Noted. From the Washington Post, the Trump administration strikes on alleged drug trafficking boats in the Caribbean and Pacific have not reduced the amount of cocaine entering the U.S. or affected its price, availability, or purity, according to an assessment by the DEA. The 67 strikes, which have killed at least 221 people, have led drug runners to change tactics. Some have swapped go-fast boats for larger vessels that avoid international waters. From CNN.com, nearly a dozen gun stores that had their licenses revoked by the Biden administration have received permission to sell guns again under President Trump. Two of the shops had together sold at least 175 guns that were recovered at crime scenes from 2021 to 2024. From Politico, after a year-long legal fight, the Trump administration has dropped its subpoena for a list of Jewish people employed by the University of Pennsylvania. The administration said the information would be used to identify potential victims of alleged acts of campus anti-Semitism. UPenn officials and Jewish groups compared the subpoena to the list of Jews compiled by the Nazis. You have been listening to The Week on CSCR. This is Susan signing out. Have a great day. Bye.
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3: Next is a brief poetry moment. The poem is entitled Departures by Linda Paston. Departures. They seem to all take off at once. Aunt Grace, whose kidneys closed shop. Cousin Rose, who fed sugar to diabetes. My grandmother's friend, who postponed going so long we thought she'd stay. It was like the summer years ago when they all set out on trains and ships, wearing hats with veils and the proper gloves, because everybody was going someplace that year. They didn't want to be left behind. This is Ellen Mayer, looking forward to being with you again.

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2: Articles from AARP, the magazine, February and March 2026, Part 2. 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Beautiful cherry blossoms are in places you might not suspect, beyond Washington, D.C. Athens, Ohio. Each spring, throngs of people visit the campus of Ohio University to enjoy the cherry trees gifted by Japan's Chubu University. The 230 fragrant trees line the Hocking River, where visitors can stroll, bike, or just lounge under the canopy of blooms. San Francisco, California. Each spring, the gardens of Golden Gate Park is awash in blooms, with the trees on view throughout. Visitors can see the Japanese Tea Garden, the oldest operating public Japanese garden in North America. Nashville, Tennessee. Take the 2.5-mile cherry blossom walk starting in Public Square Park at the Nashville Cherry Blossom Festival, or enjoy masses of blooming trees at Centennial and Shelby Parks. Cherry trees are also found across the city. Portland, Oregon, the Japanese American Historical Plaza at Governor Tom McCall Waterfront Park is lined with 100 blooming trees. West of downtown is Washington Park, where cherry blossoms can be seen throughout. Something to talk and think about. The season's busy books. The Tiny Slice. We must talk openly about the private pain we carry when it comes to caregiving, whether we are giving care, receiving care, or both. We are all coping with impossible demands, with grief and loss, and with the loneliness of being discarded by a culture that devalues caregiving because it devalues the people who need it. New uses for video doorbells. These little cameras can offer a keen eye on the world. You've probably seen funny videos of people getting into scrapes on a front porch or yard. In the past, those embarrassing moments might have gone unnoticed, but now doorbell cameras are always watching. I'm a big believer in putting them in for security, says Kirk McDowell, president and CEO of McGuard Security Advisors. But the amount of use that you get out of it is really cool, and it can be fun. Here are a few other practical or fun uses. Capturing comedy. Funny doorbell camera videos can be found across the internet. They include footage of Halloween decorations, startling delivery people, and dogs ringing the bell to go back inside. I have video of my daughter-in-law walking out, slipping on the ice and sliding down the driveway. McDowell says she wasn't hurt. Viewing wildlife. Barb Alahoff, 69, of suburban St. Louis, bought a doorbell camera for the back of her house to keep an eye on her dog. Other animals were making appearances too. Rabbits, squirrels, raccoons, possums, and skunks. One year, we had a fawn, she says. Now she checks for animals and downloads cute clips to share. Neighborhood Watch. Jordan Gill, 48, of Berkeley, California, found hacked-off tree branches at his doorstep. Like some sort of mafia move, he says. He checked his camera footage and alerted police about a woman who lopped off the limbs. Since then, Gill has used his video to help people who had tires stolen or were in an accident. Communicating. You can also use two-way audio to talk with friends when they stop by and you're not home, or do like Allison Roberts, a 62-year-old in Petaluma, California. I was having work done in my backyard while I was at work, she says. I was able to take a look at the camera, see the guys, and talk to them about it. Marla Gibbs, known for her role as the sarcastic maid Florence on the beloved sitcom The Jeffersons. The actor, 94 years old, talks about her troubled childhood, working for the United Airlines, and the joy of forgiving. Early spunk. She says, my older sister was my grandmother's favorite, and she gave her candy. But if I asked for something, she'd say there wasn't any more. I knew there was more, so I'd say, yes, there is. Then I'd get my butt whipped. Humor as defense. I was knock-kneed and pigeon-toed, and the other kids would make fun of me, but I'd just laugh with them, so I wasn't fun to make fun of. That ended it. From Margaret to Maria, when I got the job on the Jeffersons, I thought about stars names like Bette Davis and Joan Crawford. My given name, Margaret, seemed like too many syllables to me. Marla, I just like that name. Keeping her day job after snagging the Jeffersons gig. It felt good, but you never know what's going to happen with a TV show. I had been a reservation agent at United Airlines for more than 10 years at that point. I got unlimited passes, and I thought, I'm not giving them up, so I stayed at United a couple more years. Lights, camera, action. Sherman Helmsley, who played George, was so quiet when I first did a reading with him, I thought, boy, is that all that he's going to give me? But when those cameras came on, a whole other man showed up. Wisdom from a mother of three. To be a parent, you remember what you didn't have as a child, and you remember what you wanted, and then you try to give that to your children. How to let go. God says forgive. When you do, it erases it. You're free of it. And when I left my abusive husband, I fixed the house up for his girlfriend, and I left everything I thought she would need. So I wasn't doing anything to anybody. I was just taking myself out of there. Work is life. As long as I'm working, I'm feeling like 30, so I hope I never stop. If I do, it'll be time for me to make the transition. Heart-healthy food swaps. These simple meal upgrades give your ticker something to get pumped about. Some 80% of heart attacks and strokes could have been prevented, researchers say. Yet cardiovascular disease remains the leading global cause of death. And much of the reason for that is what we eat. A heart-healthy diet rich in fruits and vegetables, whole grains, lean proteins, nuts, legumes, and low-fat dairy, and limited in processed foods, added sugars and salt, can improve your risk. But you don't have to give up your favorite dishes to keep your heart beating strong. 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Eat this, quinoa, not that, white rice. Starchy side dishes like rice are high in carbohydrates and can lead to spikes in blood sugar. Some studies have shown that higher consumption of white rice is associated with an increased risk of diabetes, a risk factor for heart disease. In fact, people with diabetes have twice the risk of developing heart diseases as those who don't. Quinoa is actually a seed, richer in fiber and B vitamins, and packed with plant-based protein. Some research has shown that quinoa may help reduce bad LDL cholesterol, which may help prevent plaque buildup in your arteries. Eat this, lentils, not that, ground beef. Regular consumption of red meat may increase your heart disease risk. Research suggests it may be due in part to the chemicals the gut produces while digesting red meat or byproducts released when grilling or cooking it at high temperatures. But there's a heart-healthy substitute. Lentils are low in fat and sodium and high in fiber, contain beneficial nutrients, and may help lower LDL cholesterol. You can work them into a pasta sauce or substitute them for ground beef in dishes like tacos or burritos, says Dr. Brooke Bossard, a Baltimore-based lifestyle medicine health coach and author of Chew on This. Combine 2 cups cooked lentils with 1 cup walnuts, 1 clove garlic, 2 teaspoons each of oregano, cumin, and chili powder, 1/2 teaspoon salt, and 2 tablespoons water or olive oil in the blender for a delicious Mexican dish meat substitute. Eat this, frozen vegetables, not that, canned vegetables. The majority of people with heart disease consume, on average, more than twice the recommended daily amount of sodium, one study found. Regularly consuming that extra sodium can elevate blood pressure and increase cardiovascular disease risk, says Jennifer Pallion, a nutritionist and food scientist in Seattle and Vancouver, British Columbia. All the more reason to avoid canned veggies, which may include added salt for flavor. Frozen vegetables are flash frozen shortly after harvest, preserving nutrients naturally without salt, explains Pallion. If you still prefer canned, give your produce a quick rinse before eating it. One study that looked at canned peas found that draining and rinsing them with water reduced their sodium content about 12%. Eat this, ground nuts. Not that, breadcrumbs. Do you use breadcrumbs to coat chicken breasts, mix into meatballs, or sprinkle on top of a casserole? Breadcrumbs can include refined white flour, added salt, hydrogenated oils, added sugar, calories, not nutrition, says Dr. Joel Kahn, founder of the Kahn Center for Cardiac Longevity in Bingham Farms, Michigan. Nuts and seeds used as breadcrumb substitutes will offer more fiber, minerals, and protein than bread alone, says Kahn. Research has linked higher nut consumption to a 19% lower risk of cardiovascular diseases and a 25% reduced risk of cardiovascular disease-related death, Grind up combinations like almonds and cashews in a food processor, then sprinkle in some spices of your choice. Drink this fiber and protein-rich smoothie, not that fruit juice. One cup of OJ can deliver 22 grams of sugar with no fiber or fat to slow its impact on your body. If you're going to drink juice, stick to an occasional half-cup serving of 100% fruit juice. Add sparkling or tap water to extend the fruit juice further, says Kahn. Fruit-only smoothies can have the same blood sugar spiking effect. Instead, pack your blender full of fiber, protein, and healthy fats to help keep blood sugar stable. Blend whole fruits, leafy greens, unsweetened almond milk, or low-fat yogurt, and a tablespoon of chia seeds or flax seeds for a heart-smart meal or snack, says Megan Gonzalez, a registered dietitian in Orange County, California. You can also toss in ingredients like nut butter and avocado. Eat this, homemade salad dressing, not that, store-bought dressing. Just check the labels. Many commercial salad dressings have water and sugar among their top ingredients. Neither should be a highlight of your salad. And be especially wary of any dressings that are labeled fat-free, as these often come with added sodium and sugars to offset the lack of flavor. Thing is, you want fat in your salad dressing, as long as it's good for you fat. Having some fat in your dressing can help with the absorption of fat-soluble vitamins in your salad, Bassard says, but limiting portions is key. Making your own dressing allows you to focus on adding heart-healthy oils, like olive oil, and leaving out the questionable fats, like soybean oil. For a quick vinaigrette, mix extra virgin olive oil with red wine vinegar and some fresh chopped herbs. Eat this, pureed fruit, not that, artificial sweeteners. A 2022 study found that higher consumption of artificial sweeteners was associated with an increased risk of cardiovascular diseases. While more research is needed, limiting artificial sweeteners intake is a reasonable precaution, says Kahn. Talk with your doctor if you use artificial sweeteners as part of a low-carb diet. Mashed bananas or unsweetened applesauce can be used to sweeten baked goods. You can even use pureed prunes, as Lauren Moniker, a registered dietitian in Charleston, South Carolina, does. Puree 8 ounces of pitted prunes with 1/4 cup of warm water, she says. Use this puree to swap out half the sugar you would usually use in your brownies, cookie, muffin, and other baked good recipes. Eat this, chicken breast, not that, processed meat. Processed meats like hot dogs, salami, bologna, and pepperoni are high in saturated fats, sodium, and preservatives. One study found that eating just over 5 ounces or more of processed meat per week was associated with a 46% increased risk of cardiovascular disease and a 51% increased risk of death from any cause compared with eating none. Instead of buying processed lunch meat, use leftover chicken or turkey breast. You can even throw some chicken breast in the slow cooker, shred it, and keep it in the fridge as a protein for whatever you're eating the next 3 to 4 days. This is 70, catching up with Morgan Freeman. The Oscar winner, age 88, has starred in more than 100 films and won a multitude of awards and honors. AARP spoke with him about why he hasn't retired, the best advice he's ever received, and what he looks forward to as he approaches 90. There's no retirement plan for you. That's the question. His answer is no, but I've been a member of AARP since I was 50. Question, why do you keep working? Answer, there is a saying about old age. Keep moving, and what Clint Eastwood, age 95, says, don't let the old man in. The way to do that is to keep getting up in the morning, keep working out in the gym, keep taking your prescribed meds, and keep moving. That's really important. Keep moving. Question, what was the best advice you ever got? Answer, never look for trouble. Question, who gave you that? Answer, a conductor on a train. Question, do you have things still on a to-do list? Answer, no, I'm really quite comfortable right here now. All I am is an itinerant actor, nobody's judge, nobody's instructor. Question, what do you think about approaching 90? Answer, will I still be playing golf? That's the question. Question, how's your game? Answer, I'm pretty good at it, I must say. I mean, for a hack, I'm pretty good. Question, what movie are you fondest of? Answer, now you put me on the spot. Driving Miss Daisy sits way up there, and so does Invictus. Actually, I like a lot of them. Question, do you have any regrets? Answer, yeah, I have at least a couple. You want to know names? I'm not going to tell you. Keep moving. That's the secret to it all. Fashion. Need a new look? Freshen your frames for spring. While more than 90% of Medicare beneficiaries 65 plus use eyeglasses, many of us struggle with finding frames that suit us best. Enter Kim Nemser, Chief Merchandising and Product Strategy Officer at Warby Parker, who offers these tips for owners of aging eyes. Fit. One of the most important parts of choosing frames is starting with the right fit, says Nemser. Look at the overall frame width, the bridge, and the temple length to determine your best size, anywhere from extra narrow to extra wide. Those with smaller noses can choose a low bridge fit to keep frames from sliding off. Function. If you favor progressives, it all comes down to lens height, says Nemser. Options include the PadulaYesGlasses.com and the MiklosCatsLife.com. Those on the go and looking for frames to wear indoors and out may like light responsive lenses. 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Fashion. By their 70s, eyeglass wearers tend to favor silhouettes with a bit more presence. Softly rounded or gently squared shapes are popular, Nemser says. Versatile and flattering finishes like the tortoise of Tana at YesGlasses.com and the subtle metal of Muse Elliott, GlassesUSA.com, continue to resonate. A broken watch made me whole. This simple talisman of love and comfort guided me through a dark time, by Lynn Schnurberger. Because I was born before the Kennedy administration, the nurse at my recent annual checkup handed me a sheet of white paper with a simple circle drawn on it and asked me to create a clock face that indicated the time was 11:40. Kindergarten was the last time I drew the hands on a clock, and for the life of me, I couldn't remember if it was the shorthand that pointed to the hour or the long one. I ended up drawing a clock that read 7:55. But here's the irony of the situation. I was wearing two watches on my left wrist at the time, both analog. The first is a watch given to me by my husband, daughter, and son-in-law for my 60th birthday. It's lovely, and I cherish it. The second is an old Timex that my father wore every day, a watch that no longer works, but I started wearing it anyway when my son-in-law, Matt, was diagnosed with a rare cancer. Call my father's watch what you will, an amulet, a talisman, a conversation starter. I found it comforting to have this piece of my father with me during this dark period. Matt unsuccessfully underwent dozens of rounds of chemo, then dozens more. His odds looked grim until he was offered the chance to try a newly approved immunotherapy procedure, CAR-T cell therapy, which saved his life. It's a story with a happy ending. But during the uncertain, unspeakable 18 months that led up to Matt's recovery, I would cup my hands tightly around my wrist and my father's watch as if somehow my father could pull off a miracle for Matt, a miracle that Dad, despite being a born fighter, couldn't pull off for himself. He died just before his 76th birthday of complications from type 1 diabetes. I'll never know if wearing my father's watch truly had any impact on Matt's recovery. The only thing I know for sure is that it helped me through that dark time. I continued to wear the watch and to feel my father's protection and presence every day. This is 70, the road taken and not taken, reflecting on why my friend and I lived such different lives, by Robert Wilson. Last fall, something happened that I'd been dreaming about since my college days more than half a century ago. I published a novel. The publishing house that took a chance on my work is tiny and not much has happened with the book, but I'm grateful that it's out there. I just turned 75, which is late to embark on a new career, but until I retired from my day job nearly 4 years ago, I only had time for the dream. The novel is racy enough to make my wife worry that her friends will mistake the main character for the author. But I've lived a quieter life than he does. I didn't set out to live a quiet life, and if you'd asked me as I was living it, I'd have protested that my days were full of beloved wife and sons, and now grandchildren, engaging friends in a career as a journalist that allowed me to meet interesting people. But when I think of my neighbor and friend, John Wist, who is a mere 70, my life seems relatively sedate. John is thoughtful, well-organized, a fellow whose interests go in many directions, a retired engineer who actually knows how things work. Unlike me, though, he did not wait a lifetime to begin pursuing his dreams. He ran a marathon at 30. At 49, he hiked to Machu Picchu. 5 years later, he climbed Mount Kilimanjaro and then climbed Kilimanjaro again at age 67 with his daughter and son-in-law. But his most compelling dream came when he read Into Thin Air, John Krakauer's 1997 nonfiction book about a disaster on Mount Everest. After that, John says, I had to see it myself. In 2012, at age 57, he climbed to the Everest base camp on the Nepal side, which is more than 17,500 feet up and takes about a week of trekking to reach. How did we turn out to be so different in our approach to living? There's no simple answer. Part of it is that I lived cautiously because my much older brother, who was my hero, did not. He climbed Mount Fuji as a teenager, played big-time college football, raced sports cars, became a fighter pilot like our father, and then was killed at age 25 on a bombing mission in Vietnam. Much as I adored his adventurous spirit, the horror of his death and the grief that rippled out from it made me a guy who always buckles his seatbelt and stands well back from any ledge. John's path was also set early. He lost his mother very young and his father not long afterward. His life was defined by a sense of urgency, he says. He did not want to put things off. Both of our lives remain full. I'm at my desk novelizing. John is hiking, biking, gardening, doing charitable work in Guatemala and the Philippines. And he has embarked on something new, songwriting. He performed one of his fine songs to acclaim at the 50th wedding anniversary party for my wife, Martha, and me. It wouldn't surprise me if before too long one of his songs got picked up and recorded. My next novel, on the other hand, will take months, if ever, to finish and get published, but I can wait. Fit for life. One move can help adults 70-plus avoid falls. As we get older, muscle strength and balance naturally diminish, and one fall can change your entire life. But there's a simple, powerful fix that can put you back on solid ground. It's an exercise that checks a lot of boxes and is something you can do anywhere, anytime. The Farmer's Carry, where you pick up a weight in each hand, adjust your posture, and walk. It strengthens your grip, improves core stability, challenges your balance, builds bone density, and will elevate your heart rate, says Jacqueline Wittstein, an orthopedic surgeon at Duke University and co-author of the Complete Bone and Joint Health Plan. All the things we need to remain independent as we age. Here is her plan. 1. Start with a light weight in each hand, 5 to 10 pounds. Stand tall, shoulders back, core engaged. Walk for 15 to 20 seconds at a normal pace, focusing on keeping your back straight. Do not let the weight pull your shoulders forward, and do not let the dumbbells rest on your thighs as you walk. 4. Do 3 sets, 3 times a week. Focusing on posture is more important than how heavy your weights are. As your endurance improves, gradually increase the weight you carry with each hand. Try to work your way up to carrying the loads for 45 to 60 seconds, but remember to always focus on your posture as you walk. It's easy to incorporate the Farmer's Carry into your life, and it's a small step toward being independent and mobile for years to come. Caregiving in my 70s. Looking after my centenarian mother and disabled husband taught me these 5 lessons. Reaching 70 can come with unexpected challenges. For me, that meant spending a significant chunk of my early 70s as the caregiver for my mother, who was fit but often confused from the effects of dementia until she passed away in January. And until recently, I was also caring for my disabled husband, who was mentally aware but unable to walk by my side. Sadly, he passed away late last year. I never imagined that in my 8th decade, I would be an expert on hospital beds or the durability of pill crushers. But I learned a lot about coping mechanisms. I hope these tips can help others who are caregivers later in life. 1. Ask for help. I realized I needed more help. What I didn't realize was that family and friends were waiting for me to reach out to them. Once I did, they showed up, easing my burden, and believe me, no one can do this alone. 2. Keep friends close. Once a month, I try to spend an entire day, or at least a night, out with my friends. I can count on my girlfriends to bring laughter and comfort into my life. 3. Sneak in me time. Stress wreaks havoc. On days when folding another pajama top is too complicated, I shake up a cold martini and sit under the Chinese elm in my backyard. Whatever it takes to bring you back to that happy place. 4. Get daily exercise. If I don't take care of myself, I can't take care of anyone else. My favorite form of exercise is swimming. I return home feeling refreshed and ready to face my loved ones with a smile. 5. Binge watching. There's nothing like a good story to take me away from reality. When all is calm, I binge a streaming series. I'm in a world far from my own. Until she passed away, my mother enjoyed spending hours reading the paper. And until the end of his life, my husband and I could still hold hands and share laughter or tears each evening. I'm glad for the time I had with both. Money stress and how to tame it. Inflation, the cost of health care, taxes, tariffs, and an uncertain safety net. There's no shortage of reasons to feel financial anxiety these days, but these coping strategies can ease the pain. Attack your financial fears. Have a money problem that's so big you don't know where to begin? We show you the first steps to solving some of the weightiest issues faced by people in their 70s and beyond, and how to handle what comes next. I'm afraid that Social Security will be going away in a few years. Start here. Don't allow doomsaying to mislead you into thinking that the challenges facing Social Security are worse than they truly are, or that you have no say in its future. Social Security isn't disappearing, says Jen Jones, AARP Vice President of Financial Security and Livable Communities. But recipients do face a 19% reduction in benefits if Congress doesn't shore up the Social Security Trust Fund by 2034. Visit aarp.org/weearnedit if you haven't already to join the AARP in its fight to have Congress protect Social Security. What comes next? Start thinking about what it means to you to live comfortably in retirement. Review your savings and get a clearer picture of your expected costs in the coming years, both regularly recurring expenses and those that might pop up only occasionally. Congress will need to take action on Social Security. In the meantime, you can control your finances, says Sana Haik, Senior Financial Advisor at Gianola Financial Planning in Worthington, Ohio. Focus on spending less. Consider talking to a financial planner to learn what other options you might have to soften potential blows from a smaller Social Security safety net. It's not going to be $0 in 2035, Haik says. I own a lot more in taxes than I can pay. Start here. File your tax return with the IRS even if you can't include a payment. A lot of people want to put their heads in the sand and not file because they can't pay. But the penalty for not filing is 10 times more than a penalty for not paying, says Matt Metis, an enrolled agent at MDM Financial Services in Rochester, New York. The IRS charges a 0.5% monthly penalty on unpaid taxes and 5% if you don't file a tax return. So if you owed $2,000 and failed to file or pay, you'd get a monthly $110 charge. If you filed without paying, your monthly penalty would be $10. What comes next? After you file, the IRS will send you a bill. Take action to avoid collections, which gives the IRS the right to seize your assets. The most common approach is to go to irs.gov/payment plan to set up a payment plan for your unpaid taxes, either a short-term plan to pay in 180 days or less, or a long-term plan that can last up to 10 years. If you can't pay what you owe over a 10-year span, ask the IRS to accept an offer in compromise for a lesser amount. Or if you can't pay now, but you think you will be able to later, the IRS may agree to delay collections. Penalties and interest accrue on unpaid taxes, but you can request that the penalties be waived. If you have been compliant for the last 3 years, they may wipe them off your account, Metra says. This year, in fact, penalties for failing to pay will be waived automatically for taxpayers who haven't already been penalized over the past 3 years. Interest, however, generally can't be abated, Metra says. My house got damaged in a storm, but the insurance company is lowballing me. Start here. Review your homeowner's policy to be sure you fully understand your coverage limits, deductible, exclusions, and any appreciation adjustments. Standard homeowner's policies do not cover flood damage. Problems caused by named storms, hurricanes, wind, and hail may be excluded or modified with a higher or separate deductible. If your insurer's figure for a claim seems low compared with your estimate, ask for an explanation of how it was determined and the adjuster's line item estimate, which shows how they calculated repair costs and depreciation. What comes next? If you're covered and you disagree with the insurer, gather evidence to support an appeal. Get repair estimates from independent licensed contractors and highlight any discrepancies between their totals and the adjuster's report. Include a detailed inventory of the damaged property, as well as videos, photos, receipts, appraisals, or maintenance records that show the quality and condition of the home and items before the storm. You can also request a re-inspection. Also consider hiring a licensed public adjuster who will negotiate with the insurer on your behalf. In return, the adjuster will receive a percentage of the settlement, typically 10 to 15%, says Jason Taylor, a regional vice president at SIL Public Adjusters. You can find one at napia.com. Alternatively, you can invoke the appraisal clause in your policy. Under this arrangement, you and the insurer each hire an independent appraiser to total the loss. If they can't agree, a neutral umpire will resolve the dispute. You'll pay half the umpire costs as well as your appraiser's fees. I've got a pile of credit card debt, and my credit score is sinking fast. Start here. Give your budget a reality check. It can be easy to lose track of your expenses, especially with automatic payments and subscriptions happening behind the scenes, says Mandy Kelso, head of financial education at TD Bank. For example, Kelso and her husband thought childcare was their biggest budget killer, but were surprised to learn that their car insurance and home insurance had doubled over the previous 2 years. Other categories that are skyrocketing include groceries, healthcare, electricity, and natural gas. What comes next? Once you examine your budget and cut back where you can, try to lower the interest rate on the debt, perhaps by consolidating it into a personal loan or seeing if you can transfer the balance to a card with a zero interest transfer offer. Understand clearly the terms and fees before you do. You might also contact your creditors and see if they'll lower your rate, says Barry S. Coleman, Vice President of Program Management and Education for the National Foundation for Credit Counseling, a nonprofit credit counseling organization, which you can find via nfcc.org, can help you set up a debt management plan and may be able to negotiate lower interest rates and better repayment terms on your behalf for a fee. The Federal Trade Commission recommends checking out an agency with your state attorney general or local consumer protection agency before working with one. I need medical procedure that I can't afford. Start here. If you're worried about out-of-pocket costs because your Medicare plan denied coverage for part or all of your needed medical service, file an appeal. 8 in 10 appeals of prior authorization denials made to Medicare Advantage insurers in 2023 resulted in partial or full overturns, according to KFF, a nonprofit health policy research organization. People on traditional Medicare were successful at reversing prior authorization denials 29% of the time in 2022. Review your plan materials for appeal instructions and ask your medical provider for any information that could help you challenge the reason the insurer gave for your denial. The government also provides several financial assistance programs for Medicare enrollees that are underutilized, says Juliet Kubansky, Deputy Director of KFF's Program on Medicare Policy, Medicare savings programs operated by the states, help pay for Medicare Part A and B premiums, and may also cover deductibles, coinsurance, and copayments, while the Extra Help program assists with Medicare drug coverage, Part D costs. If you're on Medicare and eligible for Medicaid, you could receive help with your Medicare-related expenses. 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What comes next? 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Healthcare organizations would rather get a little less over a longer period or less still with an upfront single payment than write off the bill as a loss, says Deb Gordon, director of the Alliance of Professional Health Advocates and author of the Healthcare Consumers Manifesto. My roof has to be replaced, but I'm afraid a contractor will rip me off. Start here. Check that any contractor you're considering is licensed, insured, and in good corporate standing, says Ernest Brown, former president of the Construction Lawyers Society of America. You can find licensing requirements and rules for the contractors in your state at the construction trade website procore.com/library/contractors-license-guide-all-states. Many states have online portals that allow you to look up a contractor's license status and see complaints or disciplinary actions. Look into the contractor's previous work and reputation, but be aware that images and testimonials can be faked. If you don't know anyone who's used the company before, it's even more important to look up the company's lawsuit history. Lots of local courts allow you to search their case database by name and may even provide suit specifics. Look up BBB, Better Business Bureau, and insert the name of the contractor. What comes next? Ask at least 3 contractors for bids, which should include detailed breakdowns of the work and pricing. Avoid contractors who don't allow others to bid or say you don't need permits, since this is almost always false, warns Brown. Before any work starts, have a signed contract in place that states the scope of the work, payment schedule, project timeline, warranty length, insurance coverage,
3: dispute resolution process, and terms for subcontracting. Beware of no money down payment terms, says Brown. They're often used by unscrupulous companies that charge high interest or other financing costs, and don't pay the full cost up front. Interim payments should match the percentage of the project completed. If the contract contains anything iffy, negotiate a change or drop the contractor. I worry that my money won't last as long as I will. Start here. Estimate your life expectancy. A big reason retirees worry is that they don't know how long they have to make their money last. None of us have expiration dates, says Eric Ludwig, director of the Center for Retirement Income at the American College of Financial Services. For an estimate of your chances of living to different ages, he recommends the American Academy of Actuaries free calculator at longevityillustrator.org. If your parents and grandparents lived long lives, and you are in good health, chances are you could live until age 90 or 95. Next, add up your essential monetary expenses such as housing, utilities, groceries, insurance premiums, and any debt payments. Include irregular and less essential expenses like replacing a vehicle. Then add up your reliable income, such as Social Security and any pension or annuity income. To the extent you can match regular and variable expenses, spending with guaranteed income, that's great, Ludwig says. What comes next? If expenses exceed guaranteed income, consider how much money you can sustainably pull from retirement savings. One rule of thumb, if you have a well-diversified portfolio split between stocks and bonds, you can safely withdraw 4% of it in 1 year, then increase that amount in subsequent years to keep up with inflation. But that number is only a starting point. Factors such as your age and your tolerance for risk might change it. Very few people actually run out of money in retirement, Ludwig says. What's more common is needing to adjust your spending along the way. The question isn't, will I run out, but how flexible can my spending be, and when might I need to make changes? I'm supporting my adult child, but I can't afford to. Start here. Explain that you need your money for your own retirement, and work with your child to develop a plan to pull back on your financial help over time, says Dina Healy, Vice President of Financial Planning and Advice at Ameriprise Financial. You might set a schedule for gradually shifting expenses from you to them, maybe their phone bill first and their health insurance later. What comes next? After some months have passed, revisit the goals you've set for the transition. If your child hasn't made any progress, consider how that will affect your financial situation, says Healy. You may have to trim your financial support before your adult child feels needy or ready. This may also be a good time to involve a trusted resource like a financial advisor who can help facilitate potentially difficult and emotionally charged conversations, says Healy. An advisor can talk to adult children about what's holding them back, she says, while separately talking with parents about whether they should adjust their approach. The rising cost of food is busting my grocery budget. Start here. Make a shopping list ahead of time and stick to it, advises Lisa Lee Freeman, the AARP Bulletin's Live Well for Less columnist. The impulse purchases are really what kill people. Limiting yourself to items you've already selected can help you stay on budget, she says, though she adds that it's okay to add items on sale that you know you'll use and will finish before their expiration dates. What comes next? At the market, says Freeman, buy generic brands, which come with more savings. Stores like Aldi and Lidl also carry private label foods at a lower cost. Websites like Misfits Market and Imperfect Foods and apps such as Too Good To Go and Flash Food sell low-priced food that would otherwise get tossed for a number of different reasons, such as being cosmetically flawed. 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Retirement savings erased. When my employer, Enron, collapsed in 2001, so did my retirement nest egg, which was in company stock. I couldn't find work in my field. I was in my 50s without a college degree, and ageism and racism didn't help. I worked temp office jobs. I moved out of my apartment into subsidized church housing, cut my food budget, and shopped at

Myrtle Beach, South Carolina. My spouse, who handled our finances, has died, and I don't know where our money is or what bills I need to pay. Start here. Ask your funeral home for at least 10 certified copies of your spouse's death certificate, which you'll need to handle the estate. You'll want enough so you don't have to keep ordering new copies, says Elvina Lowe, head of advice, planning, and fiduciary services at BNY Wealth. Tell Social Security your spouse has died, if the funeral home hasn't already. This will stop payments to your spouse that you'd have to return, starting with the one for the month of your spouse's death, which might otherwise arrive the next month. You can also apply for a one-time death benefit of $255. What comes next? Compile two lists, one of utilities and debts that require a monthly payment, the second of bank and investment accounts. Finding all this can be a scavenger hunt, Lowe says. Look through paper and emailed statements, past tax returns, and your spouse's credit report. Call your spouse's current or former employers to ask if there are any life insurance benefits, pensions, or old retirement accounts. With this information, you are in a good position to stay current on bills, and when you're ready, deal with financial account paperwork, collecting any life insurance, asking employers to transfer retirement benefits, and having financial institutions retitle and transfer accounts to you. As you grow through this process, you may have ideas for changes such as downsizing or taking a lump sum from an inherited retirement account. But just focus on front burner things, says Andrew Connors, Chief Growth Officer at Fairport Wealth in Cleveland. He advises waiting 6 to 12 months before taking irreversible actions like buying or selling real estate or making large gifts or investments. Don't make any big decisions until you are in a less emotionally fraught stage, he says. The power of talk. The right conversations with the right people can calm your money worries. When it comes to money stress, talk isn't cheap. It has real value. New research indicates that opening up about your money worries can help reduce anxiety, even if your audience comprises strangers on the internet, and even if you get no advice in response. Communicating about money requires organizing your thoughts, explains Matt Meister, an assistant professor at the University of San Francisco and co-author of a recent paper on money stress. And that process, he says, can lead to a greater sense of calm. It's not that you have to share a spreadsheet or your bank information with somebody, Meister says. Just generally talking through this type of thing can have real and pretty quick benefits. Whom should you talk to about your money problems, and how can they help you? Follow these guidelines for more productive conversations. Friends and relatives. If someone in your life might be of help, the first step is to let go of any shame or taboo you feel about discussing money problems. Silence only increases financial stress, says Ramiro Marimorajo, a financial planner and founder of Financial Rubrics in San Antonio. When people finally talk through their finances, it's remarkable how much anxiety disappears. Do this. Be selective. Decide if you want support or advice, then explain your needs. Also, pick the right confidant. If you want solutions, don't go to your big feelings person, says Jonathan Kolmetz, a financial planner and licensed mental health therapist in Houston. Simply need someone to listen? Don't go to your problem solver, he said. Set expectations. Give a preview of the topic and how long you think it will take to discuss. For instance, you could say to a spouse, I'm feeling anxious about our investments. Do you have 30 minutes after dinner to talk about this? Maintain perspective. Good advice is rooted in your goals and circumstances, says Jordan Gilbert, founder of Sage Wealth Group in Tampa, Florida. If it sounds too easy, for example, or doesn't consider your full picture, that's a red flag. Online forums. Meister and his co-authors found that online posts were especially effective at easing stress. Writing, the hypothesis, gives you a greater sense of control than speaking. You can slow down, edit your thoughts, and decide what to share. Do this. Be choosy with communities. The internet can be filled with unsympathetic commentators, criminals, and terrible advice. Look for online groups that screen new members and have active moderators, suggests Andrew W. Lowe, a professor of finance at the MIT Sloan School of Management. Don't share identifying details. Discretion reduces your risk of getting scammed and of losing your anonymity. If you're putting something out there about your mother, sister-in-law, or pay raise, who's to say that could not be seen or found, says Kolmetz. Filter advice. Alongside support and solidarity might come advice that's inappropriate or fraudulent. People have their own biases, personal circumstances, and life experiences, Gilbert says. Assume that any offer to connect you with an investment or help manage your money is a scam. Financial advisors. Talking to a professional may be the right choice when your stress involves major financial decisions.

0: 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Avoid the hard sell. Helpful advice centers around education and empowerment, Marmolejo says. Harmful advice pressures you toward a quick decision or a single product that claims to solve everything. Therapists. For stress that can't be relieved by informal chats or a professional financial guidance, you might want to talk through psychological issues at the root of your troubles. Do this. Find a mental health professional. Is money stress damaging your relationships? Does it hang over your whole life? Are you spending compulsively? Consider turning to a trained, licensed professional, such as a psychiatrist, psychologist, or clinical social worker. 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Consider a specialist. If your issues aren't traumatic, you might consult someone in the small but growing field of financial therapy, which straddles finance and mental health. 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You can find a directory of practitioners at financialtherapyassociation.org. The cost of dementia. When my wife Linda started experiencing dementia, she asked me to not put her in a nursing home if I could help it. In late 2023, though, she stopped recognizing me. Her physician suggested I hire a full-time caregiver. I'd wanted to retire, but I kept working so I could afford that. When her caregiver had to take 8 weeks off, I got time off from work, but no pay. I started depleting savings. Caregiving is costing me $41,000 a year. At the same time, I really enjoy that my wife can stay around things familiar to her. Our family and friends visit her weekly. She gets a big smile on her face. That's very important. James Parker, age 60, Allegheny County, Virginia. How to be a calm investor. A market historian shares what he's learned about surviving scary times. If you want to navigate today's financial uncertainty, a knowledge of economic history can help. Someone with that knowledge is William Bernstein, an investment advisor and author of The Four Pillars of Investing and other books about investing and financial history. He's been honored for his work by the Premier Global Association of Financial Analysts, and he regularly speaks at industry conferences. We asked him what history has to teach us about managing our finances. Question: with the stock market at record highs, should we be worried about a downturn? There are warning signs to consider. We have a government that is encouraging speculation in investments such as crypto or certain stocks. We've never seen that before in the U.S., except perhaps with 19th century railway speculation. I'm hearing people boast that they're 100% in stocks, which is the zeitgeist you see at market tops. For the past several decades, we had an independent Federal Reserve that helped keep a lid on inflation at a cost to the economy. Now we seem to be returning to the 60s and 70s, when presidents tried to dominate Fed chairs to keep rates low. Back then, we had Lyndon Johnson clashing with William McChesney Martin Jr. and Richard Nixon browbeating Arthur Burns. Those efforts did not work out well, as inflation eventually soared. But the warning signs don't tell you when it's time to sell. Bubbles can last a long time, and some other types of event may cause markets to drop. Of course, no one should try to time the market, but a long-term perspective on investing history helps you identify the warning signs and make sure you're prepared to ride out crashes, which are inevitable. Question: what is the best way to protect your finances in a downturn? The most important lesson that I've learned is that you don't design your investment portfolio based on normal stock and bond returns. You design it with the worst-case scenarios in mind, such as the stock market downturns in 1929, or 1981, or 2009. History shows that the worst returns may happen only 2% of the time, but that 2% outcome can wreck your finances, especially if you panic and sell at the bottom. The second most important thing I've learned is that compounding is magic, and you should never interrupt it. It's essential to leave your money invested to grow over time, and what's most likely to interrupt compounding? panicking, and selling in a worst-case scenario. That means you should hold a portfolio that is much more conservative than you might think, since you're more likely to stick with it in tough times. If your ideal portfolio is, say, 60% in stocks and 40% in bonds, you may want to shift closer to 55-45 or 50-50 mix, depending on your circumstances. Question: what is the biggest risk that could derail our finances? The biggest risk to investors in almost any historical period is inflation. We've all seen what happens in Argentina today or in the last century. Germany's Weimar Republic, when inflation ran rampant. Even the United States has had some really scary periods, including after World War I and during the 70s, when inflation hit double-digit rates. A good way to make sure your retirement income keeps up with inflation is to include Treasury inflation-protected securities, or TIPS, in your portfolio. These Treasury bonds are designed to track inflation as measured by the Consumer Price Index. You can buy TIPS through a brokerage firm. You can build a ladder of TIPS with maturities in every year, which is what I'm doing. A free website, tipsladder.com, can help with that. But if you prefer to keep things simple, you can opt for TIPS Mutual Fund. It's best to keep TIPS in a tax-sheltered account, since interest is paid monthly and you will pay federal taxes on the inflation adjustment. Question: how can you reduce financial stress during market upheavals? You have to plan for them. There will always be times when the markets don't deliver the returns you expected. They may even collapse. It's hard not to react emotionally and be tempted to sell if you see your portfolio drop 40% or 50%, as happened in the global financial crisis of 2007 to 2009. To help lower that anxiety, you need to be keeping enough money in safe assets to cover your spending needs during a downturn. That way, you'll be able to sleep at night knowing you can pay your essential living costs, such as mortgage, gas, and groceries, despite drops in the stock market. If you're retired, a prolonged downturn could reduce your retirement income. So, if at all possible, try to have several years' worth of cash and high-quality fixed-income assets to meet your essential spending needs. And if you have built enough savings to see you through retirement, there's less need to take additional risks in stocks. You've won the game, so stop playing. The lifelong cruiser, Ted Eastwick, age 68. This Miami Beach resident has been on ocean crossings since he was 2 years old when he went with the family on a voyage from New York to Italy. His mother disliked air travel. Now the owner of an executive search firm, Eastwick puts his lifetime cruise tally at more than 150, including 80 transatlantic trips on various lines. He continues to take about 2 cruises a year. What he has learned: live by the motto that friends made at sea tend to last forever. The remarkable thing about travel by sea: we're all in it together, one for all and all for one. So be open to talking with people. I met a couple from Chicago on a transatlantic cruise on the Queen Mary II in 2005. 20 years later, we have sailed on 10 cruises together and visit one another in Miami and Chicago. Exult in being at sea. Some cruises have a port a day, but if you have the opportunity when at sea to sit in a lounge chair looking at the wake plowing through the Atlantic, the Mediterranean, the Caribbean, the Indian Ocean, and you know that everyone who sailed that, the Portuguese, Columbus, the Vikings, Magellan, had the same view as you, wow, does that put life into perspective? The River Cruise Executive, Rudy Schreiner, age 73. Schreiner is co-founder and former CEO of AMA Waterways River Cruises, which operates boats in Europe, Asia, Africa, Central America, and South America. Since 1993, he has been on about 200 trips. Currently company chairman, he continues to cruise with his wife and fellow co-founder, Kristen Karst, age 59. What he has learned: you can explore on your own. On a river cruise, group excursions are included in the fare, but guests can create personal experiences. Get advice from the cruise manager. Ask what to see in a city, how to get there, and any local tips. When packing for a river cruise, think in layers. European weather can change quickly, so buildable layers let you stay comfortable. Don't overpack. Laundry service on board is usually inexpensive, and packing light gives you more room for souvenirs. Travel in off-seasons. Europe in summer versus February is completely different. In winter, there are fewer crowds and more chances to feel like a local, enjoy a cafe, or take your time in museums. You have been listening to articles from AARP the magazine, February and March 2026, Part 3, narrated by Ron Posner.
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0: 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Again, that's Anthony Griffin at 216-658-4675. Staying Connected. The Staying Connected group is a monthly meeting held for 6 months for clients that have completed the Vision of Success program. Staying Connected gives clients additional opportunities to hear from speakers and receive ongoing support from their peers who are sharing similar experiences. 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
2: Hello, welcome to the Children's Hour. Hello, and welcome to the Children's Hour. I am Miss Sally. The first book I would like to read for you has the title, If I Were a Mouse. Now, I want to tell you about the picture on the front cover. This is a very cute little mouse. His color is sort of light brown, but the inside of his ears is pink, and he's wearing a blue and white striped t-shirt. If I were a mouse, just as small as could be, I would make my house in a hole in a tree. I would gather up seeds and store them away, then curl up to rest at the end of each day. I might hear an owl hoo-hoo from the tree, but wait, what if the owl was me? If I were an owl, I would soar through the air. And I would have feathers instead of my hair. I would live in a barn and sleep through each day. But come every night, I would fly far away, prowling and owling. What things might I see? A squirrel. And what if the squirrel was me? If I were a squirrel, all bushy and furry, wherever I went, I would hurry and scurry. Up high I could climb, then jump with such grace, and I could fit 17 seeds in my face. Why, I might be friends with a wee chickadee, but what if that cute little birdie was me? If I were a chickadee, I would flitter and flutter and chitter with glee. I would fly to the east and glide to the west, looking for tidbits to feather my nest. A cat might come creeping and crawl up my tree, but what if that furry old tomcat was me? If I were a cat, I would live in a house, and if I were bored, I might chase a toy mouse. But come every night, I would curl up in bed and there a small child would scratch at my head. We both would be happy as happy could be. But what if that sleepy-eyed child was me? I am a child, and nothing is better. For these things I know. I am able to dream and pretend that I am a cat, or a wee chickadee, or a squirrel, or an owl, or a mouse in a tree. I'm so glad that I'm me. My next book has the title Wei Wei's Winter Solstice, a Dongzi story, written by Michelle Ying Chan. Now, I want to let you know Wei Wei is a little girl, and she's Chinese. I don't know how to speak Chinese, so when there's a Chinese word in this story, I'll just try and say it the best I can. First, an introduction from the inside of the book jacket. It's Dongzi, the winter solstice, the longest night of the year. Wei Wei's family has moved to a new place, where instead of hummingbirds, palm trees, and chrysanthemum bushes, all she sees is a blanket of snow. This frozen place feels nothing like home. But Dongzi is all about finding warmth through togetherness, even in the depths of winter. With her family by her side, maybe Wei Wei can do more than just endure the cold. Here is our story. Today is Dongzi, the winter solstice, and the longest night of the year. Last year, I spent Dongzi chasing hummingbirds and splashing through water sprinklers. When it was time to eat, Dee Dee and I came in through the squeaky screen door and gathered around the kitchen table with the view of Ye Ye's chrysanthemums. A chrysanthemum is a type of flower, if you haven't heard that word before. But this Dongzi, there are no hummingbirds or chrysanthemums. It's too cold for a screen on the door. When I look outside, I see only a blanket of snow. Mama, Baba, Dee Dee, and Ye Ye are bundled in their thickest coats. Wei Wei, let's go on a walk. Aren't you excited to play in the snow? Mama asks. I scowl. In China, the whole village looked forward to Dongzi, Ye Ye says. He helps me into my coat. I bet we can find signs of spring already returning, he said. Outside, my breath puffs white in the crisp air. Snowflakes twinkle and melt on my tongue. The snow crunches under our feet. Look, Ye Ye, I gasp. There are flowers here, too? There are. Mei Wow, plum blossoms. They are a long way from home, but no matter how cold and dark it is, they still bloom. The river sparkles like a mirror. Even in the leafless trees, I hear chickadees chirping. As the sun dips below the horizon, an icy wind sweeps snowflakes onto my cheeks. I miss the sunshine again. Ye Ye wraps me in a warm hug. Let's head back, Wei Wei. It's time for your favorite part of Dongzi. It's time to make Tang Yan. Mama stirs ground black sesame, sugar, and softened butter into a paste. My mouth waters from the sweet, nutty scent. Steam billows from the kettle as Ye Ye kneads warm water and rice flour into a soft pillow of dough. When the dough is cool enough, we smush it into pancakes between the palms of our hands. Dee Dee and I place a dollop of black sesame paste in each pancake, pinch the dough closed, and roll, roll, roll. Baba lowers the balls into a pot of sweet ginger broth. Now, this pot, I can tell from the picture, the pot is on top of the stove. The balls float to the surface like rising suns. Before serving ourselves, we serve our ancestors. And the picture shows that they have their eyes closed and their hands clasped together, almost like they're saying a little prayer. We offer Tang Yuan for togetherness, oranges for luck, apples for peace, and cups of tea for respect. Now we eat. Chewy dough and sweet black sesame melt on my tongue. The broth is like a sip of sunlight, heating me from the inside out. Dongzi tells us that warmer days are ahead, Ye Ye promises. He scoops out a perfect ball from his bowl. Tang Yuan sounds like Tuan Yan, meaning togetherness. I know that moving to a new home is hard. It was hard for me, too, when I left China to come to America, he says. But anywhere can feel like home when we celebrate together. Even on the longest night, with warm Tang Yuan in my belly and my family by my side, I feel like a golden sun. Before long, spring will return with a new season of memories to make in our new home. Until then, I will bloom like the Maywow, the plum blossoms, and savor this season. I have a book here now with the title Days to Celebrate, a full year of poetry, people, holidays, history, fascinating facts, and more. It was written by Lee Bennett Hopkins. We will start with the first month in each year, January. January 1st, New Year's Day, from a poem with the title In Memoriam, that means to remember. It was written by Alfred Lord Tennyson. Ring out wild bells to the wild sky, the flying cloud, the frosty light. The year is dying in the night. Ring out wild bells and let them die. Ring out the old, ring in the new. Ring happy bells across the snow. The year is going, let him go. Ring out the false, ring in the true. Now we have a poem by the poet Carl Sandburg, who was born on January the 6th. It tells us in the book that Sandburg wrote more than 800 verses during his lifetime. He also wrote wonderful definitions of poetry. Here's one. Poetry is the journal of a sea animal living on land, wanting to fly in the air. Sandburg's work celebrates the day-to-day lives of ordinary people and common objects. Bubbles, balloons, tractors, toes, fish, fog, even arithmetic. Arithmetic is where numbers fly like pigeons in and out of your head. Arithmetic tells you how many you lose or win if you know how many you had before you lost or won. Arithmetic is 7-11, all good children go to heaven, or 5-6, bundle of sticks. Arithmetic is numbers you squeeze from your head to your hand to your pencil to your paper till you get the answer. Arithmetic is where the answer is right and everything is nice, or the answer is wrong, and you have to start all over and try again and see how it comes out this time. If you take a number and double it again, and then double it a few more times, the number gets bigger and bigger and goes higher and higher, and only arithmetic can tell you what the number is when you decide to quit doubling. Arithmetic is where you have to multiply, and you carry the multiplication table in your head and hope you won't lose it. If you have two animal crackers, one good and one bad, and you eat one, and a striped zebra with streaks all over him eats the other, how many animal crackers will you have if somebody offers you 567, and you say, no, no, no, and you say, nay, nay, nay, and you say, nix, nix, nix. If you ask your mother for one fried egg for breakfast, and she gives you two fried eggs, and you eat both of them, who is better in arithmetic, you or your mother? Well, that was sort of a silly poem, but arithmetic, although it can be difficult at times, it can also be fun, the different numbers, that is. Now we come to January 15th. That's the birthday of Martin Luther King Jr., one of America's greatest visionaries. That means he thinks about the future and how things can be better. King was at the forefront of the civil rights movement from the mid-1950s until the latter part of the 1960s. He was instrumental in bringing about the Civil Rights Act of 1964, which protects the rights of African Americans to live, work, and vote without discrimination. He received the Nobel Prize for Peace in 1964. In 1983, the United States Congress designated the third Monday in January to be a federal holiday to honor Martin Luther King and his lifelong work in civil rights. Here is another famous person born in January. January the 17th is the birth date of Benjamin Franklin, who lived over 200 years ago. Franklin, a self-educated man, was a printer, author, scientist, philosopher, and statesman. An important figure during the founding of the United States, he signed his name to both the Declaration of Independence and the United States Constitution. He established some of America's first libraries, hospitals, and colleges. Among his many inventions were the lightning rod, bifocal glasses, and a clock with three wheels to show hours, minutes, and seconds. In 1732, he began an annual publication, a magazine with the title Poor Richard's Almanac, which brought him great fame. Many of the sayings that he wrote for the almanac are still known today, such as, an apple a day keeps the doctor away. Early to bed and early to rise makes a man healthy, wealthy, and wise. He that goes a-borrowing goes a-sorrowing. Lost time is never found again. If you would be loved, love and be lovable. The doors of wisdom are never shut. Now, I would like to continue reading from the chapter book, Ramona Forever. It was written by Beverly Cleary. I want to tell you about the main characters. Maybe you didn't hear the first part of this story. Ramona is in the fourth grade. Her last name is Quimby, Ramona Quimby. She has an older sister, Beatrice, but everyone calls her Beezus. Ramona has a friend, and his name is Howie Kemp. Now, he has been telling them all about his rich uncle, who's been living overseas across the ocean in Saudi Arabia, who's coming to visit. I'll start reading from where I last finished. Then, one day after school, Ramona and Howie saw a muddy van parked on the Kemp's driveway. "It's Uncle Hobart," Howie shouted and began to run. Ramona took her time. Somehow, she had expected Uncle Hobart to arrive in a long black limousine, not a muddy van. She followed Howie into the house, where the famous uncle turned out to be a medium young man who had not shaved for several days and who was wearing old jeans and a faded T-shirt. He was holding Willa Jean on his lap. I'll just stop to let you know Willa Jean is Howie's little sister. The warm, sweet smell of apple pie filled the air. "Down you go, doll," said Uncle Hobart, lifting Willa Jean to the floor and grabbing Howie in a bear hug. "How's my favorite nephew?" he asked, and held Howie off to look at him, while Mrs. Kemp hovered and Willa Jean embraced her Uncle Hobart's knee. Ramona was embarrassed. She felt she was in the way because she was not related. She sat down on a chair, opened a book, but did not read. She studied Uncle Hobart, who didn't look rich to her. He looked like a plain man, a big disappointment. Willa Jean let go of her uncle's knee. "See what Uncle Hobart brought us," she said, and pointed to a pair of objects that looked like two small sawhorses, each holding a red leather cushion. Willa Jean sat on one of them. "Giddy up, you old camel," she said, and informed Ramona. "This is my camel saddle." "Hey, a camel saddle," said Howie when he saw his present. He imitated Willa Jean. After a few more giddy-ups, there was nothing more to do with a camel saddle except sit on it. "Oh, who wants a boring old camel saddle?" Ramona wanted to say, at the same time wishing she had a saddle to sit on these winter days when she liked to read a book. Finally, Uncle Hobart noticed Ramona. "Well, who's this young lady?" he asked. "Howie, you didn't tell me you had a girlfriend." Both Ramona and Howie turned red and somehow felt ashamed. "Aw, that's just old Ramona," Howie muttered. To Ramona's horror, Uncle Hobart began to strum an imaginary guitar and sing. "Ramona, I hear the mission bells above. Ramona, they're ringing out our song of love." Ramona knew right then that she did not like Uncle Hobart and never would. She had heard that song before. When Grandpa Day lived in Portland, he used to sing it to tease her. "I'm not Howie's girlfriend," she said in her most grown-up manner. "I have to stay here until my mother is through work. It is," could she get the words out right, "strictly a business arrangement." Uncle Hobart found this very funny, which made Ramona dislike him even more. "Cut it out, Uncle Hobart," said Howie, a remark much appreciated by Ramona, who pretended to read her book while inside she churned with anger. She was glad she didn't have an Uncle Hobart. She was glad she didn't have any uncles at all, just Aunt Beatrice, who never embarrassed children and who always came when the family needed her. "Did you bring us any more presents?" asked Willa Jean. "Willa Jean, that isn't nice," said Mrs. Kemp, smiling because she was so happy to have her youngest son come home at last. "Willa Jean, how did you guess?" asked Uncle Hobart. "Come on out to the van and I'll show you." "Me too?" Howie quickly forgot his annoyance. "Sure." And as he went out the door, Uncle Hobart said, "It's great to be back in a country full of green grass and trees." Ramona heard Howie ask, "What do camels eat if there isn't any grass?" When they returned, Ramona lost her struggle to be interested in her book. Uncle Hobart was carrying a small accordion. I'll just stop here. If you haven't heard the word accordion, it's a musical instrument, and you hold it one hand on either side of it. It's sort of like folded up, and you can move your hands back and forth, and it makes music. Back to the story. Uncle Hobart was carrying a small accordion. "Grandma, look!" Howie was wheeling what appeared to be part of a bicycle. "It's a real unicycle." "Is it broken?" asked Willa Jean. "It has only one wheel." "Hobart, whatever were you thinking of?" Mrs. Kemp frowned at the unicycle. I was thinking of the unicycle you wouldn't let me have when I was Howie's age, said Uncle Hobart. Now, Mom, don't you worry about a thing. I'll help him. He's not going to break any bones. I'll stop again to let you know it's rather difficult to ride a unicycle because it only has one wheel. Uncle Hobart set the accordion on the floor by Willa Jean. And this is for you, he said. Willa Jean looked at the accordion. What does it do? She asked. You can play music on it, answered her uncle. It's a Viennese accordion. I bought it from one of the men I worked with and even learned to play it a little. Isn't that lovely, Willa Jean? Said Mrs. Kemp. Your very own musical instrument. We'll put it away until you're old enough to learn to play it. No, Willa Jean put on her stubborn look. I want to play it now. Uncle Hobart took the accordion and began to play and sing. Ramona, I hear the mission bells above. Ramona, they're ringing out our song of love. Ramona stared at her book as she thought mean, dark thoughts about Uncle Hobart. He stopped playing and said, What's the matter, Ramona? Don't you like my music? No. Ramona looked the uncle in the eye. You're teasing. I don't like grown-ups who tease. Why, Ramona? Mrs. Kemp was most disapproving when she said that. That's no way to talk to Howie's uncle. Now, Mom, don't get excited, said Uncle Hobart. Ramona has a point. I was teasing, but I'll reform. That means he'll act better. Okay, Ramona? Okay, agreed Ramona, suspecting he might still be teasing. Uncle Hobart, Uncle Hobart, let me play it, begged Willa Jean. The uncle placed Willa Jean's hands through the straps at each end of the accordion. He explained, You squeeze in and pull out while you press the little buttons. Before he could give any more instructions, Howie grabbed his uncle by the hand and dragged him outdoors. Mrs. Kemp, sure that bones were about to be broken, followed. Ramona watched through the window. Uncle Hobart hopped on the unicycle and, waving to his audience, pedaled to the corner and back. See? Nothing to it, he said, once you know how. Hobart, where on earth did you learn to ride that thing? His mother called out from the front steps. In college, answered her son. Come on, Howie, it's your turn. Holding the unicycle upright with one hand, he helped Howie mount the seat over the single wheel. Now pedal, he directed. Howie pedaled. The unicycle tipped forward, setting Howie on the sidewalk. Indoors, Willa Jean struggled with the accordion, which was too heavy for her, and made it give out a loud groan, as if the accordion were in pain. No, not that way, Ramona heard Uncle Hobart say. It's like riding a bicycle, only instead of balancing sideways, you have to balance back and forth at the same time. With a flushed and determined face, Howie got on the unicycle again. If he learns to ride it, maybe he'll let me ride his bicycle, thought Ramona, who longed for a bicycle. Even a second-hand three-speed bicycle. Howie tipped over backward into his uncle's arms. The accordion squawked. Ramona felt rather lonely, left out, and in the way. Hobart, do be careful, shouted Mrs. Kemp above the squawk and screech of Willa Jean's playing. Ramona could see that learning to ride a unicycle was going to take time. So she turned her attention to Willa Jean and the accordion. Willa Jean set her gift on the floor and sat down on her camel saddle with a scowl on her face. It's too big, and it won't play music. Let me try. Ramona was sure she could make music come out of that accordion. It looked so easy. She slipped her hands through the straps. The only song she could think of was, unfortunately, Ramona. She pumped and pushed the buttons, only to produce the cry of a suffering accordion. She tried pushing different buttons while she pushed the bellows in and out. Hee-haw, hee-haw. This was not the music Ramona had in mind. Maybe your uncle can show you how when he has more time, she told Willa, as she set the accordion down carefully on Howie's camel saddle. From outside, Mrs. Kemp's warnings continued. Hobart, Howie, be careful, both of you. Ramona and Willa Jean stood by the window to watch Howie, protected by his uncle, actually ride a few feet before he pitched forward onto the sidewalk. I did it, he shouted. He's going to learn to ride it, thought Ramona, and then I'll get to ride his bicycle. Willa Jean returned to the accordion as if it might have learned to play while she let it rest. But no, the accordion went right on shrieking and groaning. I know how I'll make it play, she said. Ramona turned from the window in time to see Willa Jean set her accordion on one end on the floor. Holding it down with one foot through the strap, she used both hands to stretch it up as high as she could pull it. Then, as Ramona understood what she was about to do and tried to grab her, Willa Jean quickly took her foot out of the strap, turned, sat on the up-ended accordion, and lifted both feet from the floor. As she sank down, the accordion uttered one long screech, as if it were dying in agony. Now, I'll tell you, the picture in the book shows that Willa Jean is sitting on that accordion. Willa Jean! Cried Ramona, horrified and delighted by the dreadful piercing noise that left her ears ringing. Willa Jean jumped up beaming. The accordion, Ramona could see, would never rise again. Its bellows, now that's the part you move back and forth to make music, its bellows had split, silencing it forever. You broke it, Ramona said, knowing she might have done the same thing when she was Willa Jean's age. I don't care, said Willa Jean. I made a big noise, and now I don't want it anymore. Mrs. Kemp burst in to see what had happened. You naughty girls, she cried when she saw the remains of Uncle Hobart's present. But I didn't do it, protested Ramona. It's not my fault. An expensive musical instrument ruined, said Mrs. Kemp. You're a big girl, Ramona. You should know better than let Willa Jean break it. She turned to her granddaughter. Aren't you ashamed of yourself? No, said Willa Jean. It's a dumb old thing that wouldn't play. Willa Jean, go to your room, ordered Mrs. Kemp, who usually felt that anything Willa Jean did or said was cute, sweet, or adorable. I'm ashamed of you, spoiling your nice uncle's homecoming. Scowling, Willa Jean did as she was told. Mrs. Kemp turned to Ramona. As for you, young lady, you sit on that chair until your mother comes for you. Ramona sat, and Ramona seethed. That means she's really angry inside. She was angry at the unfairness of all that had happened. Why should she have to look after Willa Jean when her mother paid Mrs. Kemp to look after Ramona? And Uncle Hobart was just plain stupid to give a little girl something she couldn't use until she was older. But then, grown-ups were often stupid about presents, Ramona knew. She had been given books to grow into, and by the time she had grown into them, they had lain around so long they no longer looked interesting. But an accordion, Growing up to an accordion would take forever. Outside, other children had come to watch Howie learn to ride his unicycle. Ramona could hear shouts and laughing, and once in a while, a cheer. "It isn't fair," Ramona told herself, even though grown-ups were always telling her life was not fair. It wasn't fair that life wasn't fair. Ramona watched Mrs. Kemp lovingly polish her new brass tray and coffee pot from Saudi Arabia. Ping, ping, ping went the timer on the kitchen stove. Howie burst in crying, one knee of his jeans bloody. Uncle Hobart followed with the unicycle. The afternoon was not fair, but neither was it boring. "Oh, my goodness," cried Mrs. Kemp. "I knew this would happen. I just knew that Howie would get hurt on that contraption." Ramona could hear Willa Jean singing from her room. "This old man, he is dumb. Nick a knack, paddy whack, give a dog a bone. This old man comes rolling home." Ramona smiled. Willa Jean never got the words to songs right. Ping, ping, ping, insisted the timer. "Hobart, turn off the oven and take out the pie while I take care of Howie," directed Mrs. Kemp. Willa Jean stalked into the living room, picked up her camel saddle, and stalked out again. In spite of her bitterness, Ramona found the whole scene most entertaining to watch. Better than TV, because it was live. When Howie limped back to the living room with one leg of his jeans rolled up and a bandage on his knee, he sat on the couch feeling sorry for himself. Ramona felt sorry for him, too. "Mmm," Uncle Hobart inhaled. "Smell Mom's apple pie. Just what I dreamed of every night when I was overseas." He gave his mother a kiss. "You're not fooling me," Mrs. Kemp was delighted. "You can't make me believe you dreamed of my apple pie every night. I know you better than that." Uncle Hobart noticed Ramona imprisoned, sitting on a chair. "What's the matter with Howie's girlfriend?" he asked. Of course, Ramona did not answer a man who did not play fair. He had promised to reform and not tease her. "Hobart, what do you think of a big girl who sits and watches while a little girl breaks her accordion?" said Mrs. Kemp. Ramona understood that Mrs. Kemp did not want an answer. She wanted to shame Ramona. Ramona was suddenly struck by a new and disquieting thought. Mrs. Kemp did not like her. Until this minute, she had thought all adults were supposed to like all children. She understood by now that misunderstandings were to be expected. She had had several with her teachers, and often grown-ups and children did not agree. But things somehow worked out. For a grown-up to actually dislike a child and try to shame her, she was sure she had to be wrong. Very, very wrong. She longed for her older sister Beezus to come so she could feel someone was on her side. But Beezus found more and more excuses to delay coming to the Kemps after school. Uncle Hobart apparently thought he was expected to answer his mother's question. "What do I think of Ramona? Since she's Howie's girlfriend, I think she's a great kid. Don't you, Howie?" "Oh, don't say that, Uncle Hobart." Howie scowled at the carpet. "Good for you, Howie," thought Ramona. "You're on my side." "Howie," cried Mrs. Kemp, "that's no way to talk to your uncle." "I don't care," said Howie. "My knee hurts." "Really, I don't know what got into you children this afternoon." Mrs. Kemp was thoroughly provoked. Ramona could have told her in one word, "Grown-ups." Instead, she stared at her book and thought, I am never going to come back here again. Never, never, never. She did not care what anyone said. She did not care what happened. She was not going to be looked after by someone who did not like her. Poor Mom, said Uncle Hobart. How about a piece of your apple pie? Poor us. Ramona included Howie and Willa Jean in her pin.

Mona's problem. At dinner the evening after the accordion incident, the members of the Quimby family were silent and thoughtful, as if they all had serious problems on their minds. They really were thinking about their problems, but they looked thoughtful because they were trying to avoid the bones in the fish that they were having for supper. Eating fish with bones without looking thoughtful is impossible. Picky Picky, now that's the family cat, Picky Picky, meowing for his turn, wove himself around their legs. Ramona, who did not care for fish and was willing to let Picky Picky have her share, wished her mother would say, "Ramona eats like a bird," as if Ramona were unusually delicate and sensitive. Some mothers were like that, but not Mrs. Quimby, who would only say cheerfully, "Eat it anyway, Ramona," if Ramona complained that she did not like fish. Since she could not get away with eating like a bird, Ramona poked her fork through her fish to remove every single bone before taking the first bite. And while she pushed, she worried. How was she going to inform her family that she was never going to stay with Mrs. Kemp again? Never. And then what? If she did not stay at the Kemps after school, her mother might not be able to work in the doctor's office. Her father could not go to college, and the whole family would fall over like dominoes pushed by Ramona. Mr. Quimby laid a fishbone on the edge of his plate. "Has Howie's rich uncle, Old Moneybags, turned up yet?" he said to Ramona. To the cat, he said, "Beat it, you furry nuisance." "Yes," said Ramona, "but he's just a plain man with whiskers and jeans. He doesn't look rich at all." Mr. Quimby said, "These days you never can tell by the clothes they wear." "Is he nice?" asked Mrs. Quimby. "No," said Ramona. "He's the kind of grown-up who teases children and thinks he's funny." "You know the type," said Beezus. "When I got there," he said, "who's this lovely little lady? And I'm not lovely. I have 3 pimples and I look terrible." Beezus worried about her face lately, scrubbing it with medicated soap twice a day and refusing to eat chocolate. "I'm never going back there after school," Ramona burst out. "I don't care what anybody says. I won't go there again. I'll come home and sit on the steps and freeze, but I will not let that awful Mrs. Kemp look after me again." Tears of anger spilled over her untasted fish. The family was silent. When no one spoke, Ramona flared again. "Well, I won't, and you can't make me. So there, Mrs. Kemp hates me." There was a time when Mr. Quimby would have said something such as, "Pull yourself together, Ramona, and eat your dinner." Instead, now that he was studying to be a teacher, he said calmly and quietly, "Tell us about it, Ramona." This made Ramona feel worse. She did not want her father to be calm and quiet, as if she were sick in bed. She wanted him to be upset and excited, too. Her mother, also quiet, handed her a Kleenex tissue. Ramona mopped her eyes, clutched the Kleenex in a ball, and began. She told everyone at the table about the uncle's presence, the song he sang, Howie's bloody knee, and how Willa Jean broke the accordion. Her parents laughed at that. "That ought to make the neighbors happy," said Mr. Quimby. "Now they're spared all that noise." Ramona managed a shaky laugh, too. Now that she was safely in her own home, she could see the funny side to Uncle Hobart's visit, except for her part. "That must have been an interesting noise," remarked Mrs. Quimby. "A wonderful noise," agreed Ramona. "A really terrible noise that hurt my ears.

0: Picky, picky, you're tickling. But Mrs. Kemp blamed me for not watching Willa Jean. And that isn't fair. And today I figured out something. Mrs. Kemp doesn't like me. She's never nice and is always blaming me for something I didn't do. I don't care what you do to me. I am not going back. Did you ever stop to think, Ramona, said Mrs. Quimby, that perhaps Mrs. Kemp would rather not be a sitter for you or her grandchildren? No, Ramona had not thought of that. Mrs. Quimby went on talking. Women her age were brought up to keep house and take care of children. That's all they really know how to do. But now maybe she'd rather be doing something else. She looked thoughtful, not fishbone thoughtful, but really thoughtful. She could like me a little bit, Ramona said. She was now feeling sulky instead of angry. Beza spoke up. Ramona is right. Mrs. Kemp doesn't like either of us. That's why I try to go to Pamela's house after school or to the library. Ramona, what do you think you should do? Asked Mr. Quimby. Ramona did not want the responsibility of thinking what she should do. She wanted help from a grown-up. Sometimes she thought learning to be a teacher had changed her father. Why can't I stay home and watch myself? She asked. Lots of kids watch themselves when nobody is home. And those are the kids who get into trouble. Picky, picky, take your claws out of my leg. Mr. Quimby went on. You're my daughter, and I don't like the idea of you staying alone. Other kids don't watch themselves, they watch TV, said Beezus as she cleared the table. I wouldn't watch TV, was Ramona's reckless promise. She whisked her own plate to the kitchen and dumped her fish on Picky Picky's dish. I would sit on a chair and read a book, cross my heart and hope to die. I wouldn't go that far, said her father, sounding more the way Ramona remembered him before he went back to college. I could watch her. Beezus rose from the table to serve canned pears, while Ramona followed with a plate of oatmeal cookies. Lots of girls in junior high babysit. No dessert for me, whispered Mrs. Quimby. I'm not a baby, Ramona said. And she wondered why Beezus was willing to give up going to Pamela's house. Pamela had everything. Her own TV set, her own telephone. Pamela was popular. All the junior high girls wanted to be like Pamela. Ramona thought fast. Beezus would act big. Beezus would be bossy. She and Beezus would quarrel with no one to stop them. Beezus might tattle on Ramona. Sometimes she did, and sometimes she didn't. Of course, Ramona tattled too, but somehow she felt that was different. Maybe I'll stop. I don't know if you all know that word tattle. Like a tattletale person is someone that tells another person what someone else did. They tattle on them. Back to the story. On the other hand, there was Mrs. Kemp. As soon as her son left, she would go back to knitting and disliking Ramona. And there was Howie, Ramona's best friend to think about. On sunny days, and even on damp days, he was off riding his bicycle with the boys in the neighborhood, leaving her stuck with Willa Jean. Would Beezus get paid if she watched me? Ramona demanded. Silence. Picky, picky, get down, said Mrs. Quimby. The cat, who had gobbled up Ramona's fish, wanted more. Well, said Beezus, I guess I could sit with her for nothing. After all, I don't like going to the Kemps myself. Mrs. Kemp never makes me feel welcome, and their house always smells of old soup. I'm sure Mrs. Kemp would like to be with her son as much as possible while he is here, said Mrs. Quimby. I could suggest she take a week off. That way, you could try staying home without hurting her feelings, and we could see how it works out. She'll be glad to get rid of me. The raw, hurt feeling inside Ramona was beginning to heal now that her family was trying to help. You girls will have to come home straight from school, said Mrs. Quimby, and promise to behave yourselves. No fighting, and never, never open the door to strangers. The sisters promised. Mother, will you phone Mrs. Kemp now? Ramona was anxious to have the matter settled before Mrs. Kemp telephoned first to say Ramona was a bad influence on Willa Jean. Howie's grandmother, as Mrs. Quimby had predicted, was delighted to have more time to spend with her son. Whee! Cheered Ramona. She was free of Mrs. Kemp for at least a week. When the meal was over, Beezus went to her room to do her homework. Ramona followed and closed the door behind her. How come you are willing to stay with me instead of going to Pamela's or Mary Jane's after school? She could not help feeling suspicious. So unexpected was Beezus's behavior. Mary Jane is always practicing the piano, and I'm not speaking to Pamela, said Beezus. Why not? Ramona often yelled at people, but never refused to speak. Nothing could happen if you didn't speak, and she liked things to happen. Beezus explained, Pamela is always bragging that her father has a real job, and she's always asking when my father is going to stop fooling around and really go to work. So I don't go to her house anymore, and I don't speak to her. Forget old Pamela, Ramona said. She doesn't have any right to say things like that about Daddy. I won't speak to her either. And I heard something Aunt Bee said, continued Beezus. She said schools are laying off teachers. How do we know Daddy will get a job? Ramona, who had imagined every school would want a man as nice as her father, now had a new worry. You don't think Daddy would go to Saudi Arabia, do you? Even if it would be warmer than that awful frozen food warehouse where he works. Saudi Arabia, corrected Beezus. No, I don't. He doesn't know anything about oil except it costs a lot. And do you know what I think? Beezus did not wait for Ramona to answer. I think Mother won't be working much longer because she's going to have a baby. Ramona sat down on the bed with a thump. A damp, dribbly baby. Another Quimby. Why would Mother do a thing like that when she already has us? Don't ask me, said Beezus, but I'm pretty sure she is. Why? Asked Ramona, hoping her sister was wrong. Well, you remember how Aunt Bee is always asking Mother how she is feeling? As if she had a special reason for asking? Looking back, Ramona realized Beezus was right. Well, I have to stop reading now because the end of the hour has come. But next time I will continue reading from the chapter book, Ramona Forever. Thank you all for listening. Goodbye.
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2: 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Hope you enjoy. I asked a zebra, "Are you black with white stripes or white with black stripes?" And the zebra asked me, "Are you good with bad habits or are you bad with good habits? Are you noisy with quiet times or are you quiet with noisy times? Are you happy with some sad days or are you sad with some happy days? Are you neat with some sloppy ways or are you sloppy with some neat ways?" And on and on and on and on and on he went. I'll never ask a zebra about stripes again. I hope you enjoyed today's readings. I'll be with you, hopefully, next week to finish up. This is Mike Musgrave signing off on CSCN.
3: Next is a brief poetry moment. The poem is by Rudyard Kipling, born 1865 and died 1936. The title is Recessional. God of our fathers, known of old, Lord of our far-flung battle line, beneath whose awful hand we hold dominion over palm and pine. Lord God of hosts, be with us yet, lest we forget, lest we forget. Lord God of hosts, be with us yet, lest we forget, lest we forget. The tumult and the shouting dies. The captains and the kings depart. Still stands thine ancient sacrifice, an humble and a contrite heart. Lord God of hosts, be with us yet, lest we forget, lest we forget. Lord God of hosts, be with us yet, lest we forget, lest we forget.
4: Far called our navies, melt the way, on dune and headland sinks the fire. Lo, all our pomp of yesterday is one with Nineveh entire. Judge that the nations spare us yet,
3: lest we forget, lest we forget.
4: If drunk with sight of power, we lose wild tongues that have not e in awe. Such boastings as the Gentiles use, or lesser breeds without the law. Lord God of hosts, be with us yet, lest we forget, lest we forget. For heathen heart that puts her trust in reeking tube and iron shard, all valiant dust that builds on dust and guarding calls not thee to guard. For frantic boast and foolish word, thy mercy on thy people, Lord. This is Ellen Mayer, looking forward to being with you again.

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Good day, listeners. This is Wendy Zorman reading to you from National Geographic, the June 2024 issue. The title of the first article is The New Science of Stress. The defense mechanism affects our health at every age, and researchers are striving to understand precisely how. This is written by Yudhijit Bhattacharjee. More than a half century ago, a long-term study, one of the first sizable studies of its kind, led to a surprising discovery. In 1967, researchers in the United Kingdom began tracking the health of some 17,500 British civil servants ages 40 to 64 in the Whitehall area of London. The researchers found that employees who ranked low in the hierarchy, such as office support staff, died earlier and at a higher rate than senior civil servants who occupied the upper echelons of society. Inexplicably, the lower-ranked employees suffered a greater incidence of coronary heart disease. In a follow-up study of 10,300 civil servants ages 35 to 55, researchers identified a possible explanation for this status-related disparity. The lower-ranked ones tended to have less influence over decision-making at work. As a result, many felt stressed, and that seemed to take a toll on their health. Over the five decades since, scientists and medical researchers have established beyond doubt that persistent stress can poison our overall health. In addition to increasing the risk of cardiovascular disease, stress has been shown to play a role in obesity and diabetes. Scientists have also learned that stress has the capacity to weaken the immune system, leaving us more vulnerable to infectious diseases. We all experience stress differently and to widely varying degrees. The basic concept of stress as a demand for change imposed by various challenges in our normal lives and environment was first proposed by endocrinologist and stress research pioneer Hans Selye. Starting with his landmark 1936 study, Selye found that different kinds of very unpleasant stimuli, loud noises, intense light, or extreme temperatures, compelled laboratory animals to do everything possible to try to adapt. In modern society, perceived stressors may range from mundane day-to-day hassles, such as being stuck in traffic, to extreme life-changing events, such as divorce or the death of a loved one. The result is feeling like you don't have the necessary resources to meet that demand for change, says University of Chicago psychologist and neurologist Greg J. Norman, a leading researcher on stress. When we feel stressed, our body releases adrenaline, which makes our pulse race, breath quicken, muscles contract, and blood pressure spike. This reaction is accompanied by a surge in cortisol, a hormone that contributes to the feeling of being in fight-or-flight mode. The alarm one might feel when caught unprepared for an impromptu presentation is an example of acute stress, a defense response that is dramatic psychologically and physiologically, but that you can recover from swiftly once the perceived threat has passed. Chronic stress, on the other hand, is an unrelenting circumstance that offers little chance for a return to normalcy. That's what makes it more toxic. You're living in a kind of permanent state of, this isn't just a challenge, this is dangerous, Norman says. Financial strain is one of such chronic stressor. Having a bully for a boss is often another. Some forms of stress, though, may be ones we don't recognize until they've already have been harming us, like social isolation, prevalent in the elderly and experienced across all ages during the COVID-19 pandemic. A 2023 national survey by the American Psychological Association, or APA, found that since the start of the pandemic, stress has taken a serious toll, with the incidence of chronic illnesses and mental health problems going up significantly, especially among those ages 35 to 44. Today, chronic stress seems to be increasing worldwide as people grapple with rapid social, economic, and environmental change. The Gallup 2023 Global Emotions Report stated that stress is near record levels in many
countries, especially Afghanistan under the Taliban and Sierra Leone, where the rising cost of living sparked deadly protests in 2022. Stress tends to be higher and its impact more severe among marginalized lower-income communities that have fewer resources to treat it. Yet even those living in relative prosperity aren't immune to stress. A third of the 2023 APA survey respondents said they feel completely stressed out no matter what they do to manage their stress. As stress ratchets up to what feels like unbearable levels, researchers are striving to learn more about the precise mechanisms through which it affects our body and mind. The hope is that by unlocking more about how stress works physiologically, we can find ways to prevent it from permanently harming people. So far, one of the major realizations is that stress doesn't just have varying forms or intensities. It harms all of us in different and powerful ways and at every age. I want to stop to describe two photographs that are actually three photographs that are within the pages I've already read. One is labeled memory loss, the photograph. It's a picture of a mouse, a black mouse, peering over the edge of like a laboratory instrument, maybe the microscope base. And it says, in Amsterdam lab, a mouse searches for the hole that allows it to escape a maze. Researchers stressed nursing females by limiting nesting material to see the effects it had on their pups. Once grown, the mice were tested in the maze. In contrast to mice with easier infancies, the mice reared by the stressed mothers did poorly, taking longer to remember where the escape hole was. The next picture, called Taking a Toll, pictures law enforcement officers, men, with helmets and guns drawn and in a very aggressive stance with vests on, standing and pointing their guns into a room. And there is a person already on the floor that's another crime fighter. They're laying on the floor. And it says, detention center officers participate in an active shooter training session at a former middle school in Texas. Law enforcement officials have a higher risk of cardiovascular disease compared with the general population. Even situations that officers know are drills have been shown to increase physiological stress markers. The next photograph is of a family. A husband is getting something out of the refrigerator. The wife is kind of wiping her eyes. Perhaps she's crying. She has her hand on her hip. It's a very cluttered kitchen, and there are three children at the table that look to be elementary school age children. Raising triplets, Hayes, Presley, and Millie, is challenging for Caitlin and Chris Nichols of Lawrenceville, Georgia. Born prematurely, the children have long-term health problems. Caregivers of chronically ill children face health difficulties themselves. Telomeres, which are protective caps at the ends of chromosomes, are shorter than expected, a possible sign of stress-induced aging. The next section is early childhood. Tens of thousands of orphans and abandoned children who grew up in Romania's understaffed and under-equipped orphanages from the late 1960s to the 1990s experienced unimaginable neglect and abuse. When scientists studied babies who were being raised in these orphanages, they found that they weren't developing normally. The electrical activity of their brains was weaker compared with babies raised in Romanian households. Many of the children who had grown up in the orphanages went on to develop psychiatric disorders, and many were handicapped by severe cognitive impairments. Today, the tragic experience of some of these orphans is viewed by child development experts as a grim example of how stress endured in early life can leave an indelible mark on the brain. These studies made a deep impression on Aniko Karosi when she was working on her PhD on the neurobiology of stress. Now a researcher at the University of Amsterdam, Karosi has been conducting experiments on mice to elucidate that link between early life stress and brain development,
and she may have found a surprising connection between stress and the resulting nutrient composition in the brain. Mice pups typically spend the first 3 weeks of life in their mother's care. The first of these 3 weeks, we put them in a cage where they have less nesting and bedding material, Carosi explains. This is stressful for the mother because she's constantly scrounging for nesting material that isn't there. Because of that, her behavior becomes erratic and she's less good at caring for her pups, Carosi says. After this first unhappy week, the mouse and her pups are moved to a comfortable cage. Now the maternal care returns to normal. Eventually, the pups catch up in weight to pups comfortably housed since birth. But when tested on learning and memory tasks 4 months later, mice reared in adversity for the first week of life performed poorly compared with normal mice. Chronic stress in adulthood has an impact, but can often be temporary and can resolve by itself, Carosi says. Chronic stress in early life has more serious and lasting effects because that's when a lot of connections are being laid down in the brain. One material change Carosi and her colleagues noticed in mouse pups that had been exposed to stress was the nutrient composition of their brains. The levels of certain fatty acids and amino acids during that first week were lower compared with those of pups being raised in a stress-free environment. It was really striking, Carosi says. She wondered if it was possible to normalize a stressed pup's development by feeding it a diet rich in specific nutrients its brain would be lacking. The supplemented diet was first fed to the mothers so it would pass through their milk and was continued for 2 weeks in the now weaned mice pup's feed. The researchers waited a few months before testing the now adult mice in learning and memory. Unlike stressed mice that never received an enriched diet, these mice did not display cognitive impairments. I was surprised that changing the nutrition could have such a powerful effect because it's such an easy intervention, Carosi says. Of course, it's one thing to draw conclusions from mice and another to apply those insights to humans. Carosi and her colleagues are studying humans too. They've recently been investigating whether nutritional deficiencies in the milk of stressed human mothers could be the mechanism by which the damaging effects of stress were being passed on to the fetal brains of their offspring. The researchers have found evidence supporting that hypothesis in a study that analyzed the composition of milk taken from moms of newborns in Amsterdam. We see that indeed the milk of the mothers that underwent stress have different fatty acid composition, different amino acid composition, says Carosi. If further studies provide more evidence of the nutritional pathway, she says, there will be a strong basis for supplementing the diets of infants born to mothers living in stressful conditions with specific nutrients. If you envision that there is a metabolic deficit, then maybe just healthy eating is not sufficient, she says. It might need to be a very specific concentrations of a certain nutrient for a certain period. I'm pausing to go back to some of the illustrations and the writings under the illustrations. This one is called Changes to the Brain. There's a picture of a mouse brain, and boy, is it tiny. It's like a bead from a necklace. And there is a set of hands belonging to a researcher, and they're wearing rubber gloves. And it has a razor blade poised over the mouse brain like it's going to take a slice. Early life stress alters the way mouse brains operate. Examining thin slices of brain tissue, researchers at the University of Amsterdam observed abnormalities in microglia, cells whose job it is to regulate the immune reaction in the brain and to keep the brain clean by removing dying neurons and other waste. The next picture is of a woman in a brain scan. She's sitting outside of the tube where the brain scan occurs, and she is wearing a hijab on her head, a scarf. A vulnerable age. High school junior Zainab Korakiawala undergoes a functional MRI as part of a study by Harvard Stress and Development Lab examining how everyday stress affects teens' brain development. A brain scan, right, from a different study into individuals who were maltreated as children,
showed that their brains react strongly to emotional stimuli. The next illustration is a diagram and illustration, and it's entitled The Chronic Stress Effect. Stress can be brief, situational, and galvanizing, a positive force that motivates and enhances performance. It can also be deadly over extended periods of time. When stress becomes chronic, it can kick off a cascade of negative impacts on health and well-being. See below how stress alters a body's systems and what adverse effects can follow. So the altered system is long-term activation of the stress response system can disrupt almost all of the body systems and how they act upon each other. Four primary systems are outlined here. The autonomic nervous system, the HPA axis, which stands for the hypothalamic pituitary adrenal axis, cardiovascular system, and the immune system. The consequences are that long-term stress can affect how people respond emotionally, physiologically, and behaviorally to their environs and increases susceptibility to disease. So assaults from stress onto the autonomic nervous system affects the balance between our sympathetic flight or fright and fight or flight and parasympathetic rest and digest systems is disrupted. So that can cause brain aging, hypervigilance, and other changes in the brain may contribute to accelerated cognitive decline. Insomnia, falling asleep takes longer and sleep is fragmented. Heart disease, cholesterol and triglyceride levels rise and plaque deposits build up in arteries. Damage to the HPA axis says activation of the hypothalamic pituitary adrenal axis leads to chronically elevated levels of hormones called glucocorticoids. And symptoms of Crohn's disease, irritable bowel syndrome, and other issues can worsen with gut disorders. For cardiovascular, the average systolic and diastolic blood pressure rises, and adaptive blood pressure responses to acute stress are blunted. Excess fat surrounding internal organs, raising the risk of stroke and a host of disorders, including those of the heart and liver. Diabetes or hyperglycemia, high blood sugar, and insulin resistance become more likely. When there's damage to the immune response, receptors on immune cells become desensitized to chronically elevated glucocorticoid levels, disrupting regulation of inflammation. Psoriasis and eczema flare-ups can be triggered. Things that are stress busters. It says explore these seven evidence-based strategies to manage both day-to-day and chronic stress. All have been shown to improve brain health and immune function and to regulate stress hormones. Supportive relationships. Connect with family, friends, and neighbors in person or virtually. Get involved in your community. Balanced nutrition. Eat regular meals that include a variety of whole grains, fruits, and vegetables. Physical activity. Find joyful ways to move your body every day. Schedule time to get up and stretch while at work. Time in nature. Get outside, breathe fresh air, and feel the sun on your skin. 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A regular sleep schedule. Create a calm, distraction-free, safe place for sleep. Try to go to sleep and wake up at the same time each day. Relaxation techniques. Take deep breaths and turn your attention to how you're feeling. Meditation and prayer can also be helpful. Mental health care. Seek resources and support if needed. Plan ahead for what to do when you're stressed, angry, or overwhelmed. The next section described as the next phase of life is adolescence. Like many high school students, Zainab Korakiwala often feels overwhelmed trying to keep up with academics and still have a social life. She's a junior at a competitive school in Lexington, Massachusetts, where getting even a B+ or an A- on something is considered bad, she says, adding that grades are especially important as she'd soon be applying to colleges.
Karakiwala describes herself as a warrior. When I spoke to her last December, she was feeling stressed because she'd missed a couple of days of school the week prior. I had a lot of work to catch up on, plus after-school activities, she told me. It got too much. I felt like I didn't have any time. Karakiwala is one of 150 adolescents who are subject of a Harvard study led by Katie McLaughlin, a psychologist now at the University of Oregon. The research aims to measure how common everyday stressors that teenagers experience affect their emotional, cognitive, social, and brain development. McLaughlin is interested in understanding how mental health problems arise in adolescents as they're going through what is a particularly vulnerable time in their lives, transitioning from being kids to becoming adults. Research has shown that most mental health problems begin in the relatively quick aftermath of a stressful life event, typically within a month or two, McLaughlin says. So if you're a teenager, it could be your boyfriend or girlfriend breaks up with you, or you don't make it onto the soccer team after months of practicing, or your best friend rejects you, or your friend group starts excluding you. McLaughlin's study tracks the lives of teenage subjects from a variety of socioeconomic backgrounds, bringing them into the lab every month for an in-depth stress interview. Researchers ask them about their life over the previous month, their relationships, happenings at their schools, in their neighborhoods, and in their families. The subjects wear devices allowing the researchers to monitor their patterns of sleep and physical activity. From the teenagers' smartphones, the researchers collect information about behaviors such as engagement on social media and contact with friends. They also conduct functional MRI scans of the subjects to assess neural activity. What we're curious about is when a person is experiencing more stress than is typical for them, what are the changes that we see in things like social behavior, sleep, physical activity, and most importantly, their brain, McLaughlin says. She and her colleagues are still collecting data for the current study, but a smaller precursor study tracking 30 teenagers offers clues about what the researchers might learn. In that study, McLaughlin found that the extent of stress a subject experienced in the month before a lab visit changed how that teen's brain responded to emotionally impactful information, such as pictures of a threatening face. The brain's prefrontal cortex, which helps regulate emotions, showed less activation when the subject had experienced higher levels of stress. What that might suggest is perhaps consistent with what you experience in your own life. When you're really stressed, you have a harder time controlling your emotional reactions, McLaughlin says. You might be more likely to snap at a partner or somebody in your family. McLaughlin is optimistic that data from the current study will help pinpoint changes in behavior as well as brain activity that predict the emergence of mental health problems like anxiety and depression. This could enable the development of targeted interventions delivered to teenagers at just the right time, she says. If the identified marker of stress was a sudden decrease in sleep duration or a sharp decline in social interactions, for example, it would be possible to push the intervention out to the individual on their smartphone. Like, here's a reminder about good sleep hygiene, or this might be a good time to check in with your counselor at school about what's been going on in your life, McLaughlin explains. Taking a break again to read about the illustrations, there's an illustration of a woman who is a caseworker in a business suit standing near a woman who is holding a young baby, not old enough to walk yet, probably 5-6 months old, and the woman is at the changing table, and there's a variety of baby care items strewn about the table, and the woman is, standing next to it. And it says, protecting the next generation. Carlene Raphael at Left, a public health worker in New York City, visits with new mother Maricela Bravo Barrera and her 2-month-old daughter, Angel, to give advice on breastfeeding and good sleep habits for newborns. I guess I was wrong about her age. She's only 2 months old. She's a big baby. Research shows chronic stress alters the nutritional components of breast milk, so stress management for mothers of infants is key to the baby's healthy development.
Another picture illustration is called Damaged DNA. It is a woman's hand holding a bird with its head facing to the left, its tail sticking down, and a wing being supported by the hand's index finger. There are some lab equipment items on the table, and there are like test tubes with lids on them. Tufts University doctoral student Ursula Beattie holds a recently captured sparrow. For a study, she subjected similar birds to stress, such as being in a cage rolled around the lab. Blood samples reveal harm to their DNA, suggesting that repair mechanisms become overwhelmed. The next photo illustration is of a series of test tubes. They seem to have feathers in them, and there's a pair of hands with gloves on them holding the tubes in their fingers. A permanent record. In a separate study, Beattie measured sparrows' feathers for corticosterone, the stress-related hormone in birds. We like to compare it to tree rings, which can give information about how a tree grew retrospectively, she explained. The feathers chronicle a stressful moment in time. Back to the story, now in the section on adulthood. Psychologist Janice Kuecolt Glaser and her virologist husband Ronald Glaser began exploring the impact of stress on physiology at Ohio State University, OSU, back in the early 1980s when the field was still relatively young. We wanted to see if more commonplace events made a difference in terms of stress, says Kuecolt Glaser, now an emeritus professor at OSU. But over the years, as they too grew older, their work evolved to encompass some key stressors of adulthood, especially how they may have an even more distinct effect on the immune system. At first, they looked at medical students. Through blood draws, the researchers found the students' immune systems were less robust when they were taking exams than during non-exam times. The researchers went further, investigating whether stress altered the body's response to vaccines. They gave students what was back then a 3-shot sequence of the hepatitis B vaccine, timing the shots for when they were taking exams. We looked at who developed antibodies between the first and second inoculation, which were a month apart, Kuecolt Glaser says. Students who were more stressed and more anxious didn't have measurable antibodies. The third shot in the sequence helped them develop immunity. They also turned their attention to older caregivers, a notably stressed segment of society. Researchers applied the flu and pneumonia vaccines to individuals responsible for a spouse with dementia. Unlike medical students taking exams who were likely stressed only in the short term, these people were experiencing unrelenting stress. When tested at set periods after inoculation, they had fewer antibodies compared with a particular group, control group. They couldn't maintain their protective response. That gave us good evidence that the changes brought on by stress were biologically meaningful, Kuecolt Glaser says. With their colleagues, Glaser and Kuecolt Glaser dug deeper, doing punch biopsies, which is making small wounds, on the arms of two groups of volunteers, those caring for spouses with dementia and similar-aged adults who didn't have such caregiving duties. Caregivers took 24% longer time to heal the same standardized wound than non-caregivers, Kuecolt Glaser notes. Not long after Glaser and Kuecolt Glaser began their stress work in the 1980s, researchers led by Sheldon Cohen, now an emeritus professor of psychology at Carnegie Mellon University, delivered cold-causing viruses into the nostrils of about 400 adult volunteers in the UK after they'd answered questions as to how stressed they were. The more stress they reported prior to exposing them to a virus, the higher the risk was for them to develop a cold, says Cohen. But our understanding of how different variations of stress can hurt health continues to evolve. In a later study, Cohen and his colleagues showed that the duration of the stress mattered. The longer it went on, the greater the susceptibility to falling sick from exposure to viruses. Not all types of stress were the same, the researchers found.
People who suffered from chronic economic stress or chronic interpersonal stress were the ones who were really at high risk, Cohen says. In later work investigating precisely how stress was making individuals more vulnerable to illness, Cohen and his colleagues learned that when exposed to viruses, chronically stressed people tend to produce an excess of cytokines, proteins that serve as messengers of the immune system, traveling to sites of infection and injury and activating inflammation and other cellular processes to protect the body. But a surplus of cytokines rushing to the infected site isn't a good thing, as it causes excess inflammation, which is what produces the congestion, runny nose, and other symptoms of a cold. Stress alters the immune system's ability to regulate pro-inflammatory cytokines, Cohen explains. Researchers still don't know enough about the mechanisms to devise an intervention to reduce the inflammation appropriately, but in one way, these findings signal some hope. There are clear targets for more work to be done. The future. While scientists have learned about the effects of stress on every age group, the future of understanding and combating stress may lie in our DNA. Recently, researchers have been working to glean new insights about the profound toll this defense mechanism turned chronic condition can exact on a cellular level. This past year, Ursula Beattie, a doctoral student at Tufts University, and her colleagues found possible evidence that stress can overwhelm DNA's repair mechanisms. In the lab, the team put sparrows through its own interpretation of Celli's original animal aggravations, or chronic variable stress protocol, a term that Beattie translates as annoying the birds. Researchers go into the bird room and tap the cages with pens, roll the cages around the room, play the radio loudly, Beattie explains. The idea is to cause distress but no physical harm. Blood and tissue samples from the sparrows after 3 weeks of this unpleasant treatment reveal damage to the DNA. It's like if you had two pieces of string coiled up, just like DNA, and you took a pair of scissors and cut them, Beattie says. While these kinds of double-strand breaks in DNA occur all the time in sparrows and other species, including humans, the damage is typically reversed through self-repair mechanisms. In a chronic stress setting, those repair mechanisms get overwhelmed, which is how we see a buildup of DNA damage, Beattie explains. The damage in the birds appears to be most severe in cells of the liver, she adds, suggesting that for humans, too, the extent and type of damage inflicted by stress might be different for different tissues of the body. Separately, Keikolt Glaser and psychologist Lisa Christian at OSU are conducting a longitudinal study to determine whether chronic stress makes sufferers age more quickly. Again, they're focusing on caregiving spouses, analyzing blood samples for markers such as the length of telomeres, a repeating sequence of DNA at the end of chromosomes that gets shorter with age. If results support a smaller, earlier study, it appears that not only are chronically stressed caregivers more likely to get sick and heal more slowly, they also show signs of accelerated aging. We're still learning how deep chronic stress goes into our bodies, but these exploratory findings mean we're getting closer to solving the puzzle that is stress, which promotes a future where we can better meet the ongoing demand for change. More notes from photo illustrations. There is a picture of a man, an older man, in a bed laying on top of the covers, and there is a woman, presumably his wife, leaning over him, like she's going to lean in and kiss him on the forehead. Before her husband Tommy, who suffers from Alzheimer's disease, moved to an assisted living facility this year, caring for him took nearly all of Ellen Eby's time and energy. She participated in an Ohio State University study on how such caregiving affects the body's ability to fight disease, as well as the risk of depression and anxiety. The next photograph is a man on a platform, and he is looking at a screen that has a image of a soldier in the desert facing him. Rewiring the brain.
inside the Computer-Assisted Rehab Environment Laboratory at Walter Reed National Military Medical Center in Bethesda, Maryland, Army veteran Wayne Christian walks toward an emotionally triggering photo of himself. Studies indicate that by helping patients confront traumatic memories and process the negative feelings around them, this advanced treatment reduces the symptoms of severe post-traumatic stress disorder. Another photograph is of people in kind of a riverside boardwalk type area. There's a line of probably 15 people, most of them young females, some taking selfies with a phone. There's a mid-rise building in the background and a billboard for steak. So it says, high risk, fast strides. More than 200 women meet at the Benjamin Franklin Bridge in Philadelphia on a fall day to walk together. The Philly Girls Who Walk group gathers weekly for three-mile walks aimed at promoting physical and mental fitness. Worldwide, women and young adults are at the highest risk for work-related burnout, and exercise is one way to alleviate it. Next photo illustration is, looks like they're in a type of a care facility. There is an older woman seated in the foreground with her walker in front of her, and she is reaching toward an alpaca or a llama. I think it's a llama. It's a dark brown llama that has a wreath of flowers around its neck. In the background are three other elderly people looking on as this woman is petting the llama. And then there is a woman who's handling the llama, holding the strap or the leash that the llama is on. It says the need for connection. Older people often struggle with isolation, a source of chronic stress. Animal therapy offers an antidote. At a senior living center in Vancouver, Washington, residents are paid a visit by Benny, a therapy llama. They pet him and feed him carrots by hand or by holding them between their lips for Benny to remove with a kiss. The next article is called An Antidote to Stress. Meditation, which has been practiced for millennia, provides many health benefits, including managing stress and anxiety. There is a picture of seven women. They look to be of Indian Asian descent. They are in traditional garb for India, and they are sitting cross-legged on the floor with their hands folded and their eyes closed. They appear to be meditating. And it says, ancient practice. Devotees meditate at the BAPS Swaminarayan Ashkardham complex in Robbinsville, New Jersey, the largest Hindu temple in the United States. More people are embracing meditative methods whose roots can be traced to Hinduism and Buddhism. Growing up in India, because this is written, it's not telling me who it's written by. Hold on a second. Okay, it doesn't say at all who it's written by. but it says, growing up in India, I would spend summer breaks visiting my grandparents in Kolkata. Each afternoon, my grandmother settled down on a floor mat facing the family's worship room, where stone idols of Hindu deities sat on little wooden thrones. For half an hour, she would sit still, her eyes closed, fingers rolling her prayer beads, chanting Krishna's name in a barely audible whisper. As a little boy, I found this an opportune moment to tiptoe around her and help myself to the jar of delicious sweetened tamarind paste she kept on a shelf behind where she sat. But I never gave much thought to what she might be getting out of this daily ritual. It's impossible to know objectively whether those afternoon meditation sessions helped my grandmother achieve some sort of communion with a higher power, but a growing body of scientific evidence suggests she benefited

religious traditions around the world. Many contemplative practices are rooted in a quest for spiritual enlightenment, yet mediators have long believed their practice as health benefits. Over the past three decades, research has begun to confirm those health claims. One recent study determined that a daily practice of mindfulness meditation, which was defined as keenly attending to one's own thoughts and emotions for 45 minutes, relieved anxiety and acted as an antidepressant. Another found that mindfulness-based cognitive therapy, in which individuals learn to break negative thought patterns using breathing exercises and meditation, lessened the severity of treatment-resistant depression among adults who were still taking medication during the study. In fact, as meditation's popularity has grown, along with awareness about the importance of mental health and stress relief, many are learning that there are health benefits from doing breathing exercises for just a few minutes a day. Many U.S. schools now have programs that teach meditation to students, with the percentage of children ages 4 to 17 taking part in meditative practices such as mindfulness increasing ninefold from 2012 to 2017. Finding opportunities to learn and practice meditation has never been easier. Dozens of meditation apps such as Headspace and Calm offer people the option of using their smartphone, otherwise a source of distraction, to immerse themselves in sessions guided by instructors with calming music playing in the background at their own convenience. 20 years ago, when I used to tell people I meditated, they would think I was in a cult or something, notes neuroscientist Catherine Devaney, executive director of the Berkeley, California Alembic Body Mind Center. They would ask, "What is that?" And then something changed around 6 years ago or so. Now when I talk to people about meditation, the response I get often is, "Oh, I know I should be doing that, and that's so different." Now research aims to understand why meditating confers the benefits it does. Sarah Lazar, a Massachusetts General Hospital neuroscientist, and her colleagues have done studies illuminating how meditation reduces anxiety, which has similar symptoms to stress. One compared the two stress reduction programs. One mindfulness-based, in which 42 volunteers learned awareness meditation and yoga practices for 8 weeks. The other exercise-based, where 25 volunteers did light aerobic exercises. Both groups performed a fear conditioning task similar to exposure therapy, in which an anxiety-inducing stimulus is repeatedly presented in a safer environment until it no longer triggers anxiety. Volunteers were showed an image of a lamp that glowed blue, green, or yellow, receiving a mild electric shock with two of the colors. Later, the same image was presented to them without the shock to extinguish the fear memory and create a new safety memory associated with the lights. Lazar and her colleagues found those who received the mindfulness-based stress reduction training were better able to shed their fearful responses to the shock-associated lamp colors. From brain scans, the researchers concluded that the volunteers' training had changed how their brains processed the safety memory and increased their ability to recall that the stimulus was no longer threatening. Meditation's benefits may extend beyond stress and anxiety reduction. Fadel Zeidan, a neuroscientist at the University of California, San Diego, studies how mindfulness can help reduce pain. In a recent study, Zeidan and colleagues used functional MRI scans of volunteers' brains during meditation and pain to understand how meditation works to alleviate discomfort. Volunteers were assigned to two groups. One went through a mindfulness meditation training, and a control group listened to a pretty tame book, which was The Natural History and Antiquities of Selborne, a classic 18th century nature writing. First, the volunteers rated their pain after a hot probe pressed to their calf produced 100 seconds of intermittent heat pain across 5 minutes. They could move their leg away at any time. When they went through the same process again, but this time the mindfulness group was asked to meditate during the painful heat, while those in the quote, control group were asked to rest with their eyes closed. Volunteers who meditated reported feeling less pain. We see a 33%

0: 3% drop in pain intensity and unpleasantness during meditation, while the pain levels in the control group actually go up, Zaidan says. Why does meditation provide relief? Zaidan says analysis of the mediator scans showed pain relief induced by meditation was associated with reduced activation in neural networks involved in self-awareness. The greatest decrease in activation is seen in the medial prefrontal cortex, a neural hub that plays a prominent role in self-reflection and valuing oneself. During the meditation, the self-value is deactivating, Zaidan says, and the more it goes down, the greater the analgesia, the greater the pain relief. Pain signals are still being received by the brain, but they're not going into the brain networks that are saying, "This is my pain," he explains. In essence, mindfulness appears to help detach the self from the suffering. Last November, I traveled to a prison, a place presumably rife with stress. Yet I was at the Howard R. Young Correctional Institution in Wilmington, Delaware, to watch meditation teachers from the International Association for Human Values lead a session for about 20 incarcerated men. IAHV was founded by spiritual leader Gurudev Sri Sri Ravi Shankar, who has popularized Sudarshan Kriya Yoga, SKY, a technique using rhythmic breathing to focus the mind. Like other forms of meditation, SKY promises to give practitioners the ability to stay calm and be less reactive in stressful situations. More than 800,000 imprisoned people and correctional officers in 60 countries have gone through the IAHV program. Some at the session I attended had already received training in the technique and were striving to apply it to their daily lives. Prison authorities allowed me to interview them on condition I not use their last names. I spoke to Jorge, a short man in his late 20s with a wispy beard and bright eyes, who was sent to the Wilmington prison for first-degree assault in 2016. He told me he was born in Puerto Rico and moved to mainland America at age 5. Because he wasn't fluent in English, his peers laughed at him in school. "I didn't know how to respond," he told me, so he got into fights. Jorge had heard about meditation years earlier while in a wrestling club. Somebody he knew there would meditate before matches and didn't seem to get agitated, even when losing. "I used to wonder, how come I'm so mad and he's always calm?" Jorge said. The question had been partly answered, he said, by what he had been learning in the prison meditation program, and he'd begun applying that to his life. "When I feel like I'm getting flustered or angry, I just breathe," he told me. On a recent trip to my family home in Kolkata, I stood quietly outside the worship room right where my grandmother used to meditate. It had been 20 years since she died. There was no jar of tamarind paste for me to steal from. At 51, I was far more weighed down by life stresses than I had been as a boy sneaking past my grandmother. Perhaps the time had come, I felt, to make it a daily habit to meditate. And I discovered that the words are also by the same author that had been at the beginning, which was Udijit Bhattacharjee. There are some more pictures or illustrations with words describing them, and I will read those for you. Okay. There is a picture of a girl, a young woman, who has on a yellow cap with slits cut out for her ears to stick out, and there are symmetrically placed holes, kind of like little buttons or plugs, all over this cap that she's wearing on her head, and there are wires coming out of it. She's getting some type of brain testing. And it says, focused attention. An electroencephalogram measures the electrical activity of this volunteer's brain at Alembic, a mind-body center in Berkeley, California. Individuals who meditate regularly show higher activation in their attention networks, the yellow areas below, the non-meditators. And there were some diagrams of the brain with some areas highlighted as to where the people are activating in their brain. And it's quite prominent. There's a picture of a girl who has a Barbie three-story apartment, and she's holding a Barbie doll sitting in a beanbag chair, and she has actually another dollhouse behind her. She's got quite a nice playroom here. And it says a playful pause. Mila Rest Rosenthal, age 9, relies on a Breathe With Me Barbie to meditate in her playroom at home in Fairfield, Connecticut. A collaboration between toy maker Mattel and the meditation app Headspace, the doll is equipped with a button in its necklace that activates one of 5 guided sessions with light and sound effects. Mila likes the doll so much that she has 2. Another picture is a man. It says that he's in his home, but it's like a cedar planked room. It really kind of looks like a sauna. He has a headband on, and he's a very muscular man with a lot of tattoos and a beard and mustache, and he's sitting in this room that's lined with wood. High-tech tool. For 10 minutes every day, entrepreneur Brian Mazza meditates at his home in Pelham Manor, New York, wearing a device called Muse 2, a headband that produces sounds and provides feedback based on measurements of electrical activity inside the brain. These sounds are supposed to assist the user in focusing the mind. The last picture is a room with 5 men in it. They are standing on yoga mats. They have socks on but no shoes. All of them are tattooed. They are wearing shirts that say DOC for Department of Corrections on their backs. So this is a picture of the prison exercisers that we heard about before. They're all standing. Most of them are standing with their arms overhead stretched out, and some are standing bent forward, reaching toward the ground. And it says a sense of calm. At the Howard R. Young Correctional Institution in Wilmington, Delaware, a group of incarcerated men are taught a form of meditation using rhythmic breathing known as Sudarshan Kriya Yoga, which can improve people's ability to control their emotions. The photographer for the images I've been describing is Brian Fink.
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0: 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If you enjoy this program and would like to help ensure that services for people who are blind or visually impaired continue to thrive, please consider making a gift to the Cleveland Sight Center at clevelandsightcenter.org/content/donate-now. 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
2: Next is a brief poetry moment. The poem is entitled Fishing in the Keep of Silence by Linda Craig. Fishing in the Keep of Silence. There is a hush now while the hills rise up and God is going to sleep. He trusts the ship of heaven to take over and proceed beautifully as he lies dreaming in the lap of the world. He knows the owls will guard the sweetness of the soul in their massive keep of silence. Looking out with eyes open or closed over the length of Tomales Bay that the herons conform to. White leap broad in flight, white and slim in standing. God, who thinks about poetry all the time, breathes happily as he repeats to himself, there are fish in the net, lots of fish this time, in the net of the heart.

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0: 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Again, that's Anthony Griffin at 216-658-4675. Staying Connected. The Staying Connected group is a monthly meeting held for 6 months for clients that have completed the Vision of Success program. Staying Connected gives clients additional opportunities to hear from speakers and receive ongoing support from their peers who are sharing similar experiences. 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

I'm reading in the National Geographic History issue, Volume 10, Number 5. The first article is titled, The Age of Castles, Fortresses of Feudal Europe. Appearing as early as the 9th century in the form of simple wooden towers, medieval castles developed into imposing fortifications designed to withstand long sieges and symbolize the status and power of their lords. The human instinct to seek protection behind walls or trenches or on top of natural elevations goes back millennia, but it was during the Middle Ages and in response to the evolution of weaponry and warfare that this drive led to the building of fortified castles. In this golden era of their construction, castles reached a degree of perfection and complexity unparalleled in history. The first medieval fortifications were very different from the imposing castles that appeared later. In the 9th and 10th centuries, the castles being constructed across Christian Europe were generally wooden structures built on top of artificial mounds that, after the Norman conquest, were called motts. Typically, the motte would be surrounded by a defensive moat. The earth excavated to form the moat was then used to create defensive embankments that were topped with a wooden palisade. A wooden drawbridge provided access across the moat. By the 11th and 12th centuries, these mottes were proliferating across France and Anglo-Saxon and Norman England. As the Reconquista military campaign that European Christian kingdoms waged against the Muslim kingdoms, who had been occupying much of the Iberian Peninsula since the early 8th century, advanced, similar mottes were erected on the plains of Castile between the 10th and 11th centuries. One was the Mota de Muno in Burgos, Spain, which became the center of a busy community in the 10th and 11th centuries. It was common for towns to develop around these castles, as inhabitants benefited from the protection offered by the moats, raised earthworks, and wooden palisades. The wooden forts that topped these motts were soon replaced by large, usually square, stone towers. This central tower of a medieval castle was called a keep in English, a donjon in French, a burgfried in German, and a macchio in Italian. But its Spanish name, Torre del Homenaje, Tower of Homage, speaks to one of its functions. From the middle of the 10th century, after the fall of the Carolingian Empire, imperial power in Western and Central Europe was being replaced by a large number of feudal lords who were practically sovereign in their territories. The Towers of Homage provided places where vassals could come to pay obeisance to their lords. The stone castles that we recognize today as emblematically medieval appeared from the 11th and 12th centuries onward, having developed out of the comparatively simple earlier fortifications. The main impetus for this evolution from simple wooden keeps to formidable stone castles was the changing nature of warfare. Other than a few pitched battles, medieval warfare tended to focus most of its operations on the attempt to control the fortresses of a given territory. As the techniques and technology of those mounting sieges became more sophisticated, castle builders were driven to new heights of ingenuity. Castle design began to incorporate a series of concentric defensive walls. At the center of these, the old keep would be enlarged to become a last defensive stronghold. These imposing-looking fortresses proved remarkably effective in resisting assaults and invasions. The Age of Castles. In the 10th century, Spain's Muslim-Christian wars prompt fort building in Castile, land of castles. In the 11th century, following the Norman invasion, motte and bailey castles are built across England. In the 12th century, the tensions between Normans and French lead to castle building in Normandy. In the 13th century, religious wars between French Catholics and Cathars drive castle building in France. Building a castle. The first task of the castle builder was to choose a suitable site. The castle's position in the landscape with respect to other fortified enclaves was key. It was essential to have a clear view of other fortifications in order to receive strategic messages, fiery beacons by night or smoke signals by day, which could warn of imminent danger, such as the incursion of an enemy army. The locale chosen had to command the surrounding area
especially strategic elements such as roads, bridges, and fords, while also offering access to agricultural and other resources. Other factors to consider were the availability of building materials and a water supply for filling wells, pools, and cisterns. The castle's defenders needed to stockpile enough food and water to allow them to hold out in the case of a prolonged siege. The next task was to secure the outer perimeter. This meant building defenses around the access points as well as strategic locations, such as bridges and water sources. If large enough, a moat made it difficult for the enemy to get close enough to the walls to do damage with projectiles or battering rams. In places with dry climates and rocky terrain, the moats were usually dry, narrow, and deep. In temperate climes and in flat areas with clay-like soil, wide, shallow moats were dug and flooded with water. In the Iberian Peninsula, the Calatrava la Vieja castle, which was fought over by Moorish and Christian forces throughout the 12th century, was built to turn the Guadiana River into a natural moat on its north side. A ditch dug around the rest of the castle was filled with water from the river. Beyond the moat stood the outer walls of the castle complex. Sometimes several walls were erected around the main enclosure, usually arranged concentrically. This meant that even if the enemy managed to break through the first line of defense, they could at least be ambushed before they reached the second. The walls were built high, making it difficult to fire arrows and other projectiles into the castle from outside. The height also served to deter climbers who might try to slip in by stealth at night using ladders and take the castles by surprise. While challenging, this type of sneak attack was apparently not uncommon. According to the Andalusian chronicler and historian Ibn Sa'ib al-Salat, writing sometime before the end of the 12th century, on rainy and very dark nights, Gerald the Fearless, a Portuguese Christian adventurer, prepared his very long wooden ladders and scaled castle walls and tower in person. Gerald was said to have climbed into numerous Almohad castles in present-day western Spain and Portugal by using this method. This mode of attack was such a concern that the law code Las Siete Partidas, written in the mid-13th century by King Alfonso X of Castile, warned that castle walls must be built tall enough so that anyone attempting to enter via a ladder would be deterred. None can enter. Although the keep had pride of place as a castle's main fortified tower, smaller towers were attached to the fortress walls and also rose above them. Square, circular, or pentagonal in shape, the smaller towers protected the base of the walls and acted as buttresses, strengthening the fortification. Any opening in the castle wall was a weak point, so any arrow slits or windows that did exist were kept small and high up. The main entrance to a castle complex had to be large enough to allow access to the enclosure, but since any opening created a vulnerable spot, both builders and garrisons took special care to reinforce the defenses of a castle's entryway. Castle gates would be made of heavy wood, often reinforced with metal plates and fastened with strong bolts. Backup came in the form of portcullis, a heavy metal or wooden grille that could be lowered to block the entrance. In addition, the gateways usually had a small gatehouse, the better to see, trap, and counterattack any invading forces. Some castles had an enclosed space called the barbican in front of the gate. Would-be attackers wanting to reach the entrance had to risk entering this space where they might be ambushed. The same purpose was served by bent entrances where the passageway through the gate included at least one 90-degree turn. Strong stone walls and cleverly laid traps were not enough to keep a castle wholly safe from attack. Through smart design, the building itself had to become a complex war machine. Instruments of defense were concentrated in the Chemin de Ronde, a protected, elevated walkway high up behind the battlements. This walkway connected all parts of the castle, was sometimes covered, and was protected by a parapet, a low wall above the main wall, with openings through which one could see and shoot arrows or other weapons. From this shielded vantage point, defenders could send down a lethal rain of projectiles on their attackers. They would hurl rocks, boiling water or wine, and hot sand which penetrated cracks in the assailant's armor. Incendiary
projectiles such as fire pots filled with oil or tar could wreak havoc in the approaching enemy lines. The battlements, arrow slits, and loopholes provided protected openings from which to shoot arrows. As artillery developed in the 14th and 15th century, cannons were fired from here too. Murder holes above doors and cut into the ceilings of gatehouses allowed the defenders to drop projectiles or burning liquid down onto any attacker who managed to get that close. By exploiting the castle's potential as a killing machine, a small number of defenders were able to keep large contingents of enemies at bay. As a result, full force assaults were infrequent, although they could occur when the attackers had sufficient resources, men, and siege engines. One such assault took place in 1147, when an expeditionary force of European crusaders on their way to the Second Crusade arrived at the gates of Lisbon, a city then in Muslim hands. There, the crusaders deployed battering rams, mangonels, a siege weapon for catapulting projectiles, and mobile siege towers to launch an attack. They also used a technique called undermining, or digging tunnels under the walls, then setting fires in them to cause the walls, which had timber frames, to collapse. Within 4 months, the crusaders had forced the surrender of the city. Given the cost and scarcity of manpower and resources, however, raiding parties were often unsuccessful. It was more common for medieval armies to blockade or encircle a castle with the aim of exhausting the defenders into submission via siege. This type of operation could be dragged out for many months, as happened in the siege of Algeciras in southern Spain. The military operation began in 1342 and lasted 21 months, as Christian forces under Alfonso XI besieged the Muslim-held city. It was a complex operation involving numerous forces and innovative war machinery on both sides. The Muslim defenders were armed with rudimentary cannons, the Spanish called truenos, Spanish for thunder, because they made a terrifying noise. To strengthen his attack, Alfonso called for the delivery of engenhos, a kind of catapult to breach the walls of the city. Every night, those inside the city tried to patch up the damage wrought during the day. Such was the quantity of projectiles launched against the walls of Algeciras that almost a century and a half later, in 1487 during the conquest of Granada, 1481 to 1492, Ferdinand the Catholic sent a contingent to the city to gather up all the stone balls they could find for reuse in the bombardment of Malaga. Life on the inside. The community living within the castle complex was sometimes quite large, although numbers varied greatly depending on the place and period. For example, the Templar Crusader Castle of Safed in northern Israel, which was rebuilt around 1260, had a capacity for 2,200 soldiers in wartime and a permanent garrison in peacetime of 1,700 men. On the other hand, in the 15th century, many castles run by Spanish military orders saw their communities dwindle to just one or two knights and a few servants. Provided that they were far away from the border with Al-Andalus, the area of the Iberian Peninsula under Muslim rule, these castles had little to threaten them and therefore little need for defenders. Even before this, in 1271, King James I of Aragon had authorized the warden of the strategic fortress of Biar in Alicante on the border with Castile to remain there with just 12 men, one woman, one mule, and three dogs. Whether the castle community was large or small, its members needed space to live, to store food, water, and livestock, and to carry out domestic and artisanal activities. The oldest fortresses, those located in volatile border areas or those that had faced the vicissitudes of war, were generally not very comfortable environments given their military emphasis. Other castles, meanwhile, offered all kinds of comforts to their occupants, including latrines, cisterns, wells, hearths, kitchens, ovens, and of course chapels. As they served as centers for collecting feudal rents, generally paid in kind, some complexes had extensive storerooms for keeping these goods. It was not uncommon for castles to have their own bakeries, distilleries, and forges. Some major fortresses included large reception rooms where kings, nobles, and prelates could flaunt their status.
While the furniture in these rooms tended to be austere, the decoration was elaborate. The walls and ceilings were often adorned with paintings or hung with tapestries which, as well as being decorative, provided insulation from damp and drafts. Decline and fall. For over 500 years, medieval castles provided defense and bragging rights for their inhabitants. But by the 16th century, the development of modern artillery had rendered many medieval castles obsolete. Cannonballs had the power to damage castle walls, making their design impractical and ineffective. Over time, the traditional castle design with high walls surrounding a stone keep, perched high on a motte, was slowly being replaced by a new model of fortification built to withstand cannon fire. These new fortifications were cannon-proofed with bastions and thick, angular walls that were sunk into the ground. As for the existing castles, some were converted into palaces, lightly fortified residences with large windows, knocked into previously impenetrable walls, added facilities, and perhaps even gardens. The Alcázar de Segovia in Spain, for example, was built as a fort in the 12th century and later became a palace for the Castilian monarchs. Many old castles, however, were abandoned. In modern times, some have been converted into museums and monuments. Caen Castle is now home to the Normandy Museum, and Scarborough Castle, while in ruins, is a tourist attraction in North Yorkshire. Having withstood violent battles, technological advances, and the weight of several centuries, these crumbling but still majestic structures stand as silent witnesses to, and symbols of, an era in which they played a central role in the history of Europe. The next article is still in the National Geographic History magazine, this time volume 11, number 1, and the article is titled Cleopatra and Mark Antony, History's First Power Couple. The controversial relationship between the Queen of Egypt and the Roman Triumvir was not only about erotic love. Shared political interests helped ensure that their alliance stayed strong until the bitter end. Cleopatra and Mark Antony. These two names are inextricably linked in one of the most famous or infamous romances of all time, a union that led to a military disaster in the Battle of Actium, followed by the death of both lovers. But the pair weren't just ill-fated romantics. They were major players and victims of the political forces of their time. Though Antony and Cleopatra had met before, when she was Julius Caesar's lover, and the mother of his son, and Antony was his right-hand general, their romantic relationship began after the Battle of Philippi, 42 BC, where Mark Antony and Octavian defeated Caesar's assassins, Brutus and Cassius. Octavian and Antony had been forced into an uneasy allegiance while vying for Caesar's political inheritance. They divided the Mediterranean in two. Octavian administered Italy and the other western territories in what is now Europe, while Antony was in charge of reorganizing the eastern domains of the Roman Republic. Several vassal kingdoms in the eastern region were dependent on Rome. The most important, in terms of prestige, population, and wealth, was Egypt, ruled by Cleopatra VII. Cleopatra had taken command of the country a few years earlier after getting rid of her brother, Ptolemy, with Caesar's help. Instead of visiting Cleopatra in Egypt, Antony summoned her to the Anatolian city of Tarsus in 41 BC. She made a grand entrance, and although Antony was married to a woman named Fulvia, he and Cleopatra soon became lovers. Fulvia died shortly after Antony's return from Egypt, and Cleopatra gave birth to Antony's twins. But this didn't prevent him from making a politically advantageous marriage to Octavia, the sister of his co-ruler of Rome, Octavian. Still, with some periods of separation, the destinies of the Roman general and the Egyptian queen remained entwined until their tragic deaths in Alexandria in 30 BC after the Battle of Actium. Smart man, foolish choices. Antony was a man of intense passions, fond of not only physical exercise, but also parties and carousing with women. His peers often disapproved of his choice of lovers. The actress Cytheris was seen as dissolute.
Fulvia, Antony's first legitimate wife and mother of his two children, was said to have too much political ambition. When the relationship between Antony and Octavian broke down completely, Antony's critics claimed that he'd become entangled by the wiles of another ambitious woman, the perfidious Cleopatra. In male-dominated Greco-Roman society, it was inconceivable that an imperial leader such as Antony would relate on an almost equal footing with a female foreigner. Critics argued that Cleopatra, an expert in botany and pharmacology, must have bewitched him. Plutarch wrote of Antony, "He was not master of his own faculties, but as if he were under the influence of certain drugs or magic rites, was ever looking eagerly towards her and thinking more of his speedy return than of conquering the enemy." The couple's detractors portrayed Cleopatra as a femme fatale who resorted to artful seductions to keep Antony ensnared. The poet Horace, in one of his odes, called her fatale monstrum, a cursed monster. And Plutarch writes that when Cleopatra suspected Antony might return to Rome and his wife Octavia, she pretended to be passionately in love with Antony herself and reduced her body by slender diet. She put on a look of rapture when Antony drew near, and one of faintness and melancholy when he went away. Politics and passion. In 36 BC, Antony launched a military campaign against the Parthians, who controlled a huge empire in what is now Iran and Iraq. When the campaign failed, Antony's critics claimed this was because he had rushed the operations in order to be back with Cleopatra as quickly as possible. Cleopatra was also blamed for prompting Antony's shameful flight during the Battle of Actium, 31 BC, the culmination of a decade of rivalry between Antony and Octavian over who would rule the Roman Republic. He abandoned the bulk of his fleet, which was fighting against Octavian, and instead followed the Egyptian ships that carried the fleeing Cleopatra. No sooner did he see her ship sailing off, Plutarch writes, than he forgot everything else, betrayed and ran away from those who were fighting and dying in his cause, got into a 5-oared galley, and hastened after the woman who had already ruined him and would make his ruin still more complete. Are the ancient authors justified in seeing Cleopatra as a manipulative enchantress who led Antony to abandon his Roman values and betray his countrymen in seeking to make Alexandria the new capital of the empire? Or were there rational motives behind Antony's decision to side with Cleopatra and her realm? There was certainly a strong bond between them. An extremely attractive, intelligent, and cultured woman, Cleopatra spoke several languages. When she began her relationship with Antony, she was 28 years old and, according to Plutarch, at the very time when women have the most brilliant beauty and are at the acme of intellectual power. Philostratus, the Athenian, wrote in the AD 230s of another philosopher called Philostratus, the Egyptian, who had studied with Cleopatra and as a result adopted the panegyrical and highly colored type of eloquence, which came of associating with a woman who regarded even the love of letters as a sensuous pleasure. Cleopatra was branded as promiscuous by her adversaries, but Caesar and Antony were her only lovers recorded by history. Julius Caesar was a man of refined tastes and literary interests, while Antony had a more impulsive character. Cleopatra observed in the jests of Antony much of the soldier and the common man, wrote Plutarch, and adopted this manner also towards him, without restraint now and boldly. The queen is said to have played dice with her lover and hunted at his side. A strategic alliance. As rulers and individuals, Antony and Cleopatra had a lot in common, but the Roman triumvir also had political and military reasons for allying himself with the Egyptian queen. They were both statesmen accustomed to the cutthroat nature of politics and prepared to act behind the other's back if this was in their own best interest. Some sources say Cleopatra and Antony were married in an Egyptian ceremony in Antioch in 37 BC, although their union was not recognized as legal in Rome, where he was still married to Octavia. As Cleopatra's consort, Antony secured his dominion over Egypt, a land of great natural resources that loomed large in the Roman imagination. Thanks to the annual Nile River floods that irrigated its lands, Egypt produced a surplus of wheat,
which was crucial for Rome as it struggled to feed an ever-growing population. Sharing the wealth. Having influence in Egypt was also useful in terms of trade. Egypt was the main gateway to trading routes across the Indian Ocean. The volume of goods passing through Egypt was already increasing in Antony's time and would become even more important in the decades that followed. A few years after Octavian defeated Cleopatra and Mark Antony at Actium and annexed Egypt, more than 120 ships were working the routes linking Egypt with the Indian Ocean. The Greek geographer Strabo, 64 BC to AD 24, refers to merchants who, at the time he was writing, sail from Egypt by the Nile and the Arabian Gulf to India. From there, they brought back spices, incense, fine silks, and precious stones to fulfill the demands of wealthy Romans. Had Antony triumphed at Actium, controlling this trade route would have made him immensely rich. Egypt also provided an element of stability in the east, a base from which Antony could act to maintain control over the entire eastern Mediterranean. Despite the prowess of Rome's armies, Egypt's contribution in terms of military backup should not be underestimated. When Antony launched what turned out to be a disastrous campaign against the Parthian Empire in 36 BC, Cleopatra contributed to it with supplies, military equipment, and money. Struggling against Octavian. Antony was criticized in Rome for making territorial concessions to Cleopatra, giving her land in an act that his enemies interpreted as a betrayal. In fact, he shrewdly gifted her Cecilia Traecia, the western part of an Anatolian province, along with some areas of Phoenicia and the island of Cyprus, all territories renowned for their timber production, which was crucial for building warships with which Antony planned to consolidate his power in the eastern Mediterranean. In return, Antony expected Cleopatra to administer these territories efficiently and use their resources to support him in the military confrontation against Octavian, which everyone knew was coming. In 32 BC, Octavian launched a series of political attacks to turn public opinion against Antony, who had by now divorced Octavia. By late 32 BC, over 200 Roman senators decamped from Rome to Antony's headquarters in Alexandria. Octavian declared war, not technically against Antony, whom he feared Romans would not betray, but against Cleopatra, whose role as a foreign temptress would damage Antony's cause. When it came time to fight Octavian, Cleopatra's involvement was crucial. The Egyptian fleet, which she commanded in person, consisted of 200 ships. She also contributed food, supplies, and 20,000 talents from the royal treasury. None of that helped the pair at Actium, and when Octavian followed them to Alexandria, Antony used his sword to take his own life. Cleopatra killed herself soon after, according to legend, by allowing herself to be bitten by a poisonous snake. Though it ended in death, Antony's relationship with Cleopatra was more than an erotic obsession gone wrong. There were political and military calculations behind it. The defeat by Octavian led to the pair being immortalized as tragic, compelling figures. But had they triumphed, their supporters would have written the history books, very likely telling a different story about one of the world's most notorious couples. The next article is titled, Paul of Tarsus, the Traveling Apostle. A vision on the road to Damascus turned this zealous persecutor of Christians into an apostle who did more than any other to spread the new religion to every corner of the Roman Empire. Saul Paul, better known as Paul of Tarsus, went from persecuting Christians to preaching the gospel. He is one of the most influential figures in the history of early Christianity. His origins, conversion, and the circumstances surrounding his preaching gave him a unique profile and made him a point of reference for the first Christian communities as they were established and spread after the death of Jesus. Paul had a complicated trajectory to get to the position of respected apostle. He was born in Tarsus, a city in Cilicia in southern Anatolia, into a Hellenized Jewish family. The inhabitants of Tarsus had enjoyed the privileges of Roman citizenship since the time of Mark Antony in the middle of the 1st century BC. This explains why Paul had a Roman name consisting of a first name, Saul, and a last name, Paul.
It was the cognomen Paul that he would later use to sign his letters. Nevertheless, his family must have been relatively humble because Paul had learned the trade of tent making, which he continued to practice even after becoming a Christian apostle. This knowledge might have been a factor in allowing him to undertake such long missionary journeys. As he traveled around the Roman Empire, sometimes for years at a time, Paul would carry cloth with him and pitch a tent when needed. Young Saul probably moved to Jerusalem while still a boy to complete his religious training under the rabbi Gamaliel I, a prominent member of the Sanhedrin, the governing council of the Jews. Later, Saul was associated with the Pharisees, one of the two main Jewish parties. Unlike the more conservative Sadducees, which placed the written law of the Torah above all else, the Pharisees championed oral traditions and evolving interpretations. Enemy of the Christians. Despite his more liberal readings of Jewish theology relative to the Sadducees, Saul was an Orthodox Jew who utterly rejected the emerging movement around Jesus of Nazareth. After Jesus died by crucifixion in the year AD 30 or 33, his followers kept faith that their Messiah would soon be resurrected and return to usher in the end of the world. Saul reproached these Christians for not observing the Mosaic law and for associating with non-Jews whom he regarded as idol worshippers. These early followers of Jesus were mostly Jews themselves and participated in synagogue life, and Saul considered it his duty to identify them and call for their arrest and punishment. He is presented initially as a ruthless persecutor of Christians. In the New Testament book Acts, the future apostle is mentioned for the first time in connection with the death of Stephen, a young follower of Jesus and the first Christian martyr. After an argument with some Jews, Stephen is arrested for blasphemy and tried by the Sanhedrin. He is condemned to death by stoning. Acts records that Saul approved of the sentence. In the persecutions that follow, Saul is zealous in searching houses and dragging out any Christians he found. But Saul's anti-Christian zeal would radically change soon afterward. While on his way to the Syrian city of Damascus, he is suddenly thrown to the ground and experiences a revelation. He sees a bright light shining down on him from heaven and hears a voice saying, "Saul, Saul, why do you persecute me?" Acts 9, verse 4. The voice, identifying itself as that of Jesus, urges him to enter Damascus and do as he's ordered. After the vision, Saul is left blind. He arrives in Damascus and meets a Christian named Ananias, himself told by Jesus in a vision to visit Saul. Ananias lays his hands on Saul, curing his blindness, as something like scales fell from Saul's eyes. Acts 9:18. Saul had been blind for 3 days, the same length of time believed to have elapsed between the death and resurrection of Jesus. After recovering his sight, Saul was baptized into the Christian community and began to go by the name Paul. The fervor with which he had once renounced Jesus' teaching would now be used to spread the gospel. The connection with the Messiah. Paul's dramatic conversion was important because it justified the central role that Paul would have in the spread of Christianity. Strictly speaking, Paul didn't fulfill the requirements to be considered an apostle since he wasn't one of the disciples who followed Jesus from his baptism to his resurrection and ascension to heaven. Paul, however, defended his position in his letters, insisting that those who had a vision of the resurrected Jesus, like the one he experienced on the road to Damascus, were indeed apostles called forth by God. After his conversion, and for almost 30 years until his death, around AD 64 to 67, Paul devoted himself tirelessly to Christian teachings. He made 4 great missionary journeys, covering a large swath of the Roman Empire. His aim was always to spread the Christian message and support the first groups of Christians who were establishing themselves in key locations. Paul's teaching was disseminated through a series of letters addressed to these new Christian churches that had expanded across the Roman Empire, to Greece, Ephesus, and beyond. Through these letters, which later formed part of the New Testament, he set out the basic precepts of Christian doctrine and instructions for how the faithful in these places should live. A universal message. What set Paul apart from most of the early followers of Jesus was his firm commitment to spreading the Christian message to everyone,
not only Jewish people. Paul opposed the members of the early church in Jerusalem who demanded that non-Jews be circumcised as a sign of their acceptance of the covenant between God and Abraham. In Paul's view, the Jewish law had been superseded by the new faith in Jesus Christ. There is neither Jew nor Gentile, neither slave nor free, nor is there male and female, for you are all one in Christ Jesus, he declared in a passage of his letter to the Galatians 3:28. Although in his missions Paul did convert some Jews, most of the new proselytes were non-Jews. During his second and third journeys, Paul visited various cities in Asia Minor and continental Greece that had a long history of pagan culture. Ephesus, Thessalonica, and Athens were among them. There, he preached the Christian message with notable success. In Thessalonica, he persuaded some of the locals to abandon the gods of the Greco-Roman pantheon, idols as he saw them, and instead serve the living and true God and to wait for his Son, Jesus. 1 Thessalonians. Chapter 17 of Acts recounts Paul's long stay in Athens, the very heart of ancient Greek culture. Paul is troubled to see that the city is full of idols. So as well as going to the synagogue to argue with both Jews and Greeks, he goes to the marketplace to speak with Epicurean and Stoic philosophers. These philosophers debate with him, with some saying, "What is this babbler trying to say?" Others remarked, "He seems to be advocating foreign gods." They said this because Paul was preaching the good news about Jesus and the resurrection, Acts 17:16-18. The most outstanding episode of Paul's stay in Athens took place on the Areopagus, a hill near the Acropolis where an important court was located. In this symbolic location, Paul delivered a speech in which he emphasized the unique and exclusive nature of the Christian God and the resurrection of the dead. Although many rejected him, Paul succeeded in convincing some of those present, including an important member of the Areopagus called Dionysus, who would later become one of the first bishops of the city of Athens, and a woman named Damaris. These non-Jews were just some of the many who converted after hearing Paul preach. Pauline doctrine. After Athens, Paul went to Corinth, where he stayed for a year and a half with a Jewish couple who were followers of Jesus and, like him, tent makers by profession. While there, every Sabbath he reasoned in the synagogue, trying to persuade Jews and Greeks. Acts 18:4. Then he moved into a house adjoining the synagogue in Corinth. Thanks to Paul's preaching, the synagogue leader and to his entire household believed in the Lord. And many of the Corinthians who heard Paul believed and were baptized. Acts 18:8. Other Jews, however, complained about Paul to the proconsul or governor of the province of Achaia, but no action was taken against him and he was free to leave. Paul's letters suggest that one of his main tasks was to resolve ethical or practical doubts as they arose within the Christian communities. In most cases, Paul tried to find a balance between the new teachings of Christianity and established customs. This may explain the stance he took on the position of women in society. In broad terms, Paul thought that Christians should view men and women as equals, as evident in his letter to the Galatians. Nor is there male and female, but for you are all in one in Christ Jesus. But in practice, he held a highly conservative position.

0: Philippians 4:3, and Junia, who was in prison with him, outstanding among the apostles, Romans 16:7. In Romans 16, he greets several women who work hard in the Lord. Although some still debate the meaning of these verses, we know many women worked alongside Paul in spreading the gospel. Paul also pronounced how those in the new Christian communities should manage their sexual relations. He lauded chastity, but considered marriage a useful defense against lasciviousness and the temptations of Satan. While saying that ideally the unmarried and widows should stay single and abstain from all sexual activity, he added the caveat, if they cannot control themselves, they should marry, for it is better to marry than to burn with passion, 1 Corinthians 7:9. In this way, Paul integrated the most important values of the Christian message into the established social structures. Biblical accounts and most other sources record Paul's fourth and final missionary journey to Rome. Although Acts doesn't include details of how he died, it is believed that he was martyred, a victim of Roman authorities who were persecuting Christians for refusing to worship their gods and unjustifiably blaming them for the great fire of Rome. Acts of Paul, an apocryphal text from the mid-2nd century, records that he is beheaded by order of Emperor Nero. According to this account, when Paul's head is struck off, milk instead of blood flows from his neck. Then Paul is resurrected the next day and ascends to heaven, just as his teacher Jesus did. Another account links Paul's martyrdom to that of the Apostle Peter, a tradition based on the close relationship between the two. In a 5th century apocryphal text called Acts of Peter and Paul, Nero is advised about the fate of the two apostles who were imprisoned together. It is just that Paul's head should be cut off and that Peter should be raised on a cross. This account also describes how a group of Christians from the east tried to collect Paul's relics, but was stopped from taking them out of the city by an earthquake. Paul's body remained in Rome, and he was buried in the Ostian Way. Today, the site is marked by the Basilica of St. Paul outside the walls. The original building dates to the time of Emperor Constantine I, who granted religious tolerance and freedom of worship to Christians. As the apostle to the Gentiles, Paul helped turn the Roman Empire into a center of Christianity.
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2: This is Mike Musgrave coming to you again. Today, I'll be reading another installment of poems from A Light in the Attic, written and illustrated by Shel Silverstein. Enjoy! The Sword Swallower. The great sword swallower, Salamar. He wears no ties or collars. He leans back, opens up his mouth, and gulp. His sword he swallows. I guess he finds it fun to feel that steel down in his belly. It's fine for he, but as for me, I'll take some bread and jelly. Arrows. I shot an arrow toward the sky. It hit a white cloud floating by. The cloud fell dying to the shore. I don't shoot arrows anymore. The Toad and the Kangaroo. Said the toad to the kangaroo, I can hop, and so can you. So if we marry, we'll have a child who can jump a mountain or hop a mile. And we can call it a toadaroo, said the hopeful toad to the kangaroo. Said the kangaroo, my dear, what a

perfectly lovely idea. I would almost gladly marry you, but as for having a totaroo, I'd rather we call it a kangaroad, said the kangaroo to the frowning toad. So they argued, but couldn't quite agree on rangatoo or kangaree. And finally the toad said, I don't give a dang if it's Rudup Toad or Totakang. I really don't feel like marrying you. Fine with me, said the kangaroo. And the toad had no more to say, and the kangaroo just hopped away. And they never married or had a child that could jump a mountain or hop a mile? What a loss. What a shame. Just 'cause they couldn't agree on a name. Play ball. Okay, let's play. I think that we have everything we need. I'll be the strong-arm pitcher who can throw with blinding speed, and Pete will be the catcher who squats low and pounds his mitt, and Mike will be on the home run king who snarls and waits to hit. One loud and long and hard and high, way out beyond the wall. So let's get started. What? You? Oh, yes. You can be the ball. This concludes the Shel Silverstein poems. I hope you enjoyed hearing them as much as I did reading. If there are other readings that you would like to hear, please contact the station with your suggestions. Thank you for your listening. And most of all, and important to all veterans out there, thank you for your service. We served with honor.

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0: And now it's time for readings from The Economist.

Greetings, listeners. This is Matthew Greenfield reading on behalf of Cleveland Site Center Radio from that London-based periodical, The Economist, taking a look at global perspectives on economics, politics, culture, and more. This week, we'll take a special look at the beginning, at least, of a foreign country to the editors of this publication. That would be the United States of America. From their British perspective, we'll take a look at various American cultural trends. We'll start with one on the West Coast. This one called Unicorpse. Unicorpse because the unicorn, the economic term here, meaning that entrepreneur magic, many, I guess, zombie unicorns are haunting Silicon Valley, according to this publication. Let's hear more. Fantastic beasts roam Silicon Valley. Locals are familiar with the unicorn, a startup valued at more than $1 billion, the Decacorn, valued at $10 billion, and even the Hectocorn, valued at $100 billion. Lately, however, another creature has been stalking the land, the zombie unicorn, a firm once worth $1 billion plus dollars, but now is a mere shadow of its former self. Their spread is keeping venture capitalists awake at night. By May 2026, 332 of 1,900 unicorns in a database maintained by Ilya Stubilev of Stanford University has raised money at a valuation at or below their peak. Of those, 212 were valued at under $1 billion. As many as 383 had disclosed no new funding in the previous 3 years. 41 of these had lost their unicorn status. As Mr. Stebelev points out, data on startups are notoriously noisy. Some unicorns may have raised no money because they did not need it, but others may be struggling to justify earlier mythical valuations. A growing number of unicorns appear to have joined the ranks of the undead. When unicorn spotting was at its height, plenty of those startups had scant revenue and sketchy business plans. Low interest rates encouraged investors searching for better returns to hand fistfuls of money to venture capitalist or VC funds. In 2022, VCs raised a total of $223 billion, according to PitchBook, a data provider. Interest rates have since risen, and fundraising has plunged to a mere $66 billion last year. Some businesses seem simply to have been wildly overrated. Cameo, a video site where celebrities give personal greetings for a fee, was valued at $1 billion in 2021 amid a pandemic-era surge in demand. Now, it is reckoned to be worth $82 million. Even for unicorns whose businesses are on a sure footing, the fundraising downturn has punctured their ability to raise more money at their old valuations. Startups typically aim to spend 5 to 10 years growing before listing on the stock market or finding a buyer. Zombies and their backers may find that hard to do either. VC agreements often allow investors to vote on initial public offering or IPO if they believe they would do better to wait. Later investors who bought in at high valuations are especially incentivized to block an IPO that might value a startup at a lower amount than they did, in the hope that its prospects may later improve. In the past, the easiest option for startups has been to raise more from VCs. But now, these investors are more interested in today's buzzy AI firms than in taking a chance on aging ones, says Peter Cohen, a tech investor. To persuade them to cough up, startups often have to accept a cut to their valuation, among other unenviable terms. Quora, an online question and answer service, was valued at $1.7 billion in 2017, but by 2024, it was raising money at a $500 million valuation and seeking to pivot its business toward AI. Our valuation is lower than our previous peak, but we are happy to be finally marked to this new market, its boss wrote in a blog post. Nearly half of the firms in Mr. Stubilev's database are now valued at less than their peak raised money in 2021. From late next year, their investors will start needing to cash out, reckons PitchBook. It expects net cuts in valuations of between $500 billion and $1 trillion as older startups reprice,
scramble to find a buyer, or go bust. That is quite a call. PitchBook puts a total value of unicorns at $8.6 trillion, or $5 trillion once the 10 most valuable are excluded. Falling valuations spell horror for VCs. More recently launched funds have been returning markedly less money to investors than those of earlier vintages, according to research by the World Economic Forum. They have also underperformed the S&P 500 by a wide mark, particularly those that did not invest in a small club of artificial intelligence superstars, says Mr. Cohen. That will make backers like pension funds even more reluctant to fund VC firms outside the top ranks. Already, just 5% of them produce 90% of the industry's profits. Spook VCs are experimenting with novel approaches. Some have shifted from conventional funds with predetermined lifespans to continuous ones that mix stakes in private companies with liquid holdings in public ones, allowing them to pay investors periodically. Others have turned to secondary markets for shares in private firms, which allow them to sell partial stakes, though most buyers are looking instead to get their hands on shares in the most in-demand startups. Some VCs hope that if this year's giga IPOs of star AI companies are a success, public markets will become more welcoming to tech's lesser lights. It may take more than that to bring the zombie unicorns back to life. Let's get on a faster track now as we take a look at deliveries. The logistics of delivery targets. UPS is losing ground to FedEx. For America's biggest delivery companies, the pandemic brought a boom. To fulfill a torrent of orders from people stuck at home in lockdown, FedEx's white lorries and UPS's brown ones kept rumbling across United States highways and their planes crisscrossed its skies. As demand has cooled, both have taken similar turns, away from low-margin deliveries. In January 2025, UPS said it would halve the business it did with its biggest customer, Amazon, which once brought in 13% of revenue. The tie-up, UPS said, was a drag on profit. FedEx has just spun off FedEx Freight, an underperforming division delivering bulky stuff on pallets, such as car parts. Both are angling for higher margin if more exacting business-to-business work. On June 22nd, for instance, UPS said it would invest nearly $50 million in temperature-controlled facilities suitable for transporting medicines. Investors are so far happier with what FedEx has delivered. In the past year, its market capitalization has risen by 38%, against just 5% for UPS. As well as unloading FedEx Freight, it has been merging its ground and air networks, which often duplicated each other. Separate vehicles would pick up packages for road and air from the same address. FedEx expects this to save $2 billion by the end of next year. On June 23rd, it reported increases in annual revenue and profit, though its operating margin fell slightly, thanks to higher wages and fuel costs. UPS, too, has been slashing costs. Last year, it closed 93 buildings and cut 48,000 staff, reducing costs by $3.5 billion. Another $3 billion is due to be lopped off in 2026. This is partly owing to its extrication from Amazon. It says that by the end of this month, it will have to cut deliveries for the e-commerce giant by half. Yet further savings will be hard won. UPS is the largest employer of members of America's Teamsters Union. In 2023, it struck a wage deal with the truckers that runs until 2028, with a hefty increase still to come. FedEx's drivers, by contrast, are not unionized but hired as contractors, though its pilots are union members. By agreement with the Teamsters, UPS can shed drivers only if it buys out a maximum of 7,500 of them for $150,000 each. Prospects for revenue are questionable as well. It's really hard not to believe that UPS is going to be facing structural volume declines, says Brandon Oglenski of Barclays, a bank. As well as retreating from Amazon, UPS faces fierce competition from FedEx in the business-to-business market, where UPS's volume fell by 5% year-on-year in the latest quarter. FedEx, by contrast, has said that its business-to-business activities are performing healthily. Its total revenue has now caught up with that of UPS. Nor has Amazon gone away. It is a threat to both UPS and FedEx. It already delivers more parcels in the United States than anyone else. When in early May, it declared that it would expand its own logistics business, making deliveries for companies of all sorts,
The share prices of FedEx and UPS both dipped by 10%. Both have since largely recovered, but the danger still lurks. The recent record may unduly flatter FedEx. Bruce Shan of Stifel Institutional, an investment bank, points out that the merger of its air and road networks, though a big undertaking, was low-hanging fruit. UPS has no similar glaring redundancies. UPS promises that the second half of this year will be a turning point. Revenue and operating profit will start growing again. But it has a long, hard road ahead. On that note, we now turn to another American issue, this one dealing with pistachio farmers. This one also out west. We were turning back to the same state that has Silicon Valley, in this case, Riverdale, California. Expect a pun. There's a pun coming. Not so fast. That was the pun. That is the title of this article. Shell game is the caption, by the way. Yet another pun. I'm suspecting, if my premonitions are accurate here, there will be many, many more nutty puns to come. We're temporary beneficiaries of the war. Joe Coelho's family has been farming near Riverdale in California's San Joaquin Valley for four generations now. I'm the fifth of my name, like Game of Thrones, he says. His family ran a dairy for decades, but in 2021, they sold the cows and planted pistachio trees. The crops thrive in the valley's dry heat, and the switch to pistachios has paid off. In May, the nuts fetched $5.30 a pound in America, according to Expana, a market data provider, the highest price in a decade, inflated by the war in Iran. As peace talks between America and Iran continue, the White House is arguing that the war has advanced America's interests. By conventional metrics, dismantling Iran's nuclear program, for instance, or lowering prices for American consumers, that argument certainly has flaws. But at least one set of Americans is profiting from this conflict, the 950 or so pistachio farmers in California. Pistachio trees have grown in Iran for millennia, and that country long dominated the market. But during the Iranian hostage crisis in 1979, President Jimmy Carter imposed a trade embargo that prevented the import of 25 million pounds of pistachios, among other things. Later, in the 1980s, American farmers accused Iran of dumping cheap nuts to undercut competition. So America slapped the country with a whopping 241% tariff. California's farmers filled the gap, and an industry blossomed. The state's orchards accounted for 60% of global pistachio production in the year 2025. In recent years, the state's growers have profited from the virality of Dubai chocolate, a decadent bar with pistachio cream, with prices rising by more than 25% from $3.28 in December 2023 to $4.14 a year later. Then came the Iran war. Shipments of in-shell pistachios fell by 31% in the 30 days to May 21st, compared with the same period a year earlier. I don't want anyone to think that I am happy with the war, nor is anybody, insists Mr. Coelho. But the conflict, he says, is killing some of the world's supply, and it opens a hole for us to fill. The question now is how long the boom for pistachio farmers will endure. If peace does prove lasting, Iranian exports are expected to resume at close to their prior level. Evidence suggests damage to orchards has not been extensive. Without a structural change to the market, the fortunes of California's pistachio farmers will return to more quotidian concerns. A spring heat wave in California devastated their orchards. Mr. Coelho reaches up into one of his trees and grabs a bunch of green nuts. You can see that whole thing is just torched, he says. Pistachio trees have an alternate bearing cycle, with output rising one year and falling the next. So the heat wave coincides with the yield that was expected to be low anyway. America's yields are expected to halve in 2026, according to the International Nut and Dried Fruit Council, a lobby group. In the long term, state limits to groundwater pumping may further restrict California supply. That will raise prices, but not necessarily with a net gain for Californian growers, who will be selling fewer nuts. Some farmers are already fallowing fields. The war's benefit to America's pistachio farmers has been real. It will probably also be fleeting. Well, I must apologize. There was no other pun beyond the title and the caption. So I am humbled here in my respect for the Economist editors not adding another nutty pun to that very nutty article.
We now move on to an area here of much more concern for human safety here, though I assume pistachios are some listeners that might be allergic to that. In this case, an issue much more lethal, and that would be shoot first, arrest later. Killings by police in the United States are rising, even as murder rates fall. The apartment building at 15158th Street on the west side of Albuquerque, New Mexico, is not an obvious place for a shootout. When The Economist visited, children were playing outside in a paddling pool. On May 26th, however, a home at the end of the block became the site of a siege. Jose Armas, a 23-year-old man, was threatening suicide. His family called emergency services. Instead of a social worker, as they hoped, they got a phalanx of police officers. The cops shouted at Mr. Armas, who, according to his brother, initially came outside unarmed. He then went back inside, took a gun, and fired, hitting a police car. The police then shot and killed him. The killing was the fourth by the Albuquerque Police Department just this year. Since 2013, 116 people have been shot and killed by the city's police, according to Mapping Police Violence, a nonprofit that uses news reports to track killings. In Boston, the figure was just 16. In all of Britain, which has strict gun control, the total over that same 13-year period was 34. Albuquerque is an extreme manifestation of a broader problem. In the decade to 2024, the number of Americans killed by police jumped by about a third. Police killings dipped last year, but this year have risen again. Perversely, the rise comes as national murder rates are falling. A growing share of Americans who are killed, 1 in 10, are dying at the hands of police officers. 6 years ago, millions marched to protest the killing of one man, George Floyd, by a police officer in Minneapolis. The problem is now worse. In Albuquerque, the challenge is not new. Barack Obama's Department of Justice published a scathing report concluding that the city's officers too frequently use deadly force against people who pose a minimal threat. That came soon after a case in which the police threw a stun grenade at a schizophrenic homeless man with pocket knives, James Boyd, then released an attack dog on him, and then, after he was startled, shot him. For the 11 years following, the police department was under a federal consent decree, compelling the city to adopt policies to reduce the use of force by its police. That decree ended last year, after the federal government and city agreed that police had complied with its terms. And yet, even as reform supposedly bedded in, the numbers rose. We did not accomplish the primary purpose of the consent decree, which was to reduce the shootings, says Alfred Mathewson of the University of New Mexico's law school, who worked on the order. So what can be done about it? National figures obscure broad variation across the United States. In a comparison of the periods of 2013 to 16 and 2021 to 24, killings by police rose in 2,140 cities and fell in 1,515. Of the 5,125 cities listed, the rest saw no change. That suggests both the scale of the problem and the opportunity for progress. Nationally, more police are being held accountable for deadly misconduct, but numbers are low. In many cases, it can be difficult to fault cops for opening fire. Most of those shot are armed. So with little political appetite for gun restrictions, reformers turn to shifts in police strategy. In Chicago, for instance, police killings dropped after officers were restricted from chasing offenders on foot, an endeavor that can lead to them getting boxed in by someone with a gun. Laura Ives, a lawyer in Albuquerque who has worked on several wrongful killing cases in the city, notes that the consent decree in the city has not been an abject failure. Police have received training on when to draw their weapons and when to use tasers, for instance, and now are equipped with body cams. But the problem in Albuquerque has proved stubborn, and police are more risk-averse. It used to be that officers felt comfortable going hands-on, Ms. Ives says. Now, when faced with a threatening situation, they turn to their weapons. Inadequate care for the mentally ill compounds this challenge. Albuquerque has yet to recover from cuts to state funding for mental health treatment from the 2010s. Killings by police have yet to reignite the broad outrage that followed Mr. Floyd's death,
But each day, unfortunately, brings the chance of a grisly event that might. Shootings by sheriffs, who operate mostly in rural areas, have risen especially fast in recent years, countering improvements in some big cities. In a recent case in a small town in Mississippi, police officers killed a one-year-old by shooting at the car in which the child was riding. Cops said that the driver, an alleged shoplifter stealing diapers, was trying to run them over. Local witnesses have disputed that account. The officers say they were standing in front of the car. Witnesses say they were chasing it. And on that, we're going to take a look at another American issue that this British periodical will try and dissect from its foreign angle. And that is Dataland. You heard me right, Dataland and not Disneyland, coming once again from the West Coast, this Dateline Los Angeles. Lights, camera, too much action. Dataland takes your senses by storm. Visitors to Dataland, a new museum for AI arts in Los Angeles, step onto an escalator and descend into a tempest. Rain blows sideways across mirrored walls. Next, psychedelic pink amoebas and green squiggly lines gyrate across the walls and the floor. It is hard to walk straight. Is this what it is like to be trapped inside a lava lamp? Soon guests are enveloped in the sounds of the rainforest, and fireflies flit across the screens. It's a living sculpture, says Rafik Anadol, a digital artist and the museum's co-creator. He points to lines emanating from people's feet. That's your data, he says. Dataland is the creation of Mr. Anadol and his wife, Esfun Erkelik, two Turkish artists. Mr. Anadol is probably the most prominent and polarizing AI artist working today, regarded by some as avant-garde and by others as spectacle-heavy and too commercial. His works have appeared in the Museum of Modern Art in New York and The Sphere, a concert venue in Las Vegas, Nevada. Dataland opened in a downtown development that Frank Gehry, its architect, always hoped would become part of an arts district. Mr. Anadol's ambition is for the new museum to convince visitors that there's more to AI art than hype. He starts with the premise that there is ethical and unethical data. The former is about asking permission and getting licenses for artwork's data inputs, not training models on data irrespective of consent. If a human and machine collaborate, it's a new form of art, says Mr. Anadol. Dataland's more radical premise is the idea that its AI creations might help visitors get in touch with their own humanity. This is done in large part by assaulting the senses. When guests arrive, they are given medical-grade devices, a watch and a heavy collar that record heart rate, body temperature, and emotional responses. As visitors move around, their measurements and location are fed into a system that changes the art to react to each person. Your correspondent's collar occasionally emits a fresh scent, evoking summer rain and laundry detergent. The question of how to use tech to enhance visitors' experiences is one with which every museum is now grappling. Many are opting for interactive experiences in the virtual reality vein. Some are designing whole exhibitions around screens, which can leave you feeling both overstimulated and isolated. Are the days of asking the person next to you what they think of a painting over? What about being sure that you are seeing the same thing? At Dataland, the experience is transfixing and overwhelming. It fails in its more grandiose ambitions, though it does inadvertently make you appreciate nature. By the end of the visit, many guests will find themselves desperate for sunshine. After being immersed in a kaleidoscopic digital forest, they will crave the silence and stillness of a real one. And on that note, we're going to turn the page soon to the sunshine, too bright that it is, too hot that it is, of Europe summer. But first, one last dayline here from the American pop cultural realm. This from a sequel recently released to movie theaters, Toy Story 5. Yes, there is a fifth Toy Story movie out in theaters in 2026. And here's a little bit of an analysis. When it's not all fun and games, the film's real villain is unexpected. Cowgirls are an intrepid bunch, intent on figuring out why the neighbor's twin children refuse to play with 8-year-old Bonnie. Jessie, Bonnie's doll, saddles up, crosses the street, and peers into the window. Inside,
The twins are clenching their screens and swiping. Outside in the garden, discarded playthings are griping. The age of toys is over, wails a small robot. Pixar has turned the world of junky plastic into gold. Toy Story from 1995, the first full-length film made with computer-generated imagery, and the next three films earned more than $4.5 billion at the box office in today's money. Toy Story 5, released on June 19th, could become the highest-grossing film of the year. But unlike many mindless blockbusters, this film is soulful and splendid. That is because it deals amusingly with urgent themes, such as how technology has hijacked childhood. Hoping to help their shy daughter make friends, Bonnie's parents buy Lilypad, a tablet. You then watch Bonnie's mood change with every ping from her group chats. The discarded toys are only the most vocal victims. The biggest loser is Bonnie, who misses out on the thrill of imaginative play and feels even greater social alienation online. Previous Toy Story flicks have also reflected their era's crazes and concerns. The second film came out during the dot-com boom. In it, Woody, a cowboy, has become a collectible, raising questions about whether value stems more from relationships or money. Toy Story 5 reprises and updates the first film's premise, displacement by something new and snazzy. Unexpectedly, the film's biggest villain is not Lilypad, but Bonnie's unwitting parents. Passive and mindlessly gentle, they are tech-addicted themselves, fail to enforce the screen time rules they set for their child, and are too distracted to notice her descent into greater gloom. Young audiences will walk out of the film perceiving old-fashioned toys and screens a little bit differently. Parents will leave wondering whether they are really as foolish as the film makes them out to be. And on that note, we now turn the page, as promised, to Europe. After that long focus on the foreign country of America, we turn to the home continent of this outfit. That would be Europe. We're going to turn to Britain's new prime minister in a moment, but for now, another sweltering summer. Why Europe is the world's fastest warming continent. On the morning of June 24th, the Shaw Library of the London School of Economics was meant to be full of people discussing the impacts of climate change as part of London Climate Action Week. It was not to be. Britain's Met Office had, for only the second time, issued a red warning about temperatures high enough to pose risks even to the fit and healthy. The organizers decided they could not proceed with their meeting, the subject of which was extreme heat, improving governance, and strengthening action. Qualitatively, the European heat wave that started on June 18th is not unusual. A horseshoe of lower pressure, a so-called Omega Block, is sustaining a high area of high pressure over the western part of the continent. The air near the surface in this high-pressure region came from the southeast rather than off the Atlantic, and so started off fairly warm. High pressure above stopped it from losing its heat through convection, a process that produces clouds. A lack of clouds let the sun stoke things up further, and so temperatures rose. Quantitatively, it has been something else. Temperatures over 40 degrees Celsius, equivalent of 104 degrees Fahrenheit, were recorded in much of France and Spain. They were not ruled out for Britain, which has seen them only once before. France saw its hottest day ever on June 24th, with 58 administrative departments under a red alert. The same applied to 16 Italian cities. Germany's heat record could be broken by June 28th. Across the continent, schools are shut, trains are canceled, and power grids are groaning. What makes an unexceptional weather pattern lead to exceptional heat? The obvious answer, climate change driven by greenhouse gases, is the correct one. A quick assessment offered by Climameter, a consortium of scientists based at France's Institut Pierre-Simon-Laplace, suggests that climate change has made the heat wave 2 to 4 degrees Celsius worse than it would have been under the same conditions in the second half of the 20th century. Discussions of global warming tend to stress the effects on poor and middle-income countries at low latitudes. That is proper. The extremes experienced are worse
and people who live there have fewer or none of the resources needed for adaptation. Recent heat waves in Asia have been horrific, but higher latitudes are warming faster. Europe's temperature is rising by 0.56 degrees Celsius per decade, twice the world average and faster than any other continent. This is mainly because of the basic principles of climate change. Other things being equal, there will be a greater warming at the poles than in the tropics, in part because the poles lose ice, which reflects sunlight as the planet warms. The geographical center of Europe, which sits near Vilnius, at roughly 55 degrees north, is closer to a pole than that of any other inhabited continent. Also relevant is Europe's clean air, which allows more sunshine to warm the surface. Air pollution is falling in lots of places, but the European decline has gone on longer and progressed further than most. Climate change may also be influencing the frequency of omega blocks, but Friedrich Otto, a climate scientist at Imperial College London, stresses that it is the outcomes of such patterns that can now lead to, rather than changes in how often they occur, that matter most. Heat waves are becoming more frequent, more severe, and longer lasting, says Will Lang of the Met Office. The health impacts will be dire. In the heat waves of 2003, there were over 70,000 heat-related deaths across 16 European countries. In 2022, at the time the hottest European summer on record, there were more than 60,000 across 35 countries. In 2023, not quite so hot, estimates were a little under 50,000. Europe has been getting better at protecting itself. A study by Elisa Gallo of the Barcelona Institute for Global Health and colleagues, published in 2024, estimates that without such adaptations, the death toll in 2023 would have been around 90,000, and the death rate among the over 80s twice what it was. But if Europe is going to lower the risks of the worsening climate, rather than just keeping up with them, it needs to do more. And on that note, we now take a look at the man destined to replace Sir Keir Starmer as Britain's prime minister, heading into office, I believe, after our autumn election. We're going to focus on Andy Burnham in this next article. The Yes Prime Minister, also known as Andynomics, is the name of this critique. If Andy Burnham is to save Britain's economy, he needs to be tougher and not just a slicker version of Sir Keir Starmer. I'm more of a spender than a saver. I would much prefer to say yes, confessed Andy Burnham in 2024. This attitude suited him well as mayor of Greater Manchester. It was his job to wring as much cash from Westminster as possible. But after Sir Keir Starmer resigned on June 22nd, the newly elected MP for Makerfield is now almost certain to become the next prime minister. He would be Britain's seventh since 2016. Being in charge of doling out the dosh and responsible for the nuclear codes to boot is a much tougher gig than Mr. Burnham is used to. For a start, he will have to begin saying no. Mr. Burnham has undeniable strengths. He is untainted with the government's failures and can talk human. His net favorability rating, minus 4 percentage points, might seem bad, but it is better than that of any British party leader. Sir Keir's is negative 45. Labour MPs look set to back him in force, convinced that his heart is in the right place, something the bloodless Sir Keir never quite managed. Wes Streeting, a more centrist rival, has rowed in behind him. When nominations close on July 15th, Mr. Burnham is likely to be uncontested. That gives Mr. Burnham precious little time to prepare for his huge new job. He rails against the sins of politicians past. Deregulation, privatization, and deindustrialization are just some of the abstract nouns in his sights. But the would-be prime minister is gnomic about what he would do in office. He talks vaguely of stronger public control of essential services without clarifying what that means. He flip-flops on key policies, recently recommitting to Sir Keir's fiscal rules, having previously called for them to be relaxed to fund defense. And he is silent on some of the most pressing issues, like how to navigate the upheaval from AI. Tackling the country's deeply entrenched problems will require a relentless focus on the future, not the 1980s. A main reason that Britons see that governments of all stripes is that their living standards have stagnated. Mean wages have grown by just 1% in real terms since Labour took office in 2024, and by a paltry 4.5% since April 2008, a third as quickly as American wages. More trouble could lie ahead if AI displaces the legions of white-collar knowledge workers who make up the British economy's backbone.
Low growth is also bad for Britain's ailing public finances. Public spending has risen from 39% of GDP in 2019 and 20 to 45% today. An aging population and rising defense commitments could push it higher still. Tax revenues at 37% of GDP are struggling to cover this largesse, nor will greater borrowing help. Debt interest this year will cost £109 billion, equivalent to $143 billion, more than the education budget. Bond investors charge Britain higher interest rates than any other big rich country and jump at the slightest hint of profligacy. None of these problems is insurmountable, but bold policies are needed to get Britain out of its rut. This includes tackling high health care and welfare costs, pragmatism on net zero, and cutting the red tape that stops things being built. Mr. Streeting's aborted campaign set out serious plans. If Mr. Burnham appointed him chancellor, that would signal a willingness to embrace growth. The problem is that these policies cut against Mr. Burnham's instincts, which are more aligned with those of Ed Miliband, another contender for chancellor, whose views are more statist. Capitalizing on AI will require creative destruction, letting unproductive firms fail, and freeing workers to move to more AI-friendly jobs. Mr. Burnham seems instinctively opposed to the deregulation needed to achieve this. His allies are calling for even stronger protections of workers' rights than were introduced by Sir Keir. Such wrong-headedness can be seen elsewhere. Mr. Burnham has argued that undue weight is given to planning reform, preferring an expensive state house-building program. It is unclear how he would fund this. He wants to reindustrialize the economy, a romantic idea which ignores the fact that Britain's comparative advantage lies in services. Mr. Burnham's fiscal instincts do not suggest a man willing to make tough choices. Whereas Sir Keir's problem started when he accepted freebies for himself, Mr. Burnham's undoing might come from offering too many to other people. At a rally on June 19th, he promised to bring down, quote, water bills, energy bills, rail fares, end quote. He claimed savings would come from bringing these industries under greater public control. But costs are driven up by the need to improve dilapidated infrastructure and the net zero push, not ownership structures. In reality, lower bills can be funded only through reduced investment, contradicting his own pledges, or higher subsidies. It is unclear how Mr. Burnham could afford such subsidies while also increasing defense spending, another thing he has said yes to. The aspiring prime minister has committed to Sir Keir's manifesto pledge not to raise employment taxes or VAT, yes, but also wants to protect the triple lock, an expensive ratchet for increasing the state pension, yes, yes, yes. He even endorses the least deserving causes, like the women protesting against pension age increases that they were told about decades in advance, though he has since backtracked there as well. The only area he really says that he wants to save money is working age welfare, but he is vague on specific measures. A few of Mr. Burnham's instincts are welcome. True, his partisanship for the North may become tiresome, and some of his regional policies, like legally requiring Westminster to prove its decisions always reduce regional inequality, are barmy. But he is correct to identify over-centralization as a drag on England's regions and to push for greater fiscal devolution. He is also right to want to reform Britain's broken property tax system and its shamefully patchy provision on social care, though again, he shies away from outlining the painful measures that this would require. Might being prime minister stiffen Mr. Burnham's backbone? His reported appointment of James Purnell, a pragmatic veteran of Sir Tony Blair's government, as his chief of staff, augurs well. A much-touted speech on the economy will give him chance to flesh out his vision. But if the man who likes to say yes fails to make the necessary trade-offs, he need only look at Sir Keir to see the fate that will await him. We now turn from something very new, the arrival of a new prime minister in Great Britain, to something very old, the return of medieval-style fortifications to an area of the world called the Sahel in Africa. The return of the rampart. Shriveling state authority has prompted a revival of the medieval-style fortifications. Not much remains today of the walls, ramparts, and moats that once surrounded Benin City in southern Nigeria. Yet for centuries, these giant earthworks, second in length only to China's Great Wall among man-made structures,
bespoke a mighty civilization whose authority extended across much of West Africa. By the standards of pre-colonial Africa, the Benin state was exceptionally strong. Erecting the wall in a single dry season might have required mobilizing as many as 5,000 men, each working 10 hours a day. But as the empire withered and eventually succumbed to British invaders in the late 19th century, most of the earthworks vanished. So did those of many other fortified towns across West Africa. Now, they are returning. Since the mid-2010s, as jihadist insurgencies have spread across northern Nigeria and the Sahel, defensive earthworks have risen up around towns and cities. Many are so extensive that they are clearly visible in satellite images. According to new research by Olivia Walter and Stephen Radil, geographers at the University of Florida, all urban centers in northeast Nigeria with populations of more than 10,000 are now secured by trenches. Most big towns there and in the Lake Chad Basin are surrounded by sand berms up to 3 meters high. Unlike those of the former Benin Empire, the new walls and moats are a sign of state weakness. In Nigeria, the army began digging trenches with the help of the American government shortly after the notorious Chibok girls' kidnapping by jihadists in the year 2014. The goal, says an American

while they were digging a trench around the town of Bargoslow on the orders of the armed forces. It is not just cities and towns attracted to what they see as a quick fix for security threats. Governments in the region are fortifying all sorts of assets under their control, from power stations and government offices to hospitals and schools. Togo has dug up over 36 kilometers of trenches along part of its borders with Burkina Faso and Benin to prevent militants crossing there. In the long run, the effect may be to cede vast swaths of countryside to the insurgents. Mr. Walder notes that large parts of the Sahel now resemble an archipelago of secure islands surrounded by an insecure sea. For much of its history, Africa was characterized by weak states struggling to control scattered mobile populations. The landscape of the Sahel today looks increasingly like a snapshot from the past. Our final look this week from The Economist will be assuredly a very editorial depiction of our current Vice President, Ohio's own J.D. Vance. We're going to take a look at an editorial written by the nom de plume Lexington called His Kingdom Come, a critique of J.D. Vance's approach to religion. J.D. Vance is heir to a more radical politics than Trumpism, if he believes what he's saying. Back in the 1980s, conventional wisdom held that America was moving rightward under President Ronald Reagan. But that is not what Patrick Buchanan saw when he surveyed the country as Reagan's presidency was coming to a close. In his autobiography, Right from the Beginning, published in the year 1988, Mr. Buchanan, a Republican stalwart who had worked for Reagan and Richard Nixon, lamented that the once Christian country had abandoned the Judeo-Christian values he was raised on as a Catholic. That book might be useful to understanding the most significant conversion so far of America's protean vice president, J.D. Vance. Having likened Donald Trump to heroin, Mr. Vance was suspected of opportunism when he saw the light before campaigning for a Senate seat, which he won in 2022. His political conversion makes more sense now in view of his religious one to Catholicism that he underwent around the same time. Since descending on his golden escalator in 2015, President Trump has campaigned on a reheated version of Buchananism itself, a revival of the right-wing Catholic politics between the two world wars. One takeaway from Mr. Vance's latest book about himself, called Communion, is that he is the heir of Mr. Buchanan more than of President Trump. That makes him a true radical, intent on a complete transformation of society. Ever the pragmatist, President Trump has no interest in the grand ideas that enchant Mr. Vance and guided Mr. Buchanan. President Trump believes in tariffs and walls, but his isolationist politics has proved no match for his yen to project power globally, just as his commitment to Judeo-Christian values did not stop him from posting an image of himself as Christ-like. It is hard to imagine President Trump citing, as Mr. Vance does and Mr. Buchanan did, a papal encyclical from 1891 called Rerum Novarum to argue for higher wages and unionization. Mr. Vance also sounds much less like President Trump than Mr. Buchanan when he condemns the fusion of the Republican Party with conservative Christianity for prioritizing low taxes over factory jobs, when he accuses both parties of, quote, casting aside the Christian inheritance of our civilization, end quote, or when he laments, quote again, our worship at the altar of commerce, end quote. Isn't that altar stamped with the Trump logo now? President Trump says he has already brought forth a golden age. Mr. Vance, all of age 41, casts himself as leading a long struggle to save the world from liberalism. But unlike his predecessor, Mr. Buchanan, Mr. Vance may not mean any of it. Given how many times he's already changed his answers to big questions, he seems strangely untroubled by whether he may be wrong yet again. Whether as anti-Trumper or Trumper, atheist or believer, striving elite or scourge of elites, Mr. Vance never evinces doubt. When it comes to J.D. Vance, J.D. Vance's faith does not waver. This makes it hard to guess which ideas he is committed to. He has said that Republicans, quote, need to be really ruthless, end quote, in using power. In his book Communion, he writes that politics is, quote, a dirty business in which you have to make compromises and shape the public narrative, end quote.
Is he referring to malicious fables about immigrants, like his claims that Haitians in Ohio

0: Ohio were eating their neighbor's pets? Or is he referring to his narrative about himself? Which narratives are proof of ruthlessness, not conviction? His account of America's fall from theocracy is certainly unpersuasive. Oddly, for a book about faith and public life published during America's 250th anniversary, America's vice president does not discuss its founding ideas about religion's role in the government. He instead makes risible claims such as, quote, "In modern American politics, it's become passé to talk about God," end quote, noting that back in the day, John Kennedy invoked God three times in his inaugural address. Some things have changed since Mr. Buchanan's era. He believed that no conservative reformation could succeed without the recapture of the Supreme Court. Led by Leonard Leo, a Catholic, the Conservative Federalist Society has since helped install a conservative and Catholic court majority. Americans should probably be comforted the vice president is nevertheless so worked up about the same sorts of concerns as Mr. Buchanan and Mr. Buckley before him. Maybe politics is ever thus, and the Republic is not going to hell after all. Its problems certainly do not include a dearth of sanctimonious blowhards in any event. On that rather direct parting jibe, that is all for this edition of The Economist from our, of course, very biased British editors. This is the not-so-British Matthew Greenfield wishing you all, as always, happy listening.
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2: Next is the poetry moment. This poem, entitled Mending Wall, is by Robert Frost, who was born in 1874 in San Francisco and died in Boston in 1963. Mending Wall.

Something there is that doesn't love a wall, that sends the frozen groundswell under it, and spills the upper boulders in the sun, and makes gaps even two can pass abreast. The work of hunters is another thing. I have come after them and made repair where they have left not one stone on a stone. But they would have the rabbit out of hiding to please the yelping dogs. The gaps, I mean. No one has seen them made or heard them made. But at sprig mending time, we find them there. I let my neighbor know beyond the hill, and on a day we meet to walk the line and set the wall between us once again. We keep the wall between us as we go, to each the boulders that have fallen, to each, and some are loaves, and some so nearly balls we have to use a spell to make them balance. Stay where you are until our backs are turned. We wear our fingers rough with handling them. Oh, just another kind of outdoor game, one on a side. It comes to little more. Their word is we do not need the wall. He is all pine and I am apple orchard. My apple trees will never get across and eat the cones under his pines, I tell him. He only says, good fences make good neighbors. Spring is the mischief in me and I wonder if I could put a notion in his head. Why do they make good neighbors? Isn't it where there are cows, but here there are no cows? Before I build a wall, I'd ask to know what I was walling in or walling out, and to whom I was like to give offense. Something there is that doesn't love a wall, that wants it down. I could say elves to him, but it's not elves exactly, and I'd rather he said it for himself. I see him there bringing a stone grasped firmly by the top in each hand. Like an old stone savage armed, he moves in darkness as it seems to me, not of woods only, and the shade of trees. He will not go beyond his father's saying, and he likes having thought of it so well, he says again. Good fences make good neighbors. This is Ellen Mayer, looking forward to being with you again.

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1: This is Sally Surin, and today I'll be reading from Plain Values, the Spring 2026 edition. Reconnecting Roots, words by Bella Coyne. Founded on religion, the church in the States. Our nation was founded on religious freedom. Our Pledge of Allegiance declares us one nation under God, indivisible. Some of our greatest civil rights activists were religious leaders. Some of our most heated civil rights debates were about religious freedom. Believing in a divine presence is woven tightly into the fabric of the United States. Is it possible to separate America from her spirituality? And what happens when we confuse freedom of religion with freedom from religion? America was not always a nation of religious tolerance. In fact, its roots look more like a mission trip than a land of unconditional acceptance. In 1606, the Virginia Company was tasked with the propagating of Christian religion to such people as yet live in darkness and miserable ignorance of the true knowledge and worship of God, and may in time bring the infidels and savages living in those parts to human civility. Those early traders may have been searching for the land of plenty, but they stumbled upon a divine entity, America. Out of reach of the crown and her asphyxiating customs, was ripe for the taking, lush and terrifying. An outline on a map with a topography of nothingness. A future worth dying for. Captain John Smith of the Virginia Company, adopted brother, not husband, to Pocahontas, wrote of a primitive altar erected between two trees, with a sail stretched atop it for shelter, serving as Jamestown's first church. This image evokes our human tendency to create space for sacredness. Long before synagogues, temples, and cathedrals loomed over our cities, travel-worn settlers required that all the men of Virginia Company meet throughout the week to give thanks and recenter themselves. Half a century later, in the Massachusetts Bay Colony, a man named Roger Williams was gaining traction as a controversial leader. Although a beloved minister in his Salem church, the rest of the colony hated him for one unforgivable reason. He preached loudly the idea of religious tolerance. Just as Williams had fled England in his youth, he soon fled Boston, leaving behind the smoldering embers of a belief which would one day become the First Amendment. Williams settled on a little island, 15 miles long by 5 miles wide, and called it Rhode Island. In 1663, the Royal Charter of Rhode Island made it the first colony to award colonists the freedom to worship whosoever and howsoever they chose. Because so many of the immigrants arriving in New England were fleeing the Inquisition, the colonies were rife with anti-Catholicism. During the Salem witch trials of 1692, in fact, a Catholic woman named Anne Glover was the last person to be hanged after admitting in broken Gaelic she used poppets or dolls in her prayers, handmade images of the Catholic saints which were so prevalent back home in Ireland. The Puritan powers that be mistook her icons for instruments of satanic worship, and she was hanged. Puritanism clashed violently with other sects of Christianity in New Amsterdam as well as New England. In Vlissingen, today Flushing, neighborhood in Queens, Quakers suffered ferocious attacks from the not-so-tolerant Dutch Reformed Church. Fines, whippings, beatings, and even execution were enshrined by law. Cruel and unusual treatment of these peaceable Quakers and their publicly preaching women became commonplace. In 1657, Quakerism was banned from the New Netherlands entirely. Modern-day New York, New Jersey, Pennsylvania, Maryland, Connecticut, and Delaware. But neighbors were outraged. Did they not come to this new world in search of freedom? How could their own leadership condone such ungodly legislation? Penned the settlers in their 1657 Flushing Remonstrance. We are bound by the law to do good unto all men, especially to those of the household of faith. The law of love, peace, and liberty in the States, extending to Jews, Turks, and Egyptians, as they are considered sons of Adam, extending to all in Christ Jesus, condemns hatred, war, and bondage. Therefore, if any of these said persons come in love unto us, we cannot in conscience lay violent hands upon them, but give them free egress and regress. For we are bound by the law of God and man to do good unto all men and evil to no man. By 1663, the repressive legislation had been rewritten to include settlers of all faith backgrounds, so long as they did right by their neighbors. Today, Flushing remains an example of how honoring the faith of your neighbors builds unbreakable community bonds. But this movement did not spare Quakers or Catholics from continued persecution, nor did it settle discourse across the colonies about establishing an official religion. The colonies were rich with denominational diversity. Dutch Reformed, Presbyterians, Methodists, Baptists, and more built churches and followings. But by the early 18th century, many Christian felt their worship had become rote, legalistic, confined within church walls, and belittled by the Enlightenment thinkers whose thoughts had made it across the sea. It was a period of despair and spiritual exhaustion, but revival was on the horizon. Ministers Jonathan Edwards and George Whitefield helped to electrify the spiritual lives of the colonists in an unprecedented way. Whitefield chipped away at the spiritual rigor mortis which inhibited belief in Christ Jesus. "Your works do not matter," he insisted, "unless you allow the Holy Spirit to infuse your very being." In a sermon given in 1739 titled "The Nature and Necessity of Our New Birth in Christ in Order to Salvation," we can see an example of this great spiritual upheaval. Christianity includes morality as grace does reason, but if we are only mere moralists, if we are not inwardly wrought upon and changed by the powerful operations of the Holy Spirit, we shall be found naked at the great day. For his part, Edwards packed the fire and brimstone punch that was desperately needed to remind the colonists what was at stake. Unconverted men walk over the pit of hell on a rotten covering, and there are innumerable places in this covering so weak that they will not bear their weight. And these places are not seen. The arrows of death fly unseen at noonday. The sharpest sight cannot discern them. God has so many different, unsearchable ways of taking wicked men out of the world and sending them to hell. All the means that there are of sinners going out of the world are so in God's hands, and so universally and absolutely subject to his power and determination. Alongside Whitefield and Edwards came Englishman John Wesley, father of Methodism. It was in the newly built Savannah, Georgia, that Wesley preached his first sermon and composed the first hymnal for the Anglican Church. Wesley preached that salvation comes from their souls, not their works, calling his parishioners to return to primitive Christianity. From Whitefield, Edwards, and even Wesley arose the first great awakening. This revival rocked the colonies, sparking the formation of a seminary that would one day become Princeton University. The founding of upwards of 150 new congregational churches and welcoming an estimated 10% of the entire colonial population to church. Estimates range from 25,000 to 50,000 new congregants. The first wave lasted from 1740 to 1760, only 2 decades, and the whole church was revolutionized. This fervor for the Spirit imbued the soon-to-be American people. By 1791, the First Amendment to the Bill of Rights proudly stated, "Congress shall make no law respecting an establishment of religion, or prohibiting the free exercise thereof, or abridging the freedom of speech or of the press, or the right of the people peaceably to assemble and to petition the government for a redress of grievances." Notice that the rights for freedom of religion, freedom of speech, freedom of the press, and the right to peaceful protest are all in the same article. The founding fathers, backed by the fervor of the Great Awakening and steadied by their own classical and enlightened educations, understood that a person's faith informs their civic participation. Gabe McCauley, host of Reconnecting Roots, visited historic Flushing in the heart of Queens in search of the 1657 tolerant spirit. Echoes of the law of love, peace, and liberty raced down the streets, infusing each house of worship in the vibrant neighborhood. Diverse faith leaders gathered in the old Free Synagogue of Flushing to illuminate how faith makes their community invincible. Flushing, I think, really exemplifies where America is moving in terms of diversity and religious tolerance and coexistence, explains John Cho, president of the Flushing Interfaith Council. "The Jews in Europe looked at America. They called it in Yiddish the Golden Land, a life of freedom, of beauty, and the ability to be yourself." Rabbi Alan J. Brava shares with the group, "My parents certainly knew religious freedom. My grandparents had to search for and find religious freedom." And I think that's why we go visit the Quaker Meeting House, the Hindu temple, the Jewish synagogue, responds Reverend Rosemarie Newberry. If one of those groups has had persecution anywhere or they feel a threat, then we go and be their support, be a blockade or escort them to some place. We stand up and do that, just as their predecessors did before New York was New York, before the United States was united. They carry on the legacy of religious tolerance. Freedom is a flame which only burns if leaders breathe life into it. Over the 19th century, as the fledgling United States of America became a world leader, her people would continue to govern their lands according to their religious beliefs. For some, they felt as though their beliefs were calling them to new lands, just as their ancestors had. Joseph Smith founded the Church of Jesus Christ of Latter-day Saints between 1820 and 1830 after years of prophetic visions, penning what he called the Book of Mormon. These saints headed west in the mid-19th century alongside the hundreds of thousands of migrants seeking prosperity in California, Oregon, Wyoming, Montana, and of course, Utah. Much of the westward migration was due to religious practice, a second wave of pilgrims who followed the example of the original settlers. This mass exodus of pilgrims were searching for their own promised land, a land flowing with milk and honey where the streets are paved with gold. Each obstacle seemed to be a test from God, tribulations which would ultimately lead them to prosperity. Alongside their own physical and mental struggles, they encountered significant spiritual differences among the native peoples, reminding them of their forebears' mission to spread the gospel to the ignorant heathens. But what the migrants found instead were ancient faith traditions embedded into the land which they sought to claim. For the Lakota Sioux people of the Dakota Territory, the Black Hills were the heartbeat of their nation. Their gods were not consecrated in church buildings. Rather, they lived and breathed inside the hills. Within modern-day Wind Cave National Park is the Washu'niya, breathing hole of Mother Earth, the place from which their people were born. The hills are not a representation of the Lakota Sioux. They are the Lakota Sioux. Tragically, prospectors combing the land in search of riches discovered gold in the Black Hills. In 1874, the U.S. government declared that the treaty made the previous decade was off the table. What ensued was a final epic battle for the Black Hills, known as the Great Sioux War of 1876. It was a war for economic prosperity and expansion. It was a brutal crusade on native spirituality. Not even a century into independence, the grandchildren of the Revolution tore the nation in two. Should slavery be allowed to expand westward, or would it infect the hearts of settlers there as it had in the South? The years leading up to the Civil War saw religious folks grapple with where their faith might lead them, especially if dismantling slavery led to war. Ford versus Ford was an 1842 case arguing whether slaves could inherit property or freedom after their master's death. Even if the master had willed it, Tennessee Supreme Court Justice Nathan Green proclaimed, "A slave is not in the condition of a horse or an ox. His liberty is restrained, it is true, but he is made after the image of the Creator." Ford's slaves were finally freed in 1850, bringing a whole new meaning to the term religious freedom. From Quaker to Calvinist, Sojourner Truth to John Brown, voices of abolition erupted in a great wave. One voice in particular had an impact on the abolitionist cause, the Civil War, and the history of American music. Julia Ward Howe, a poet, suffragist, and descendant of Roger Williams. In 1862, she wrote her own lyrics into a folk song about the raid on Harper's Ferry, dramatically shifting how the tune would be remembered. Her poetry rang out across the battlefields, on homesteads, and in churches for the duration of the war. "Mine eyes have seen the glory of the coming of the Lord. He is trampling out the vintage where the grapes of wrath are stored. He hath loosed the fateful lightning of his terrible swift sword. His truth is marching on." At first glance, this may seem like a simple hymn professing that the cause was a just one, a promise that they were waging a holy war. But a look at the final chorus reveals Howe's piercing assessment of why the Civil War was being fought. "As he died to make men holy, let us die to make them free, while God is marching on." The battle hymn openly advocated for the emancipation of African slaves, sending a wave of anger through the South, who believed it was their cause which was God-ordained. This worship of the Old South persisted long after the war, evolving into one of the most infamous domestic terrorist groups in American history, the Ku Klux Klan. Founded in 1865, members endeavored to cleanse the South of black men and women, Catholics, and all who did not fit the description of a wealthy Anglo-Saxon Protestant. By day, it was a Protestant good old boys club. By night, members in white hoods burned crosses, spreading terror across the South. A pamphlet from 1915 proclaims, "We magnify the Bible as the basis of our Constitution, the foundation of our government, the source of our laws, the sheet anchor of our liberties, the most practical guide of right living, and the source of all true wisdom." Well, maybe they were referencing the lost 11th commandment, "Thou shalt throw flaming bricks through thine enemy's front windows." The Klan is a stellar example of how the Word of God has been perverted throughout American history. Religion and race politics have always been intertwined, never more so than during the first half of the 20th century. Throughout the 20th century, religion and politics performed a dance, lifting one another into the spotlight as the decades whizzed by. The 1920s threw Victorian values, gospel and classical music, immigration and new money into a shaker and poured them over ice. Temperance activists clashed with women who drank bourbon and cut their hair short. Musicians raised on black gospel cut their teeth on New Orleans jazz and speakeasies. Wealth was accumulated quickly and gambled away just as fast. What did this debauchery mean for the religious who had dictated society for so long? As the number of immigrants swelled, so did churches, both in established houses of worship and in grassroots efforts. It was rare to encounter the prevalent modern phenomenon of a nun. In July 1925, science teacher John Scopes became a figurehead for a modern church versus state debate. Children in his classroom were being indoctrinated with the belief that they, human, white, God-fearing children, had descended from monkeys. Was it an abomination? Had the devil taken over Scopes' classroom? Or was it a chance to revisit how church and state communicated in the 20th century? In a conservative evangelical state like Tennessee, it became what defense attorney Clarence Darrow called the first case of its kind since we stopped trying people for witchcraft. In 1947, perhaps the most iconic preacher in American history held his first citywide crusade. Beneath a tent in Grand Rapids, Michigan, 28-year-old Billy Graham preached the gospel, drawing in 6,000 attendees over a week. Just 2 years later, his tremendous Los Angeles crusade attracted 350,000 souls and was backed by famous yellow journalist William Randolph Hearst. Hearst was past his prime by 1949, but he was still an idol in journalism and wielded great power. According to legend, Hearst commanded his newspapers, which reached between 10 and 20 million daily readers, to puff Graham. Journalists with popping flashbulbs and eager pens began running stories on the young crusader. Evangelist Billy Graham was a household name as the decade of war drew to a close. Let us put into context what the world looked like at the height of Graham's ministry. Major world powers were recovering from wars, which left them gutted. The United States had jumped from World War II to Korea to Vietnam within 20 years. Beatlemania was sweeping across the pond. Most appallingly, sexual deviance and recreational drug use were prevalent in nomadic hippie communities across the nation. It seemed the moral tapestry once draped about America's shoulders had been slashed. Had time worn down traditions of civility and decency? Had the nation simply outgrown religion? Not so. As deviant behavior racked the nation, an unprecedented wave of evangelism rolled in alongside it. Billy Graham's career as a televangelist is positively unmatched. An op-ed for Rolling Stone writes, "You might have called Billy Graham the rock star of biblical literalism, except that he was bigger than Elvis and the Beatles combined." Well over 200 million people are estimated to have heard his preaching, not just across the United States, but around the world. Billy Graham's electric ministry laid the foundation for other televangelists like Jim and Tammy Faye Baker, and later the 700 Club. This wave of evangelism set the framework for more organizations like the Central City Community Church of the Nazarene, a nonprofit founded in the heart of Skid Row, Los Angeles. The city that brought karaoke bars to popularity nearly four decades ago has a unique ministry opportunity. Out of the 44,000 souls living on the streets of Los Angeles today, nearly 3,800 live on Skid Row. According to Pastor Tony Stallworth, we touch wounds in the community that nobody else seems to be able to touch. How do they do it? By throwing their doors open wide to the streets of Skid Row, plugging in a karaoke machine, and singing their hearts out into the night. Every Wednesday night, the homeless, impoverished, addicted, and desperate are welcomed inside, served hot coffee, and given a microphone. The music is therapeutic. One participant said, "To me, the karaoke is a good break from what really goes down in Skid Row." "We felt like there wasn't a lot of fun things to do in Skid Row except get high and drunk," noted Reverend Scott Chamberlain, founder of the church. "So every Wednesday night for about 20 years, we've had a place of hospitality, a place of grace, a place of welcome that hopefully draws them into relationship for them to then thrive and get their life back together. But karaoke is just the first step. Central City Community Church uses secular music to introduce their congregants to the radical saving love of Christ." "We've been there," explains Pastor Tony, drawing on his own experiences. "The cops try to do what they can do without the church here, without somebody stepping in. This place would just be overrun. It would be overrun by drugs and alcohol and prostitution and everything else that goes on." Reverend Scott understands the responsibility resting on the church. As Pastor Tony told Gabe, church leaders can step into the gap, providing the compassion and companionship that law enforcement cannot. "The government is only going to be able to deal with mental health issues, but churches can come alongside to help, to get people housed, relationally walk them through the process because it's very difficult, or to provide the emotional support for someone with mental illness to be able to make sure to keep their job. But there will always be a dark side when humans speak for the divine. As impactful as the church can be in saving lives, it has also caused irreparable harm." In the late 19th century, residential schools were established across the U.S. and Canada to assimilate indigenous children whose lands had been conquered. The slogan, "Kill the Indian, Save the Man." These schools, which were run by the Christian Church, were federally funded. By 1926, 83% of Native children were attending a residential school where their hair was cut off, the Native languages banned, and their spirituality represented as demonic, pagan, and evil. Children were abused in every sense of the word, and many lost their lives during their time in school. Unmarked graves still conceal countless Indigenous children who were killed for their faith. And of course, from the Manson family to Jonestown, cults have stained American history like blood. Defining a cult is tricky business. Are there federal guidelines? Do you know it when you see it? How can we categorize a bad kind of religion while also protecting the freedom to worship? Over time, between law enforcement and cult survivors, a set of qualifiers have arisen to help the public identify a cult. First, leaders command absolute authority over their followers' family structures, sex lives, finances, and even their hobbies. Second, there are community-specific newspapers, law enforcement, medical providers, and in most cases, ministers. Third, followers adhere to approved clothing, music, and internet access. And finally, communication with outsiders is limited, often conducted under the watchful eye of an elder and for the purpose of evangelization. In short, a cult is a system which dictates a person's reality from the inside out and administers heavy punishment, often called disfellowship, for those who do not comply. With all this in mind, it seems only natural that the deconstruction movement would gain traction in the 21st century. For centuries, freedom of religion has been a vessel for progress. However, an increasing number of millennials, dubbed the nuns, claim no religious affiliation. Between 2007 and 2024, the number of religiously unaffiliated jumped from 16% to 29%. As for Christianity, the nation's largest religion, those numbers dropped from 78% to 62%. Experts at the Pew Research Center believe these numbers have plateaued, but hands-in-the-dirt journalists say otherwise. In fact, the New York Post and the New York Times both reported in 2025 that the young adults are flocking to Catholicism and Orthodoxy at an unprecedented rate. Eyeing this trend, politicians fight for the religious vote by culturally identifying with particular faiths. 63% of Christians believe it is important to have a president who personally lives a moral and ethical life. 60% of Muslims, 30% of Jews, and 70% of nuns would agree. As Gen Z plays a more active role in religion and politics, many are seeking to build bridges between the two. Amid the increasing push for reparations between the U.S. government and Native nations, the hashtag LandBack movement was founded. Leaders of the movement fight to restore stewardship of the Black Hills to the Lakota and reintroduce Native religious practices to the lands where they originated. Interpretive programming at Mount Rushmore, Six Grandfathers to the Lakota, considered the center of the universe, now include a hoop dancing cornerstone of Lakota storytelling. In brilliant full circle moment, in 2005, Billy Graham held his last crusade in Flushing, Queens. The American spirit is rather like using the past as a flashlight to illuminate the future. Although some say the future trends agnostically, the facts are undeniable. Religious movements propelled America forward. Christian missionaries started the first schools. The Catholic Church is the largest non-governmental healthcare provider in the U.S. and the world. Abolitionists and the civil rights leaders were pastors, both male and female. It is impossible to separate the United States of America from spirituality. How do we honor our religious past as the nation progresses? Should we allow divine inspiration to slip through our fingers, writing off religion as a thing of the past? Or can America reconnect to her mission of a higher calling, enshrining freedom by living the truth of the gospel? Reconnecting Roots is a daytime Emmy Award-winning television series that explores the greatness of America by tracing American generational progress from the Transcontinental Railroad era to today. Check local listings or view episodes at pbs.org or reconnectingroots.com. Central City Community Church of the Nazarene closed its doors in 2024 due to logistical difficulties and Tony's health. Pray that ministry can continue in some way in L.A.'s Skid Row. Bella Coyne is a writer and historical interpreter from Tennessee. After working professionally for a decade as a child actor, she turned to screenwriting. Her first original short, Camino, which she wrote and starred in, made its festival circuit debut in 2024. That same year, she began pursuing her certificate in feature film writing at UCLA Extension. She is now a historical interpreter for the Battle of Franklin Trust, researching, writing, and educating on the American Civil War. Most recently, Bella was honored to be a writer's assistant on season 5 of the 2-time Emmy-winning show Reconnecting Roots. A Surrendered Yes. Words by Sabrina Schlabach. Editor's note: this story contains sensitive and difficult subject matter. However, we believe it is important to bring light into the darkness and have conversations about hard things. A white umbrella. A simple, ordinary object. Yet it was the catalyst that God used to open the eyes of Melissa Brown and the beginning of her journey toward safe harbor. Opened Eyes. In 2013, the multi-site church where Melissa Brown worked sent some staff members to a conference in Atlanta. The Catalyst Conference works to connect and empower leaders in the church to be effective change makers in the world. Seating is first come, first served, not by assigned seats, as an incentive to find a seat quickly before each session. Bonus items such as shirts or books will be placed on random seats. In 2013, Melissa shared that about 13,000 people attended this event. At the beginning of one such session, Melissa said she walked in to find white umbrellas on certain seats. At first, it didn't feel any different, but then the speaker, Mary Frances Boley, got up on the stage and asked anyone that had a white umbrella on their seat to please stand up and open it. "I remember that moment like it happened 5 minutes ago," recalled Melissa. "It was dim in the room, full, like a sold-out concert. Then you start seeing these white umbrellas opening up. There are people in front of you, in your row, and behind you, until you don't know how many people you're actually looking at. But there's a lot of people standing." And that's when the speaker said, "If you're holding an umbrella, you represent someone who will be sold in the city of Atlanta today." Mary Frances is the founder of Wellspring Living, an organization fighting childhood sexual abuse and exploitation. Melissa said, "She told us the reason for the umbrellas is because when you walk under an umbrella with someone, you walk closely with them. And the reason they were white umbrellas is because you walk closely to help restore the lives of the survivor. Mary Frances continued to say that human trafficking is the second largest crime that takes place and is hiding in plain sight. She shared about the realities of the industry, the manner in which her organization is working to combat it, and ways to help. Melissa's mind was reeling. I would say that I'm someone that is current with the times, but in that moment, I felt like I lived under a rock, she said. The questions were just flying through my head. What do you mean kids are being sold? What do you mean there are more people enslaved today than when slavery was legal? What are you talking about? I just couldn't. Webster's definition of human trafficking is this: organized criminal activity in which human beings are treated as possessions to be controlled and exploited, as by being forced into sex work or involuntary labor. Despite what many of the ads depict, women and children bound and kidnapped, the most common occurrences happen because of someone the victim knows and trusts, a family member, friend, or boyfriend. And the perpetrators are not all pimps and drug lords, they're average people living right down the street. Before she left the conference, Melissa picked up Mary Frances' new book called The White Umbrella and read about Wellspring and their experience in treating and helping survivors. However, the real impact came from the survivors that shared their stories. It's one thing for someone to tell you, this is what happens, she said. It's another thing to read, this is what happened to me, called. We're driving back from the conference, and I'm reading the book. We stopped at a gas station, and when I got out of the car, I was all sweaty and thought I might even throw up, said Melissa. It wasn't motion sickness. It was the content of what she was reading. It was like diving into the deep end of a pool. It just consumed me. I can tell you I never recovered from that moment. Kids' lives are being turned upside down and nobody is talking about it. Upon returning home to Ohio, Melissa started an investigation into human trafficking. Like most of us, she knows it happens in third world countries. Even learning that it happened in Atlanta seemed plausible. It is, after all, a large city. But did it happen in Ohio? She shared, out of all 50 states, I saw that Ohio ranks 5th in the nation for the most reported cases of sex trafficking. As if that wasn't shocking enough, the realization that someone is tracking and monitoring this information, yet so many of us are unaware that it's even happening, is tragic. Melissa knew that this wasn't okay. She started diving deeper. She began volunteering with organizations that worked with survivors and was also able to sit on an anti-human trafficking task force. I started getting up close and personal to this thing that I had never heard of and that nobody talks about, she said. Trafficking is the second largest growing industry, and people are trying to figure out how to help, but there just aren't enough resources. When a kid is found, we don't have a lot of beds and limited safe spaces, shared Melissa. Often they have a criminal charge on them, too, so they end up in juvenile detention. This girl has been raped, sold, abused, and betrayed, and what do? We put her in a cage where she continues to be degraded. Over the next several years, Melissa continued to volunteer, but in 2019, she had a rough year of ministry. I think that people assume working in ministry is all rainbows and butterflies, but the last time I checked, we all fall short of the glory of God, so we act out of our hurts and hang-ups. Yet God still uses us to do incredible things, Melissa said. There was a lot going on that year. I couldn't talk about all the things in my work life, and I got good at faking it. I believed God for you, but I didn't know if I believed God for me. During the year, they had a multi-family vacation planned, and Melissa's daughter asked if they could make an extra stop to see a friend that had recently moved. So they did. Melissa had a day to herself while the girls did their thing, and she found herself at a little cafe. In the middle of the week, around people she didn't know, Melissa was able to let her guard down. She recalls feeling frustrated because God had placed human trafficking on her heart, but she didn't know what to do. I just started talking out loud to God. All the things I never said were coming out, shared Melissa. He knows our heart, but sometimes he wants us to know our heart. So all these things were spilling out, and I told God, I feel like human trafficking is something you have placed on my heart, and I don't even know what you want me to do with it. And if he wasn't going to help me, then I'm done. I'm just done. In the midst of this happening, a piece of the cookie Melissa was eating broke off and fell to the ground, on the opposite side of where it should have fallen. After looking at the crumb for a while, a bird suddenly flew down and started eating the cookie. The bird is close to me and not scared, just enjoying his cookie like it's the best thing it's eaten in a long time. said Melissa. That's the moment I heard God say, Melissa, if I care that that bird is hungry, I surely care about how you feel. And it's true. Birds do not store food, and they don't die of starvation. God takes care of them every single day. So, she heard God telling her, I care, I care. That was Melissa's reset button. She had forgotten that just because she didn't know what was going on didn't mean God didn't know. I remember sitting there, and I said, okay, God, I don't know what's going on, and it doesn't feel good, but I will trust you. God is still a good God, and he's still sitting on the throne working all things out. Not even 2 hours later, as Melissa perused the local shops, she came across a necklace that had a coin on it. As she began to really look at it, she saw that the tag said, Brothel Coin Necklace, dating back to Roman Empire days. Brothel coins were used to purchase girls for various sexual positions or time frames, despite any language barrier. A girl could have a bowl of these coins in her room and never worry about being robbed because the coin had no value, reinforcing the fact that she was worthless. This was the sign that Melissa had asked God for. He was telling me, Melissa, I have placed this on your heart. I've cared about these girls since the beginning of time. Don't shake it. That's the moment that Melissa gave God a surrendered yes. It wasn't about knowing how it would all work or having the big picture. It was about saying yes wholeheartedly to what God had called her to. Safe harbor. In 2020, while the world was shut down, Melissa started asking questions. What if we did something? What could it look like? How would we do it? Then she reached out to other organizations and asked what worked well, what didn't work. If you could go back in time, what do you wish you didn't have to learn the hard way? What advice do you have? What was the biggest obstacle? As Melissa and team began to compile this information, a plan began to reveal itself. We announced on December 19, 2021, that we are Safe Harbor and we're going to build a facility for child survivors of sex trafficking, said Melissa. In April 2022, land was donated. In 2023, they started building, and in 2024, they finally opened their doors. By the end of 2025, being open just over a year, Safe Harbor has already welcomed 15 girls into their facility. Safe Harbor is a 30-acre campus with certified and trained staff that has everything a girl needs on site. That's what sets them apart from being just a safe house. In the administration building, you'll find a medical wing with a registered nurse, and they partner with local medical personnel for head-to-toe primary care. There's a chapel, a school, a walking trail, a gym, and the cottages. Each cottage houses 4 girls, and each one gets their own bedroom and bathroom. They are assured of privacy, adding to their comfort. Everyone who works at Safe Harbor believes that when Jesus steps in, everything changes. They are a faith-based organization, but they don't push Jesus onto anyone. What they do is love the kids right where they're at, in the messiness, in the brokenness. Melissa shared, when girls arrive at our campus, I say to them, we are strangers, and I know that. You met people that were going to help you that didn't help you, that did help you, that you miss. I want you to know this campus is designed exactly for you. Every single girl on our campus has a tough story, but every single girl is on her healing journey. I want you to know what we are for you. We're Team Girl's Name. Just be prepared to be loved to death. It takes time to build trust, but the girls will also size us up in 2 seconds. They know if you're good or if you're not good, if they like you or if they don't. Once a survivor is identified, Child Protective Services will recommend them to Safe Harbor, whose program is designed to provide 10 months to a year of recovery with the goal of reunification with trusted family into normal life. And if that's not available, they'll go into foster care with the hope of adoption. Each girl is different, and some of the older ones are just ready to be out on their own as soon as they turn 18. The best way to show you Safe Harbor is with the following story that Melissa shared about Bella. Bella was removed from her home at age 10 because of the things happening. She's now 15, and a lot happened in those 5 years. Group homes, foster homes, detention centers, and everywhere she's been, it's been a different horrible story. When a referral came to us, I read through the paperwork. It was very, very sad. I went to meet with her at the detention center to see if she was interested in coming to Safe Harbor. When Bella was brought into the room, she looked at my face and then immediately looked down to her lap. As I asked her questions, she appeared nervous and jittery, and I thought, of course, look at all the things she's gone through. And now she feels like she's being interviewed and wondering if we'll find her good enough, like her, or take a chance on her. But as I told her about Safe Harbor, she was excited about it, and we made arrangements for her to come to the campus. When we bring a girl in, we also work to identify the good people in her life, because once she's worked through the trauma, we want to make sure she goes to a good place, not somewhere where she'll flounder again. Well, Bella didn't have any people. None. Reunification with family was not an option. In difficult situations, most people have a fight or flight response. Bella was definitely a flight girl. She was a runner. As staff, we all have earpieces in to stay on the same page, and there were countless times we'd hear, "Bella's running." It didn't matter where she was. If she was upset or mad, she'd take off. But we always knew where she was going, to the admin building. One cold, snowy day, we heard, "Bella's running," and she had no coat or anything. One of our staff members met her outside where Bella was just yelling about life not being fair. She didn't want to be here and was asking why she couldn't go home. She wasn't wrong. It wasn't fair that she was in this situation. Her yelling turned to crying, and the two just sat there together in Bella's brokenness. The security guard took blankets to them. Bella remembers the good side of being at home, but we knew from her files that her mom was part of the problem. So the counselor asked her if she wanted to walk.

her hope. The aunt visited Bella every week, building their relationship. They'd simply hang out and play board games, but they were also talking. Bella learned that what the police report said was true. Her aunt started asking questions, wondering what was going to happen to Bella. Then she talked to her husband. What if we stepped in? What if we helped her? So they took the classes to become foster parents. We started letting Bella go home with them to visit, testing the waters. Their relationship continued to deepen, and she was planning to live with her aunt and uncle full time. When a girl is getting ready to leave Safe Harbor, we do a wish circle. We literally all sit in a circle and the staff talks about memorable moments. We joked about Bella's running, but the truly incredible part is she isn't running anymore. She's able to talk and communicate what she's feeling. We also talk about things we wish for each girl. The one security guy got her a gift. When Bella opened it, it was a sweatshirt with her new school's logo on it. He wanted her to be able to blend in with the other kids. It was so thoughtful and a testament to the relationship they had built. The counselor still does follow-ups, providing support for both Bella and her aunt and uncle. The story is still being written, doing the hard work. That's just one of the many stories that Melissa could tell you, and not all stories have a happy ending. These girls have endured the unimaginable. The pain and heartache are very real. But that doesn't stop Safe Harbor from continuing on. Just as Melissa knows she was called to this, she also knows that it is all God. He opens the doors. It's no accident that a girl comes to Safe Harbor. God is entrusting us with her care. God knows her whole story, and our job is to plant seeds of love and replace lies with truth. Sometimes those seeds take root and bloom, and sometimes they don't. We can't answer the question of why, but we know God's hand is upon her, and she will be a story of how God gives beauty for ashes. Name change to protect the innocent. To find out more about Safe Harbor, to donate, or for volunteer opportunities, check out www.safeharborohio.org. The story was taken from the Plain Values podcast conversation between Melissa Brown and Marlon Miller. 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Book reviews. With millions of books by diverse authors in multiple genres, how is one to know what to read? Perhaps you enjoy reading and are always looking for something new. Or maybe you prefer to read books that come recommended by credible sources. This is what we hope to encourage with our book reviews column. Each quarter, we will bring you a few reviews of books that we or a few trusted people are reading. They will range from fiction to nonfiction, historical to modern day, biographies and memoirs, to practical and spiritual living. We hope that you find them entertaining and informative. Happy reading. Gilead. Review by Birdie Dyred. What things have impacted you most in your life? The question came up when I was having coffee with my brother Jared a few years back. Sadly, I don't see him much anymore as he has lived most of his adult life overseas as a missionary in the Czech Republic. We talked about cinema, music, places, and people until finally we stepped onto the hallowed ground of novels. Curious, I asked him which novel has impacted his life the most, apart from the Bible. Jared's response was rapid, simple, and just one word: Gilead. Here was a book I had never heard of. My brother is someone I always looked up to as a sort of anchoring point in my life. An imperfect father figure due to the uneven and chaotic nature of our shared childhood, his opinion has always held a lot of clout with me, and I couldn't wait to experience something he held with such high regard. After we said our cheerful goodbyes, I went to my favorite bookstore and hunted down his recommendation. From the moment I started reading Gilead, I felt as though I was stepping into a familiar pair of worn-in boots. I found myself roosting in the imaginary world that Marilynne Robinson had created, becoming akin to the main protagonist, Reverend John Ames. He could be your grandfather, your brother, a beloved uncle. Somehow, Jared wasn't so far away anymore. Gilead is set in 1956, where 76-year-old Reverend John Ames, a Congregationalist minister in the fictional town of Gilead, Iowa, lives. Upon discovering that he is dying due to a heart condition, Reverend Ames decides to leave a testament behind for his 7-year-old son in the form of letters filled with all sorts of reflections on his past, faith, forgiveness, and the history of their family. Letters I wish my father had written to me before he died. Letters I am inspired to write to my loved ones. Letters that need to be written and read by so many of us. Sometimes a novel is stormy, tumultuous, and can take you up for a wild ride. I found Gilead to be the opposite.
Its pacing is like an unhurried celebration.

0: description of the ordinary life. Yet the genius of Robinson's storytelling is the way she brings a lyrical quality to the mundaneness of it all. This quality helps the reader see just how truly gripping, consequential, and nuanced life really is. She knows how to lay out a gentle banquet where every morsel must be chewed, experienced, savored, and taken in. This book was originally published in 2004 before the world-altering takeover of the iPhone. I reckon we need Gilead more than ever. I'll leave you with a few phrases that came to mind as I read Gilead. I hope they resonate with you as well. Fathers and sons, mothers and nature. Stained glass windows and stains on the floor. Shadows over dusty corners. A cup that holds water. For a parched soul. A contemplation. An uneven prayer. When things are taking their ordinary course, it is hard to remember what matters. There are so many things you would never think to tell anyone, and I believe they may be the things that mean most to you and that even your own child would have to know in order to know you well at all. Marilyn Robinson, Gilead.
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0: 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The program gives clients the opportunity to meet and communicate with people who are dealing with similar challenges, fostering newfound hope. 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Again, that's Anthony Griffin at 216-658-4675. Staying Connected. The Staying Connected group is a monthly meeting held for 6 months for clients that have completed the Vision of Success program. Staying Connected gives clients additional opportunities to hear from speakers and receive ongoing support from their peers who are sharing similar experiences. 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
3: Hi, this is Kelly reading from Reader's Digest, June/July 2026 issue. Humor in Uniform. My friend's military role takes him around the world, sometimes at the last minute. His wife is understanding, but she reached her limit when he announced a quick trip to Azerbaijan. "If you want a weekend away with the guys, just tell me," she said tersely. "You don't have to go making up countries." Cynthia White, did you know that flour tortillas are served on the International Space Station instead of bread? It may or may not have something to do with astronauts John Young and Gus Grissom feeling nauseous on their Gemini 3 flight in 1965. Young pulled out a contraband corned beef sandwich that he'd snuck on board inside his spacesuit. Evidently, the freeze-dried menu was not up to snuff. Grissom took a bite, and breadcrumbs began to orbit them, threatening to get wedged in sensitive equipment. That ended the meal. Sandwichgate caused such a furor back on Earth that Congress held a hearing, leading a NASA official to assure everyone, "We have taken the steps to prevent reoccurrence of corned beef and sandwich in future flights." The National Air and Space Museum. Struggling with a report he was writing, an Air Force base commander asked my father and a few other subordinates, "Do we have an English major in this outfit?" While others strained to think, a helpful voice answered, "No, sir, but we have an Italian captain, Steve Scarano." All in a day's work. During a physical therapy session, my client's daughter asked what her mother could do at home to maintain her progress once therapy was completed. I suggested the patient sign up for Tai Chi classes. "Tai Chi?" asked the patient. "Wasn't that what we had to drink last week?" Her daughter shook her head. "No, Mom, that was chai tea." Mary Nichols. Our band was performing at the Indiana Women's Prison, and even though our lead singer, Lori, was nailing a ballad, the audience was giggling. And then it dawned on me. Lori, 8 months pregnant, had just sung the lyric, "I never met a man I called a stranger." Nelson Goat. For adventure guides, the real adventure comes when tourists ask questions like these. Has the ocean been sprayed for sharks? Does the water go all the way around the island? At what age does a rhino turn into a hippo? People don't understand the purpose of online readings. You'll see a review for a pair of shoes and it'll be like, great shoe. Even cuter in person. Just perfect. But I ordered the wrong size, so I had to give it 1 star. Department of Wit. Dear Pet Sitter, the most eccentric care instructions, indulged. By Judith Newman from the New York Times. When I left my golden retriever, Monty, with a pet sitter, I thought my 4 pages of single-space instructions were perfectly reasonable. He thinks his real name is, "What do you have in your mouth?" I wrote. So please check frequently, or you will end up spending the night with Monty in the ER. There's something about writing out pet care instructions that shows just how much these animals' rules are live. During his long life, Monty racked up thousands in medical bills because of his passion for eating my underwear, which meant I had to be very explicit in the directions I gave his caretakers. This, it turns out, is surprisingly common. When I was a kid, my parents would drop me off at the babysitter, and their instructions were like, make sure she stays alive, says Feifei Freeman, a graphic designer and dog sitter in Manhattan. But dog owners today, their instructions are as complicated as a Tesla's owner's manual. In Reddit communities and on TikTok accounts, pet sitters often swap stories of over-the-top care instructions for animals, like dogs that need to hear Frank Sinatra or to poop, or kittens that attack if their food isn't microwaved. My boy will not get out of bed in the morning unless you say, "Good morning, Mr. President," reads one post. He needs his green monkey to sleep, reads another. Don't be afraid if he keeps the tail down his throat for more than a minute. He knows what he's doing. Do not say, "Jake Gyllenhaal," or she will start freaking out, reads a third. Key Cash, a pet sitter in Orlando, Florida, was once warned to keep the knives locked up, or the cat she was watching might pick one up in his mouth and try to stab her. I laughed, she says. Guess what happened? Cash assured me in an email that the cat had dropped the knife before there were any casualties. While many of these stories seem outrageous, there are perfectly logical reasons why owners explain and over-explain instructions for their pet's care, says Nancy R. G., the director of the Center for Human-Animal Interaction at Virginia Commonwealth University. For one thing, she says, animals can't entirely grasp the concept of time, which can make a simple trip to the store feel like abandonment. You can never explain to a young child that you were leaving and coming back, says Jane Greer, a family therapist in New Jersey who runs an Instagram account for her Coton de Tulier, Riley. But with a dog, they don't know. Your pet may be the one non-judgmental being in your life. That may explain why guilt-ridden pet owners leave long lists of what Reddit pet sitters called enrichments to distract them from the owner's absence, whether it's a t-shirt that smells like the owner or a favorite music and TV shows that must be played on repeat. Brenda, the accountant, has a screen addiction. Rennie Weller, a jeweler designer in Los Angeles, says of her Malibu. She tells sitters her dog needs plenty of TV time and instructs them to go on YouTube, search dog videos, and give Brenda hours of squirrels. According to a 2023 Pew Research Center study, 51% of U.S. pet owners say their pets are as much a part of the family as any human member. And G says, when people are asked to name those they trust most, pets will often be closer in their inner circle than family and friends. Many pet owners feel a strong sense of emotional debt to the animals, adds Greer. Human relationships are very tough, she says. Your pet may be the only non-judgmental being in your life. They'll love you even if you're not a very good person. Maybe that's the reason we indulge our pets' eccentricities and fears, no matter how absurd. Carol Mithers used to leave excruciating details instructions about her scrappy chow mix, Casey, including this warning. If you see or hear the Goodyear blimp, grab the leash tightly and get home as fast as you can. Casey was terrified of blimps. Once I had to literally lie on top of him to keep him from running into the busy street, says Mithers, who's the author of Rethinking Rescue, Dog Lady, and the Story of America's Forgotten People and Pets. Rational or not, elaborate pet instructions are clearly a projection of our love, G says. We owe our pets and adore them, even when they are diabolical. That perhaps accounts for one ominous instruction left for a pet sitter who later shared it on TikTok. Jasper cannot be trusted. Good luck. The healthy. Under pressure, hypertension is on the rise, and it's linked to not only heart disease, but also stroke and cognitive decline. By Nina Agrawal from the New York Times. In the United States, nearly half of adults have high blood pressure, or hypertension. Known as a silent killer, the condition can contribute to heart attack, stroke, and heart failure, without ever causing symptoms. Although it was once thought to affect mostly older people, research now shows that an increasing share of people ages 35 to 64 are dying of heart diseases related to it. Hypertension matters so much because it's the most modifiable risk factor for cardiovascular disease, stroke, and now the evidence suggests this may be true for cognitive decline, says Eduardo Sanchez, MD, Chief Medical Officer for Prevention at the American Heart Association. Lifestyle changes and medication can help bring blood pressure down, which changes the trajectory very, very drastically when it comes to heart attack and stroke, he says. Even simple steps can get your blood pressure in check. It sounds obvious, but just knowing your blood pressure is a great place to start. More than half of people with uncontrolled hypertension aren't aware they have it, according to some estimates. Blood pressure, the force that your blood exerts on your arterial walls, is measured in millimeters of mercury, or mmHg. It is given in two numbers. The top number, systolic pressure, measures the force when blood is pumped out of your heart. The bottom number, diastolic pressure, measures the force between beats when your heart is filling with blood. Normal blood pressure is below 120/80 millimeters of mercury. Above that level, Dr. Sanchez says damage begins to occur to blood vessels and the organs they supply, including kidneys, heart, and brain. It's important to have your blood pressure checked at least annually, says Jennifer Cloete, MD, Director of Complex Hypertension Clinic at Beth Israel Diakonos Medical Center in Boston. Make sure it's measured the right way, with the right cuff size, and when you're sitting with both feet flat on the floor, have your upper arm supported at heart level and are not talking. The typical setting in a busy primary care clinic where somebody's sitting on an exam table with their legs dangling and their arm not supported while somebody is talking to them is not the right way, Dr. Cloete says. Up to 30% of patients also may experience white coat hypertension, which is when blood pressure levels become elevated at a doctor's office. For this reason, blood pressure management guidelines recommend checking at home, too, to confirm a diagnosis and manage the condition. It's important to understand your personal risk. There can be many causes of hypertension, says Fatima Coronado, MD, Associate Director for Science in the Division for Heart Disease and Stroke Prevention at the Centers for Disease Control and Prevention, or the CDC. The condition develops over time as a result of both genetic and environmental factors, including smoking, excessive weight, and poor sleep. People whose grandparents or parents suffered from a heart attack or stroke can be at increased genetic risk for high blood pressure, she says. Age influences risk because our arteries stiffen as we get older. Additionally, hypertension is more prevalent among men than women, and more common among Black people than among white, Latino, or Asian people, according to CDC data. Some women develop high blood pressure during pregnancy, which can be dangerous to the mother and the fetus. Martha Gulati, MD, director of Davis Women's Heart Center at Houston Methodist Hospital, says the condition should be treated during pregnancy and women should be followed by a cardiologist afterward because they are at increased risk of high blood pressure and cardiovascular disease. Diet also plays a major role. You've heard it before. Eat healthy for your heart. Specifically, among 22 lifestyle changes and stress-reducing techniques for reducing blood pressure, the Dietary Approaches to Stop Hypertension, or DASH, eating plan was found to be the most effective, according to analysis of more than 100 studies. One reason may be that it centers foods rich in potassium, an electrolyte that helps your body get rid of sodium and that relaxes your artery walls. Sodium causes the body to retain water, increasing the fluid and the pressure inside blood vessels. Bananas aren't the only easy source of potassium. An avocado or a cup of diced cantaloupe contains even more of it than a medium banana. And citrus fruits like oranges are also rich in the electrolyte, as are leafy greens like spinach and Swiss chard. You can lower your blood pressure further by reducing your sodium intake, Dr. Gulati says. The American Heart Association recommends that people consume no more than 2,300 milligrams of sodium per day, and ideally much less. In the United States, most of the sodium in people's diets comes from restaurant meals and processed foods. Dropping excess pounds can also help reduce blood pressure. Cutting down on these foods, swapping a frozen dinner for a slice of pizza for the salad bar, for example, or making small changes in your food shopping can make a big difference. Look for low-sodium versions of sauces. Rinse canned beans and vegetables, which are often stored in salty water for preservation before eating them. Alcohol intake is also associated with increased blood pressure. Doctors suggest aiming for a total abstinence. The benefits of cutting back seem greatest for those who usually consume more than two drinks a day. aerobic exercises, which strengthen your heart so it can pump less effort, was the second most effective intervention after the DASH diet. Isometric resistant exercise, when you contract muscles and hold a position, such as a wall squat or plank, was the third. Isometric exercises can help blood vessels dilate, which improves blood flow. Exercise also reduces stress, as can meditation, yoga, prayer, and other types of religious practice, says Dr. Sanchez. And while exercise is beneficial even if you don't lose weight, dropping excess pounds can also help reduce blood pressure, says Dr. Cluett. The goal of treatment is to keep the blood pressure below 130 over 80 millimeters of mercury, although under 120 to over 80 millimeters of mercury is even better. Often, that requires medication. There are several effective generic options that doctors can prescribe. Patients may need to take multiple types, which doctors can say can sometimes be a deterrent. Single-pill combinations that include two or more blood pressure medications in one tablet are easier to take. While some medications may cause side effects like frequent urination or leg swelling, doctors can tweak drug regimens to mitigate those. Even if you're on medication, changes to your diet and exercise can still help and can lower your odds of all sorts of negative health outcomes, says Dr. Cluett. As Dr. Cluett puts it, lifestyle changes help more than just your blood pressure number. News from the World of Medicine by Kristen Gaspar. Sharp memory. A study in the journal Neurology found that eating cheese could play a role in dementia prevention. A team of researchers from Sweden's Lund University found that among nearly 28,000 Swedish residents over a 25-year period, more than 3,200 ultimately developed dementia. However, those who reported eating 1.7 ounces or more per day of high-fat cheese, defined as having more than 20% fat, such as cheddar, brie, or gouda, were 13% less likely to develop dementia than those who ate 1.5 ounces or less daily. This protective association appears strongest for people without a gene variant called APOE4, a genetic risk factor for dementia. In contrast, a low-fat dairy showed no meaningful link to lower dementia risk. Shot at prevention. Only a handful of cancer types are currently preventable by vaccine, and an aggressive breast cancer may soon be joining them. Anixa Biosciences announced in November 2025 that it has secured a patent for a vaccine that trains the immune system to attack alpha-lactalbumin, a protein typically present in late pregnancy and lactation, and also expressed in a majority of triple-negative breast cancer cases. The idea was first developed at the Cleveland Clinic, where phase one of the trial is projected to be complete this summer. If additional trials confirm its efficacy, the vaccine could be available by 2030, with priority given to those with genetic dispositions. Power Trio. Falling is now the leading cause of injury-related deaths among adults 65 and older, a result of muscle loss that begins around age 50. But a study by sports science researchers in China has shown a promising way to counteract natural declines. After analyzing studies involving more than 7,500 participants, the team determined that resistance and balance training effectively preserved muscle for everyday functional movements like rising swiftly from a chair. Meanwhile, resistance training plus protein supplementation led to the largest increase in strength and muscle mass. And combining all three, resistance training, balance training, and protein, led to the largest improvements in other measures of functional health, such as grip strength, gait speed, and skeletal muscle index. Craving connection. Keeping a seat at the table for friends or family can improve key markers for healthy aging, while eating alone showed the opposite effect. After reviewing data collected across 10 countries, Australian nutrition researchers determined that those who routinely ate alone consumed less food, specifically fewer fruits and vegetables, and less protein. Part of the research suggested that those who consistently ate alone were more than twice as likely to drop significant weight, a risk factor widely linked to higher rates of chronic illness and increased mortality in seniors. Cooking for and eating with others naturally encourages better habits, the team theorized, because social cues can be beneficial in facilitating eating behaviors. I got rhythm. Dancing, swaying, or finger tapping to music is a common voluntary response that speaks to the power of sound to move us. But a recent study published in the journal PLOS Biology showed that our brains may be involuntarily syncing to the beat as well. Researchers at the Chinese Academy of Sciences played classical music to 123 non-musicians and measured their spontaneous blinks, the ones our eyes perform without our awareness. The team found that the participants' blinking involuntarily fell in line with the beat. The effect may highlight how brain processes predict and adapt to sonic patterns in the environment, even when we're unaware. Laughter, the best medicine. To buy their time on the long train trip, three priests agreed to share their darkest secrets. "Once a month," says the first priest, "I go on a bender and get blind drunk. I've gotten into gambling online," admits the second priest. "Worse yet, I use Sunday collection plate donations to fund my bets." "And you?" the first priest says to the third. "What's your chief vice?" "Me?" says the third priest. "I am an inveterate gossip," submitted by Gary Katz. When a wealthy businessman began to choke on a fishbone at a restaurant, a doctor seated nearby sprang up, performed the Heimlich maneuver, and saved his life. Thank you," said the businessman. "Please, I insist on paying you. Just name the fee." "Okay," said the doctor. "How about half of what you'd have offered when the bone was still stuck in your throat?" The worst job I ever had was as a forensic pathologist for the United Nations. I remember uncovering the mass grave of 1,000 snowmen. Fortunately, it turned out to be just a field full of carrots. I called the tinnitus helpline, but it just keeps ringing. Submitted by Dan Cusato. "I am woman. Watch me fit 94 bottles of shampoo and 15 different body washes on my shower ledge." What happened when two silkworms got into a fight? It ended in a tie. Submitted by Alice Murray. Internet headlines from the 19th century. Woman near you want to show you their ankles. Click here. Why your bourgeoisie boss hates Karl Marx. And you should too. Arsenic, the miracle chemical in future medicine. 10 signs your corset is slowly killing you. Number 7 is terrifying. This one simple trick cures milk leg, dropsy, and the vapors. A fisherman shouted out to a man waiting in the water, "Can I rent a boat in this lake?" "Yes," the water yelled back. "They're $10 or $25 an hour." "Would you recommend the $10 boat?" "Absolutely not. I'm standing in one." Submitted by Gene Newen. My husband got stung on his forehead by a bee. He's in the ER now, his face swollen and bruised. He almost died. Luckily, I was close enough to hit the bee with my shovel. After visiting her husband in prison, a woman stopped a correctional officer and laid into him. "You shouldn't make my husband work so hard," she said. "He's exhausted." The officer laughed. "Work? He doesn't do anything but eat, sleep, and sit in his cell." "That's strange," said the woman. "He told me he's been digging a tunnel for months." Submitted by David Mitelf. You said a meowful. Cats have a knack for knocking things off counters. To honor that adorable, albeit messy, trait, here are knock-knock jokes from the Impossibly Good Book of Cat Jokes, Chronicle Books, edited by Thomas Nowak. Knock-knock. Who's there? Annie? Annie who? Is anybody gonna feed me or what? Knock-knock. Who's there? Feline. Feline who? Feline fine after my fifth nap of the day. Knock-knock. Who's there? Pasture. Pasture who? Passed your leg and had to rub against it. Knock, knock. Who's there? Tamara. Tamara who? Tamara I want a tuna for dinner. Rise and Dine. The best breakfast in every state. By Emily Goodman and Emily Tyra. Alabama. Golden Eagle syrup. Short stags, buttermilk biscuits, and warm waffles all deserve drizzles of this honey-flavored, honey-colored syrup. The slogan on the bottle says it best. This stuff is the pride of Alabama. Folks in Fayette feel especially proud, given that the factory has earned the town the nickname Syrup City. Alaska, reindeer sausage. Made with a mix of meat, reindeer, domesticated caribou, beef, and pork, these sausages sizzle alongside sourdough pancakes, a staple since the gold rush, when prospectors kept source sourdough starter on the person to keep it alive. Yeast was hard to come by on the frontier. Arizona, breakfast burritos. Soft tortillas, swaddle, seasoned potatoes, scrambled eggs, and melty cheese, creating a portable, protein-rich parcel made all the more eye-opening with spicy chorizo, chilies, and fresh salsa. Arkansas, biscuits and chocolate gravy. Some like their sauce thin and silky. Others prefer it almost as thick as pudding. But either way, when a ladleful of slopping chocolate, you'll want to soak up every delicious drop. California, avocado toast. The Golden State harvests around 90% of American-grown avocados, which make hearty and heart-healthy meals when spread on multi-grain toast. In a land of such agricultural abundance, you can pair avocado toast with a fruit smoothie and hit your five a day nice and early. Colorado, Denver omelet, eggs, ham, peppers, onion, and sometimes cheese. You know this diner classic, also called a Western omelet, but did you know it was first served between slices of bread? The Denver sandwich was popular in the country around 1950. Nowadays, the toast is more likely to come on the side. Connecticut, French toast. Stars Hollow isn't real. Sorry, Gilmore Girlfriends. But Connecticut has lots of quaint little towns like it, along with diners like Luke's, where French toast was a long-time special. Nutmeggers know their namesake spice is essential to the batter, adding another layer of cozy comfort to the brunch favorite. Delaware, Scrapple. These bricks of pork scraps, cornmeal, and spices are big throughout the mid-Atlantic, but Delaware makes the most of them. Don't dwell on what's inside. Just focus on their taste, similar to sausage in texture. Crispy on the outside, tantalizingly tender on the inside. Florida, guava pastries. While visitors to the Sunshine State might start their days with a Mickey waffles, many residents prefer pastelitos, or little pastries, a familiar term even among Florida's non-Spanish speakers. These flaky, glazed Cuban delicacies come with a variety of fillings, some of them savory, but the classic is guava and cream cheese. Of course, what better to wash them down than with a fresh glass, fresh squeezed orange juice. Georgia, bacon. Before Banana Ball blew up, the Savannah Bananas' main rival was the Macon Bacon, a summer collegiate baseball team with a mascot called Kevin. Get it? In 2023, the city of Macon added a bacon trail, featuring 19 local eateries with recipes that celebrated the beloved breakfast side. Try all 19, not exactly a hardship, and earn a season ticket to see the Macon Bacon play. Hawaii, Span Masubi. The canned meat pan fries to perfection with a sweet soy glaze, perches atop sticky rice sprinkled with furikake, a Japanese seasoning mix, all tied together with a strip of toasted seaweed. This grab-and-go bite is a total package, ready to jumpstart busy mornings and breezy beach days alike with the sweet and umami punch locals love. Idaho, hash browns. Let's all spud a spud. Idaho produces more potatoes than any other state. Many of them are designed for the shredder, then for the fryer, before being served across the country. In fact, the 24/7 breakfast chain Waffle House sources its spuds directly from family farmers in southeastern Idaho. Illinois, apple pancakes. Lines start early at legendary Chicago Pancake House's Walker Bros. And Apple Villa, where the size to share baked apple pancakes comes with a custardy interior and a bounty of caramelized Granny Smith's apples on top. Indiana, cinnamon rolls. Rolled by expert hands and baked to nearly the size of your head, gigantic and generously frosted cinnamon rolls are a must-eat attraction in Indiana's Amish country, featuring at the region's famous huge flea market. Iowa, Casey's Breakfast Pizza. Far from leftovers, these pies at Casey's, the Iowa-based gas station and convenience store chain, are meant for the morning with cheese sauce or sausage gravy on pizza crust, plus scrambled eggs, cheddar, and mozzarella, topped with bacon, sausage, or veggies. Grab a slice and a coffee, maybe a scotchero too, and breakfast to go is served. Kansas hash brown casserole. Expect a hearty plate in the heart of America. Eggs, bacon, pancakes, and perhaps the morning glory of them all, hash brown casserole. The homemade delicacy combines hash brown potatoes with cheese, your choice of cream of blank soup, and a crispy buttery topping. Cornflakes are a common choice. Kentucky, breakfast hot brown. The standard version of this open-faced hot turkey sandwich with bacon, tomato, and mornay sauce, a cheesy bechamel, would be considered a brunch item. But many Kentucky cafes move it to breakfast territory by putting it on an English muffin or a biscuit and adding an egg or two to the equation. Louisiana, beignets. Big easy mornings come with a shower of powdered sugar over hot plum squares of fried dough that visitors and locals alike line up for. Between bites, sipping a slightly bitter chicory coffee balances the beignet's sweetness. Maine, ploys. Not quite crepes, ploys rhymes with boys, are similarly thin, griddled goodies that cook on just one side. No flipping necessary. With only 5 ingredients, buckwheat flour, wheat flour, baking powder, salt, and water, they let their toppings, including other main specialties such as blueberries and maple syrup, be the stars of the show. Merland, crab benedict. Eggs benedict meet the Chesapeake Bay. The breakfast classic of poached eggs and Canadian bacon on English muffin with hollandaise sauce gets a swap here. Meat, crab meat for the Canadian bacon. Massachusetts, corn muffins. One of just a handful of states with an official state muffin, Massachusetts picked the corn muffin. Perhaps it grew tired of all the cranberries in 1986. Bay Staters' beloved Dunkin' Donuts also deserves a mention here. Although not all Dunkin's locations carry corn muffins, many in Massachusetts do. Michigan. Cereal. Battle Creek, Michigan also answers to the name Cereal City. It's where W.K. Kellogg's created Corn Flakes and C.W. Post's struck gold with grape nuts, launching a long line of easy meals and enthusiastic mascots, including Toucan Sam and Tony the Tiger. Minnesota. Breakfast hot dish. Casseroles are a cultural phenomena in the land of 10,000 lakes, where you're more than likely to hear them called hot dishes. The standard morning model has eggs, cheese, and sausage with tater tots on top. Don't you know? Mississippi. Grits. No single southern state is the ultimate authority on grits, but they are massive in Mississippi, where they combine with notoriously creamy Mississippi Sin dip, featuring cheddar cheese, cream cheese, and sour cream, into one sumptuous and scrumptious casserole. Missouri. Homemade Pop-Tarts. Ever since it was reported that Taylor Swift had baked homemade Pop-Tarts for Travis Kelce and other Kansas City Chiefs linemen to celebrate a win in the 2023-2024 season, similar toaster treats have popped up at pastry shops all over the Show Me State. Montana, huckleberry pancakes. Tart sweet huckleberries find their way into all kinds of treats here, like bear claws and the coffee cake called huckleberry buckle. Families fold freshly foraged huckleberries into pancake batter and griddle it up with pride. Nebraska, breakfast Runza. Fans of the fast food brand Runza have been begging for a breakfast version of its eponymous pocket sandwich, which features ground beef and cabbage. This chain occasionally acquiesces, albeit at select stores and on specific days, often to raise money for charity. When at Lincoln location offered ham, cheese, and egg, Runza's one day in April 2025, the last one was gone by 9 a.m., and the store collected $1,600 in donations. Nevada, steak and eggs. Whether or not you've been up all night, what happens in Vegas? Juicy steaks and eggs, stegs for short, with a side of crispy potatoes and toast will get you back on track for the day ahead. New Hampshire, corned beef hash. Irish immigrants breathed new life into dinner leftovers of boiled corned beef, cabbage, potatoes, and onions by chopping and frying it up in the morning. Some folks add beets and call it red flannel hash, a nod to the color and to the attire of New Hampshire's lodgers. New Jersey, Taylor ham / pork roll. The only debate in the Garden State over its favorite egg and cheese sandwich is what to call the meat inside it. Taylor ham to those in the north and pork roll to those in the south. New Mexico, huevos rancheros. In the land of enchantment, breakfast comes within a question: red or green? That is, which type of hatched chili sauce to top a plate of sunny-side-up eggs nestled on a lightly fried tortilla, beans and cheese optional. On the side, a warm soapy pia dipped in honey helps take the edge off the spice. New York, bagels. It's no secret New York takes pride in their bagels, often citing the softer water in New York City as the reason for their superiority. In reality, their method of boiling the bagels before baking them makes more of a difference. A simple smear of cream cheese will do, but hungrier New Yorkers from Brooklyn to Buffalo might go all in and make it a BEC by adding bacon, egg, and cheese. North Carolina, Krispy Kreme donuts. As long as the hot now sign is lit up, indicating that a fresh batch is coming off the conveyor belt, Krispy Kreme can be breakfast, lunch, or dinner to Tar Heels. But dunking an original glazed into a cup of coffee is a surefire start to a great day. North Dakota, caramel rolls. Also dubbed the Dakota roll, this ooey-gooey goodie starts with a pan of pillowy soft cinnamon rolls baked in a pool of buttery caramel. Said with two syllables here, caramel. After cooling a smidge, the whole shebang is inverted so the sweet stuff seeps into every swirl. Ohio, Geta, an admittedly Americanized pronunciation, goes back to German immigrants adapting their own version of Grutzwurst. a grain-based sausage. The combination of pork, spices, and oats, which are right at home in Ohio, Quaker's Oats got its start in Akron, has become a Buckeye staple. It's often sliced into patties, pan-fried until crispy, and served alongside runny eggs. Oklahoma. Chicken fried steak. Sooners salivate over chicken fried steak day and night, so it's up to the rest of the meal to make it feel like breakfast. Handy, then that Oklahoma office officials designated an entire meal, state meal. It stars chicken fried steak, of course, but also includes sides that work well in the AM, grits, biscuits, and strawberries. Oregon. Toast with Marion Berry Jam. The deep purple Marion Berry is an Oregon staple. Developed in the state in the 1940s and grown almost exclusively in the Willamette Valley, it is sweeter than a blackberry and makes a juicy jam. Pennsylvania. Chicken and waffles. Far from the fried fare you find in the South, Pennsylvania Dutch chicken and waffles features a creamy chicken stew spooned over waffles that are often made in a grill pan, not an electric waffle maker. This is Amish country, after all. Rhode Island, Johnny Cakes. Our small estate is deeply divided over these cornmeal pancakes, right down to how to spell them. Some prefer Johnny Cake or even Journey Cake. The biggest dispute, however, is over how to make them. In South County, for example, the cornmeal is combined with boiling water, and the cakes come out thick. In Newport County, it's mixed with cold milk for a thinner result. South Carolina, shrimp and grits. Also called breakfast shrimp, this dish is a staple of the South, combining creamy grits with creek-caught shrimp from the South Carolina Low County. South Dakota, kuchen. Coffee and kuchen, or kuchen, German for cake, is a combo South Dakotans embrace for a daybreak to dessert. This coffee cake is usually filled with custard and fruit, such as apples, peaches, rhubarb, or prunes, and is often so sweet that many who partake in the ritual keep their coffees black. Tennessee, biscuits and gravy. Sure, lots of southern states lay claim to biscuits and sausage gravy, but in Tennessee, volunteers readily pour the peppery white sauce over buttermilk biscuits. Cracker Barrel, which first opened in Lebanon, Tennessee, before spreading into 43 more states, serves 200 million biscuits per year. Texas, breakfast tacos. Lone Star Mornings have come wrapped in warm tortillas since long before 2017, when breakfast tacos became an official state breakfast. The usual fillings include soft scrambled eggs, cheese, bacon, beans, or potatoes. Chorizo and cilantro may be optional, but in Texas, hot sauce is not. Utah scone. These scones aren't the traditional tea time variety. They're fluffy pillows of deep fried dough, similar to sopapilla or fried bread. Best served warm and slathered with honey butter or the best of both worlds, honey butter. Vermont, maple syrup. Whatever the vehicle for it, be it flapjacks or fresh snow, not kidding, pure maple syrup is the only acceptable option in Vermont, which produces the most of it by a mile, more than 3 million gallons last year. Virginia, country ham. Nestled next to eggs or tucked into tender biscuits, country ham is king of the Commonwealth. One true southern staple it grilled like steak and served with red eye gravy made from its own drippings and strong coffee. The bitterness of the coffee brings out the smoky flavor of the ham. Washington, coffee. Nutritionalists may disagree, but the state that gives a Starbucks a cup of coffee, when large enough, can be breakfast in and of itself. West Virginia, buckwheat cakes. In these parts, folks gather for all-you-can-eat buckwheat feeds, an ode to Appalachian resilience during the big frost of June of 1859, when early settlers turned to hardy buckwheat after their other crops failed. In pancakes, it lends a toasty, slightly bitter note that's just begging for a good dose of sorghum syrup or apple butter. Wisconsin, Bloody Mary. If you're going to drink before noon, you might as well make a meal out of it. Sconies famously like their Bloody Marys bountiful, with celery, cheese, curds, beef sticks, bacon, pickles, dilly beans, olives, and maybe even a little burger on top. Don't forget the sidecar, a small beer served alongside. It just might be the most Wisconsin way to start the day. Wyoming, cowboy breakfast. No fuss, no frills, just fuel. It starts with coarse coffee grounds simmered in a pot over a fire with a little eggshell in it to cut the acidity and help the grounds nestle before pouring. The rest cooks in a cast iron, fried eggs, potatoes, and smoky elk sausage, all sizzling together in a skillet. Our data. Ourselves? Wearable trackers from smartwatches to rings can give your stats on everything from your daily step count to minutes of REM sleep. But does more information lead to better health? By Beth Wainhouse. Years ago, I read the book Bridget Jones' Diary by Helen Fielding about a single woman in London looking for love. And I was struck by the fact that, while there was a lot of text devoted to her quest for romance, Bridget often started her diary entries by detailing personal metrics. She listed things like how much she weighed, how many cigarettes she smoked that day, how much alcohol she had drank, and the number of calories she consumed. At the time, that seems to me like a stressful and somewhat obsessive way to keep a record of your life. Fast forward to today. I wake up and check my wearable tracker to see how many hours I've slept. I then put in what I ate for breakfast so I can monitor my calorie intake. My tracker also counts my steps, and I aim for at least 10,000 each day. And every once in a while, just because the information is available, I monitor my heart rate during exercise and at rest, and my blood oxygen level. If I wanted, I could also keep an eye on a lot more, such as how much water I'm drinking each day and my stress level at any point in time. And I'm not alone. It's estimated that more than 1 in 5 American adults now use wearable biotrackers of some kind, including watches, rings, patches, earbuds, clip-on devices, and smart clothing. Whether someone's trying to lose weight, get more fit, sleep better, or monitor a chronic medical condition like high blood pressure or diabetes, there's a wearable device that can offer relevant information. But there are also questions about whether having access to all this information is actually making us fitter and healthier, and whether there's a danger of too much information being potentially harmful. Keeping people on track. As with a lot of new technology, think AI for example, there are good uses and some not so good uses that come with hardware. When utilized appropriately, these products can indeed help people manage medical conditions or just become more aware of their fitness and health. Overall, I find the use of fitness/health trackers to be positive, says Seth Creasy, PhD, a metabolism and obesity researcher at the University of Colorado's Anschutz Medical Campus. Trackers help individuals monitor their behavior or health, which can help bring awareness to areas of health that need to be improved. Trackers can also help with motivation and goal setting. For instance, if you're aiming to walk at least 10,000 steps a day and look at your tracker and see you've only walked 8,000 steps, it may inspire you to go out and walk 2,000 more. Trackers may also nudge people toward the goals by offering reminders or digital incentives in the form of badges, in-app competitions with friends or others, or the quest to close the rings on Apple Watches by meeting daily goals. Many researchers are looking into quantifying how effective trackers are in helping people monitor their health and improve their diet and fitness. While there are few long-term studies that offer definitive data, a literature review published in the Lancet Digital Health Journal found that across short-term studies of almost 164,000 participants, the use of an activity tracker improved physical activity by an average of 1,800 extra steps and about 40 minutes more walking each day, which is a significant change. In addition to trackers for logging data tied to diet and fitness goals, many people have health wearables recommended by their doctors to help manage chronic conditions such as high blood pressure and diabetes. For example, continuous blood sugar monitors in the form of skin patches mean that people don't have to prick their fingers to monitor glucose levels. The monitors provide nearly constant information, usually delivered to a phone app. These devices will never replace the medical expertise of a physician or medical professional, says Creasy, but they do provide useful information outside of those visits. He adds that even people without chronic conditions can benefit. For example, an individual may have normal blood pressure at their annual physical, but when they measure it daily at work or home, they notice it tends to be higher. This may be something to discuss with the physician, and without using the tracker, they would be

sleeping time and sedentary behavior. That's a problem, he says, since sedentary time is typically thought of as a negative health behavior and sleep as a positive one. While tracker technology continues to improve, there's always a margin for error in the data. Another problem is how people understand and use the data that's provided. Information viewed in isolation doesn't provide a complete picture, says Jessica Matthews, a doctor of behavioral health and professor of integrative wellness in the College of Health Sciences at Point Loma Nazarene University in San Diego. What's important is that one piece of information be used as part of a greater whole. That includes objective data like blood pressure readings and glucose monitor readings. With medical devices especially, experts recommend that people discuss their use and information with a health professional. The psychological toll. Perhaps the biggest potential problem when using these products is how they can affect the psychological health of those who are susceptible. Experts explain there's a tendency for some people to fixate on the information the tracker provides and to become overly reliant on it. As for perfection and for perfectionists, failing to meet their fitness goals or their sleep goals can cause feelings of stress or failure. Monitoring calories consumed and calories expended can help some people lose weight, but others may become discouraged and give up the effort if the data they're seeing isn't what they were hoping for. And for others, an ongoing stream of information may exacerbate eating disorders by encouraging a constant fixation on diet and calories. Similarly, says Matthews, for some people, exercise can become compulsive in a very unhappy way. Is it great to track steps? Not for that person. While trackers can deliver an impressive amount of information, more is not necessarily better for everyone. That's especially true for people who are prone to experiencing a physical symptom and then becoming obsessed with it. Imagine if you have a technology that allows you to do that throughout the day, says Matthews. You notice that your heart rate is higher than it was 10 minutes ago. Now it's slower. It can open the door to a kind of neurotic behavior. For these people, more information can be a source of physiological as well as psychological stress. Phil Lane, MSW, a psychotherapist in private practice in Pennington, New Jersey, recommends that people who have been diagnosed with an anxiety disorder or are prone to feeling anxious, especially over their health issues, be aware that using trackers might make matters worse. He recommends checking with a therapist or mental health clinician about the possible drawbacks before deciding to use one. Signs of overtracking. The many kinds of activity monitors meant to give us more information about our bodies can conversely get in the way and distance us from ourselves. Experts cite a tendency for people to rely on the information from the device rather than tune into what they are feeling. For example, looking at a tracker to see how well you slept rather than noticing how rested you feel. I use them myself and recommend them in my practice, says Haley Perlis, PhD, a sports and performance psychology expert. But I think when we become too attached, too reliant, we lose self-reflection. We need to assess how we're feeling instead of relying on a device. Some signs of over-reliance, says Perlis, are when people can't leave the house without the device or believe their workout or steps don't count because they weren't wearing a tracker. And if someone asks you how your workout is and you say, I don't know, I have to go look at my tracker, that's a sign you may need to put it down. It's a red flag if you're looking at these numbers for an unnecessary amount of time, adds Lane. That's not a helpful behavior and it can get in the way of your living your life. Do you need a wearable to tell you if you're feeling stressed? I would say no. If you're having a panic attack, you don't need a device to tell you you're having a panic attack. If you're using technology, be very aware of your relationship to it, recommends Lane. The human brain likes measurements, he says. There's a psychological draw to information like this, but it's not always healthy. Adds Matthew, trackers provide an opportunity for people to get greater insights about their health and fitness, but they don't tell you the whole story. And they shouldn't come at the expense of listening to your body. If we're only worried about the data, we might actually miss the most important data of all. I plan to take all this advice to heart and be less like Bridget Jones. I'm not going to give up my health monitor, but I'll start using it differently. Instead of consulting the tracker in the morning to see how many hours I've slept, I'll ask myself how rested I feel. And while I want to continue using it to encourage me to take my 10,000 steps daily, I'll take breaks from it so I can tune into my body, because we are all so much more than a set of numbers and data. Tips for tracking smart. Used correctly, health monitors help people not only achieve goals, but also set goals, says Perlis. You can see what you've been doing, know your baseline, and see if you can challenge yourself to increase it. And they give you real information to make sure those goals are appropriate. They're great for accountability, education, and giving us information. And I think they're fun, which is a good motivator. Here's how to get the most out of your device. Take it one goal at a time. Be clear on what your goal is, says Matthew. Today, technology can monitor so many different things that the possibilities can be overwhelming. Sleep, stress, exercise, diet, pick one to start. Choose the product that fits your needs.
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0: and measures what's most meaningful to you. If improving your sleep is the most important goal, look for a tracker that measures sleep accurately and offers lots of information around that specific topic. And if your main goal is to increase your step count, then a simple pedometer may be all you need, said Matthews. You can buy one for a few dollars, and they have been studies showing they're actually quite accurate. Have a plan for how to use the information. Just capturing your data won't make you healthier. These devices provide information, but unless you take action and change some habits, there won't be any benefit. Most wearables link to health and fitness apps that can suggest actions based on data that it's gathered. For instance, if you sit at a desk all day, the apps can trigger reminders to get up and move every half hour or so. If the tracker indicates you're not sleeping as long or as soundly as you optimally should be, the apps can offer tips on how to improve that. If the tracker detects that you're stressed, the apps can offer breathing exercises or guided meditation sessions to help. And if you want to start a new exercise routine, the app can help you choose one that meets your fitness goal. Be aware of your body signals. Don't ignore what your body is telling you. You don't want to have the information from a tracker overtake or hijack your awareness, says Matthews. Ask yourself, how am I feeling today? And do I feel rested? The body knows when it's tired. Keep the information in perspective. Recognize that one piece of information doesn't tell you the complete picture. Many of the things that trackers measure go through normal fluctuations throughout the day. Blood pressure increases with activity. Blood sugar varies depending on what we ate. Heart rate, stress level, and fatigue also vary. You may need to discuss the data from your device with a healthcare professional to understand what it means. Take periodic breaks. I would challenge people who are using fitness tracker all the time to go out and move their bodies without it for a day or for a week, says Perlis. Sleep for a week without looking at the data. It's good for self-reflection and a good tune-up for yourself. Your true stories. When I feel most American. Readers share the moments when their patriotism surges by Reader's Digest readers. Basking in old glory. The flag flying in my yard reminds me of those I saw at military posts all over the world when serving in the Army. I think of helping to preserve our freedoms in the United States and other countries seeking support. I'm also proud of my Hungarian wife's becoming American citizen so she could enjoy the same freedoms and pledge her alliance to the flag too. It reminds me of those who have served today, and will serve, by Brutz Mitzel. Where dreams come true. After visiting Disney World or Disneyland feels quite American to me. It was all the plan of visionary Walt Disney, who had the tenacity and grit to make it happen even though he had little more than a suitcase and a dream when he ventured to California. Still, he started one of the most recognizable companies in the world. His story feels like a fairy tale most possible in America. Paying it forward. Strangely, I feel proud when paying income taxes, and I have never objected to doing so. Someone else's taxes paid for the National Science Foundation Fellowship that allowed me to study engineering science. Those degrees helped me launch a great career and earn income that goes towards taxes to hopefully fund others for opportunities like the one I received. Charles Gaston. Building a legacy. My grandfather was a coal miner of the Welsh descent, living and working in Pennsylvania. He built a summer cottage at Elk Lake in the Pocono Mountains with lumber he got to keep as payment for tearing it down an old house. To this day, I feel blessed to stay at the cottage every summer. My granddaughter is the sixth generation to have enjoyed the fruits of his labor. Cindy Hansen. Home sweet home. I came to the U.S. from Vietnam as a refugee when I was 15. After years in the States, visiting Vietnam for the first time was emotional. I recognized my homeland, but it was no longer my home. I didn't feel that I belonged as I once did and was reminded of how much the U.S. had changed me. That's when I understood. I'm an American now. When I cleared customs at LAX, an agent said, "Welcome home." Tearing up, I realized America really is my home. Thuy Vu. Sharing the heavens. Sidewalk astronomy is a great way to share the universe with strangers. It's like playing guitar on the street, minus the open case. I set up my telescope in a city park on a clear night, and the show begins. Have you seen Saturn through a telescope before? I'll ask passing strangers, inviting them to take a look. It can see the rings. It looks like the photos, people exclaim with delight. If you're not yelling, you're not seeing it, I say. So, where are you from? They tell me in a tapestry of accents and places that take me around the globe as we wander across the sky with my telescope. It makes me feel hospitable, curious, bold. Sharing the universe is when I feel most American. Keep looking up. Josh Urban. Moments of triumph. Over-the-top events like the Academy Awards or the Super Bowl feel very American. We have the gift and ability to turn anything here into a moment of global participation. We're a scrappy group, and we take advantage of opportunities to create, succeed, and win. Joanna Gleason. States and unions. My wife and I were vacationing in Colorado when two men walked by saying, "Isn't that great?" with huge smiles. We had no idea what they were talking about, and they told us that the Supreme Court had just legalized same-sex marriage on the federal level. We'd marry years earlier when it became legal for us in California, but to cope, we often joke about the 1,138 rights we'd lose when we crossed state lines. But that day, we truly felt welcomed into the fold of America. By Lisa Miller. Standing tall together. A few weeks after 9/11, I returned to work in Lower Manhattan. My employer issued flag lapels, which I proudly wore. As I looked around my subway car, I realized almost everyone wore something similar. There's a lot of diversity in New York City, but in that moment, we were all just Americans, looking at one another and nodding. I certainly don't miss the cause or its repercussions, but I do sometimes miss the camaraderie. John Albert. Swearing in. Flags, military bands, flyovers, and the Star-Spangled Banner at sports events all inspire patriotism. But I feel the most American when I see immigrants being sworn in as new citizens on the TV news broadcasts. Hearing the Pledge of Allegiance and acknowledging the hard work it took them to reach the moment takes my breath away. And red tig. Our great debates. It sounds counterintuitive, but I feel most American when I disagree with U.S. policies and actions. Let me explain. I'm a Vietnam War veteran, fortunate enough to have returned home healthy. But I can't ever forget that 58,000 Americans died, and I don't always support our actions overseas. I take pride and comfort in being able to openly disagree with our government, and I feel most American when I criticize my country from a place of concern and love. Ed Barrett. Don't mail it in. Sending mail as we do in the U.S. is a minor miracle. I can pay less than a dollar and someone will hand deliver my letter to my grandmother thousands of miles away. The idea that someone, a fellow American, makes the effort to reach my house nearly every day, an overlooked blessing. Madison Chan. Gaining perspective. My wife and I fulfilled a lifelong dream of taking a National Geographic trip to Botswana. Many of our guides were young adults and promising students from the area, and they expressed admiration for Barack Obama's then recent inauguration. They had visualized the world as ruled only by those who took power by force rather than by law, and were amazed that leadership change took place without discord or military intervention. The trip was quite memorable for a variety of reasons. John Miller.
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0: And now it's time for Essence Magazine.

Greetings, everyone. My name is Matt Real, and today I will be reading from the January-February 2025, Volume 55, Number 5 issue of Essence Magazine. We begin with the Editor's Letter by Nandy Howard, Essence Senior Content Director and Essence Ventures Vice President of Content. A letter encouraging Black women to rest. I'm driving home in the rain from our photo shoot with Shikari Richardson, rushing to write this editor's letter and to close this issue on time. For the last few weeks, I've been incredibly stressed about this moment. The photo shoot started as a grand idea, but day by day, that idea seemed to slip further from my grasp. I wasn't eating or sleeping as I should, because when you plan an Essence cover, it feels like you're speaking to every Black woman. The weight of being the only Black publication on major newsstands is real. If I fail at this cover or at the content within this magazine, I feel like I'm letting Black women down. Dramatic, maybe, but also honest. During this shoot, as we waited for the track star to emerge in her next look, some women who helped bring this cover to life began talking about rest and Black women's attitude towards prioritizing it, especially after election season. There was so much pressure on us throughout 2024. When things didn't go as planned, we still have to pick ourselves up. We have to show up as our best selves and push forward, even when we don't want to. Guilt, frustration, and exhaustion creep in, taking up the space where joy should live, all because of pressure we don't have to carry, but often feel obligated to. I had wanted to shoot Shikari for this magazine last year, but plans fell through. And now it all makes sense. Shikari Richardson, a winner, a star, a young ceiling breaker, has consistently put herself first. Through backlash, unfair circumstances, doubters and naysayers, she chose herself. And so it's fitting that as we step into Essence's 55th year, we start with Shikari, an Olympic medalist and world champion, who bet on herself and refused to be counted out. This issue, centered on Black women in sports and on Black love, is a double win. We celebrate the sister duo of CFDA Vogue Fashion Fund winning La Enchanteuse, and we spotlight Miss Tia Mowry, who has rediscovered a love for herself. Our couple care series features Wes and Don Moore, Will and Heather Packer, and Dewana Bonner and Alyssa Thomas, who discuss how they navigate love, life, and work. We also highlight Juju Watkins, Gierce Gondrezic, and Jackie Joyner-Kersee, plus women wrestlers like Mercedes Moné, Bianca Belair, and Jade Cargill. Lastly, our 100 Years of Black Women in Sports feature is a must-read. The article gives dozens of previously unsung Black female athletes who paved the way for women like Shikari and others their long-overdue flowers. Here's to 2025, a year in which Black women can rest, love, create, and most importantly, take charge of our own paths. From the 4C Files, Medals and Manes. Simone Biles, hairstylist, on her own hair and career journey, her favorite products, and what it's like working with the GOAT, by Jasmine Johnson. My hair journey, much like those of many of us in the 1990s, started in a world where straight, relaxed hair was the expectation. One of my most vivid memories is of spending entire days with my mother in the salon she owned. I never wanted to leave. It was alive with so much energy. It was a place where I observed not only hair transformations, but also life transformations. Every stylist had their own techniques and flair. Meanwhile, every client had a different story to tell. It was not only about hair, it was also about making connections and improving how they felt. Watching my mother was like watching a hero at work,
seeing the trust her clients placed in her and the joy she brought to their lives. Those early memories shaped me into the passionate stylist that I am today. Throughout my 18 years as a hairstylist, I've grown to understand that it's all about lifting someone's spirit in addition to protecting the health of their tresses. I'm also dedicated to preserving my own hair's integrity. If I could go back, I'd tell my younger self to focus on nurturing my natural curl pattern. Today, my hair is an extension of my wellness. It's about making sure that every strand is true to itself. To keep my hair healthy and myself feeling confident, these days I'm loving the K18 Peptide Prep Detox Shampoo to remove product buildup. 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The path here hasn't been easy. It has taken a relentless commitment to education, a willingness to work in every environment imaginable, and the tenacity to master all hair textures and trends. My strong suit is how I listen to my clients. Hairstyling is not a one-size-fits-all matter. This approach has allowed me to work with, for example, the inspirational and confident and super talented Simone Biles. The work that I do leans heavily on inner strength. It takes an unshakable foundation of calm and mental fortitude to have my work showcased on the world stage. For Simone, having critiques on her hair coming from strangers doesn't help keep the nerves in check. But having a plan does. When I do Simone's hair, it's not to cater to other people. The only standards I'm here to meet are Simone's. Making sure she is confident in what she sees in the mirror, knowing her hair is healthy and well-maintained, and won't come out of her bun during each twist. That's what I'm here for. When Simone is away at events and I can't be there for prep, I recommend some easy products for her to get herself ready. The K18 Molecular Repair Hair Oil is one of her go-to products for keeping strands in place and together, especially on competition days for slick buns and ponytails. Since it's lightweight and designed for all hair types, she doesn't have to worry about her hair feeling matted down by product. And the oil is still strong enough to keep frizz at bay. Every time a client leaves my chair with a smile, it's a reminder that confidence is the true goal of each appointment. The trust my clients place in me, the transformation in their posture, and the sparkle in their eyes are everything. That's the real product of this craft. This next article is entitled A Flow of Her Own by India S.B. Jones. Shikari Richardson's nail tech, Kinia Hogg, discusses helping the track megastar express herself via nail art. The year is 1988, and the place is Seoul, South Korea. Florence Flojo Griffith Joyner, known as the fastest woman of all time, has become the first American woman to win 4 medals in a single Olympic Games. Just after setting the women's world record for 100 meters at 10.49 seconds and the 200 meters at 21.34 seconds, Flojo interlocked her medals, the 3 gold and the 1 silver, between her star-spangled acrylics for her most groundbreaking nail photo op. Fast forward to 2024, and no athlete has been able to touch those beauty looks, nor the spikes beneath the late sprinter's cleats. Except, perhaps, for Shikari Richardson. At her first ever Olympic race in Paris, 24-year-old Richardson was less than half a second from breaking Flojo's 100-meter record, and at the World Championships the year before, just a fourth of a second short. In both races, her track-stabbing manicures kept up with her speed, holding the weight of Flojo's legacy at her fingertips. The nail artist responsible for a number of the young racer's most competitive sets, Kinia Hogg, first met the track star at the Nike Athlete House during the 2024 trials. Hogg, who counts black athletes like
Quanisha T.T. Terry, and Raven Saunders as clients, draws a distinction between the nail art sported by Flojo, who is remembered for her rounded acrylics, and by Richardson, a fan of the extra-long Buetto manicure. The sprinter's XL nails are, at times, impractical to a fault for her sport. Indeed, while wearing one of Hogg's press-on sets, Richardson could not tie her shoe at the starting block for the first heat of the Olympic trials, which she still impressively won. But at their best, her nails define the intersection of culture, beauty, and self-expression for Black women in sports. In her latest design, Hogg collaborated with several women artists at the Nike House to surprise the Olympian with her blackest manicure to date. Quote, "They were all a part of our gift to Shikari," unquote, Hogg says. On a red base, she started on a pair of black-lined lips, which parted into gold grill-adorned teeth. Quote, "We used a 3D molding gel and shaped the lips, then added texture with a tool before curing, painting, and blending," unquote, she explains. The tooth gemmer then added stars, crosses, and jewels. Next, Hogg says, quote, "I went across the waist beater and asked for their handmade beads," unquote, which, applied onto the thumb, resembled a shuck of rainbow corn. A box braid claimed its spot on the set's middle finger, bedazzled with dollar signs, pearls, and rings, while a Baroque Ariette accent nail took the pinky. Quote, "Gold is a color heavily used in Black culture, and decorated nails started in Egypt, with gold as an accent on royal nails," unquote, Hogg says. As for the most decorated nail in the set, quote, "The junk drawer nail represents extraness, over the top, which Black women are considered to be," unquote. The result? The world gets to behold Richardson flying down the track and paving a nail legacy of her own. This next article was entitled "Style Takes the Court" by Robin Moat. Tunnel outfits within the WNBA signals the rise of luxury brands worn by many in the league, while the players' embrace of personal style showcases an ability to build influence through bold looks and playful self-expression. For the past few seasons, more eyes than ever before have been trained on the WNBA. Not only is the player's athletic prowess being looked at with laser focus, but checking out the pregame outfits they wear has become its own sport. Of course, tunnel outfits aren't new territory, and in other professional leagues, a level of experimentation has arisen. But within the WNBA, there is also an air of fun that has been invigorating, especially among last season's players. Years ago, Cheryl Swoops, the first player signed to the WNBA, would prep for games without much intention. Fast forward to the present, and it's not unheard of for league athletes to hire glam teams and stylists. Contrast this with the simplicity of the looks worn in the earlier years of the league. The style preferences of Swoops, Lisa Leslie, and countless others have led to the current talent's choices. They embrace high-end designers while receiving broad notice and marketing opportunities. In tandem with positions as brand ambassadors, today's players are being compensated for their likeness. This is perhaps one of the most compelling aspects of wearing outstanding tunnel outfits. These moments push athletes into the forefront in an undeniable way. One force driving the popularity of players' stylish ensembles is the social media pages that showcase them. Though the accounts aren't affiliated with the WNBA, they provide an instant signifier of what's trending. Some brands are tagged, while others are not. These pages signal that dressing up ahead of games can include donning items from top designers or even from Amazon. What matters is the audaciousness of the looks and the confidence with which they are worn. The proliferation of these social accounts proves that clothing can be a means to building one's brand off the court. The accounts also show that key players are taking image building seriously. There is no such thing as a standard uniform anymore.
As they experiment with each look, players are further pushing the WNBA into the cultural lexicon. Velissa Vaughn, the person behind the WNBA Tunnel account on Instagram, debuted her page at the beginning of 2024. She has already amassed more than 80,000 followers. While in Phoenix during the WNBA All-Star Weekend in July, she told me she started the account to pay tribute to the women in the league and to draw attention to the pay gap between NBA and WNBA players. The account often shares brands worn by the women, who are also sometimes professionally styled. This is significant, as Vaughn works with stylists to credit designers. Self-expression is also approached uniquely, as Vaughn captures these style moments on game day. The current era is a dramatic shift, almost like changing of the guard. Swoops, the first female athlete to have a sneaker named after her, is positive about the attention that players are getting. Quote, "In some instances, the tunnel walk and the tunnel fits are more exciting than the games," unquote, she states in a Zoom call from Houston, immediately following All-Star Weekend in Phoenix. The four-time WNBA champion noted that Chicago Sky star Angel Reese, attending the Met Gala in 2024, demonstrated the WNBA's current and pivotal fashion moment. Swoops remembers what it was like getting ready for games back when she was in the league. Not much fuss was made about her pregame outfits. Quote, "We didn't have the whole tunnel walk and tunnel fits," unquote, she says. Continuing, she says, quote, "There weren't cameras there recording us coming and what we are wearing," unquote. Instead of pre-planned style moments, Swoop recalls that a t-shirt and shorts were enough when she was suiting up to play. She attributes the differences between then and now to the sponsorship the players are receiving today and the power of social media. Quote, "I think it's great that these women are able to show the world who they are outside of basketball. And to me, that has been one of the biggest growths that I've seen over the last few years in the WNBA," unquote, Swoops adds. Brands like Skims and Miele Organics are on board with using the name and likenesses of players in the league. The former was announced as the official underwear of the league in 2023. The latter became its first textured hair partner that same year. The Virgil Abloh-founded fashion house, Off-White, also announced a multi-year partnership with the New York Liberty last year. These wins indicate the level of impact that the WNBA has had since its inception. However, it has taken an influx of players wearing high-end brands to usher in this latest chapter of endorsement and sponsorship deals. The incorporation of ready-to-wear designs into game day outfits has risen in recent years for women pro athletes. That's similar to what we're seeing in the NBA and the NFL. During the season, key moments, like the embrace of brands such as Diesel and Louis Vuitton, cannot be ignored. Asia Wilson, a killer center with the Las Vegas Aces, wore each of these labels in 2024. The degree of sophistication that she has been showcasing was a rare spot ahead of games until the last year or so. And in her lauded rookie season in 2024, the Chicago Sky's Reese, a Reebok athlete, was regularly seen carrying Chanel flap-over bags and wearing an assortment of girly pieces, jerseys, Reebok sets, and mini dresses. She was notably a stylish figure within the league all season long. Stylists and fashion architects have helped to elevate the images of these women athletes and to popularize the well-tailored items they are donning. One player, Wilson, has been the most elevated version of herself due to her stylist, Amadi Brooks, with whom she started working in 2023. Wilson was spotted in runway designs by Sergio Hudson and in a custom Burberry outfit comprised of a sleek zip-up jacket and a tennis-inspired skirt during last year's All-Star Weekend. Brooks was responsible for each moment. As the WNBA season was winding down, Brooks, herself a former Division I basketball player,
shared over a video call that she got her start on the fashion side of the league by styling her friend, former player Chloe Pavlich. Prior to that, she was an assistant stylist to designer and stylist Robin Harris. Brooks, who has her master's in sports administration from Eastern Kentucky University, offers a streetwear-inspired twist to some looks for clients like Wilson and her teammate, Sydney Colson. Brooks might have access to high-end brands now, but when she was beginning her work with Wilson, things were different. 5 years ago, people weren't buying into fashion worn by WNBA athletes. The stylist explains that she aims to make her clients feel like, quote, the superstars that they are, unquote, and declares that no matter how big the WNBA platform gets, she will continue supporting black designers. Celebrity stylist Christine Anijui is another force within the industry. Anijui, a former player for the Phoenix Mercury, is skilled at design and creative direction. She has enhanced the pregame style of Seattle Storm's Skylar Diggins-Smith, the Aces' Tiffany Hayes, the Connecticut Sun's Olivia Nelson Ododa, and others. Thanks to Anijui, Diggins-Smith is often dressed in futuristic items. The two have worked together for 3 years. Diggins-Smith started out wearing custom pieces from Anijui's brand. Quote, she takes the time to listen to your preferences and offers expert advice, ensuring that you feel confident, unquote, says Hayes of Anijui. She continues saying, quote, her enthusiasm is contagious and her dedication is evident in everything that she does, unquote. The guard regularly dons expressive textures of her tunnel outfits. Anijui notes that this stems from her affinity for vibrant colors as well as structured garments. Another Anijui client, Nelson Ododa, has had a recent meteoric rise within the fashion industry. The 6'5" player comes across to her fans as a real-life corporate Barbie doll, wearing chic blazers, cheeky lingerie, and statement pieces by Diesel. Anijui says that this was indeed a goal for her in 2024. Quote, that was the Barbie era, unquote, she explains. Nelson Ododa credits her style with helping her carve out a unique look. Quote, through her guidance, I've discovered that a personal style isn't just about clothes. It's a powerful form of self-expression that flows into other aspects of life, unquote, she says. While each of these players wear different brands ahead of games, one thing is clear. Anijui, Brooks, and other stylists who key in on women in the WNBA have a dedication to their craft that has forced the mainstream media to pay attention. Convention goes out the window with these fashion architects, and their clients are benefiting from it. Whether in Diesel, Sergio Hudson, or emerging brands, WNBA players are now in the spotlight, and all that attention is undoubtedly opening doors for them off the court as well. Quote, to be recognized for our style and our individuality, and to show that we're more than just a basketball player, I think that's just what we've always wanted, unquote, Swoops concluded. This next article is in the culture section, and it is entitled Tia Mowry Loves Herself by Brandy Victorian. The actress, mother, and beloved twin describes how the end of her marriage forced her to be alone for the first time and sparked an appreciation for her own company. At 11 a.m. on a Wednesday, I'm on the phone with Tia Mowry, listening to her sing the lyrics to Mariah Carey's Butterfly. Quote, spread your wings and prepare to fly, unquote, she croons, before recalling how she cried while blasting the 1997 single on the drive home from her best friend's house on October 4th, 2022, the day that she publicly announced her split from ex-husband Corey Hardrick. Quote, butterflies are my thing, unquote. Mowry, who's 46 years old, continues, quote, I have a tattoo of a butterfly, and whenever I see one, wherever I am in the world, I always think, I'm where I'm supposed to be, unquote.
Still, it was a process for her to realize that being a single co-parent to son Cree, who is 13, and daughter Cairo, who is 6, was the destination for her union to Hardrick. Mowry met the actor when she was just 20 years old. The two were together for a total of 22 years, 14 of which they spent married. It was only when Mowry began to have a better relationship with herself, she says, that she was able to make the difficult decision to walk away from her marriage, and to do so with a feeling of peace. Quote, "There are situations in life where a lot of women may not think that they have the choice that they do. And it starts with going on this journey of understanding who you are, understanding your traumas, your behaviors, and loving on that inner child," unquote, she says. Quote, "Once you start to do the inner work, then you get this aha moment, and you'll look up and say, wait a minute, I have a choice to live the life that I want to," unquote. Mowry has spent most of her life in the public eye. She became a celebrity at age 15, thanks to the success of the ABC sitcom Sister Sister, which she starred in alongside her twin, Tamara Mowry Housley. Since that time, she has maintained a healthy balance of privacy and transparency with the media and her fans, opening up in recent years about everything from postpartum depression to the realities of getting older. Quote, "I remember the first time that I became vulnerable in my career," unquote, Mowry recalls. Quote, "That was when I came out with my book, Whole New You, How Real Food Transforms Your Life for a Healthier, More Gorgeous You, a cookbook. I shared my endometriosis journey. I remember being in New York, sitting down with publications, and I was so nervous and so scared. But I learned from that moment that sharing your vulnerability is what connects you to people," unquote. Mowry's divorce was finalized in April of 2023, and she immediately let followers in on her experiences as a newly single woman. On TikTok, she poked fun at dating for the first time in her 40s, and she launched the 8-part docuseries, Tia Mowry, My Next Act, which premiered on WeTV this past October. In the series, she chronicled her life post-separation. Quote, "Divorce is very common," unquote, Mowry says of choosing to share this chapter so publicly. Quote, "It's something that a lot of people experience but don't talk about, because there's an embarrassment behind it, and there's so many other negative feelings around it. I'm not saying divorce is great, because it sucks, but it's a part of our life. It's not something that we all can run away from," unquote. Her choice not to mimic her favorite insect, the caterpillar, which retreats into a cocoon until it transitions into a beautiful, colorful being, has attracted some critique. On social media, people began picking apart scenes from her and her ex's 2017 appearance on the OWN series, Black Love, which ended in 2022, looking for cues as to what went wrong and placing ill-informed blame on either side. Mowry was also accused of thirst trapping when photos of her smiling and wearing a bathing suit on vacation didn't match public expectations of a downtrodden divorcee. Some even accused her of pretending to enjoy singlehood to save face, advising her to return to her ex. Quote, "What's really unfortunate is when people project their life onto you and make it their truth. It will rock me for a minute, but then I will move through it because I realize at the end of the day, it really has nothing to do with me," unquote, said Mowry. On her reality show, Mowry was seen sharing laughs with her assistant, trying speed dating for the first time, and flipping through Raya profiles with friends. There were also scenes in which she shed tears with the woman that she calls her, quote, found family, unquote, over the realities of doing life solo. Quote, "There are moments when it just gets too heavy. There are moments when you feel like you can't breathe. There are moments when you feel like you're underwater. But that is when you can't be afraid to ask for help. That is when you can't be embarrassed to share it with your community what you're going through.
I can't tell you how many times that I've talked to my best friend, who has known me since I was 12 years old. She has seen my evolution in the purest and rawest form, and I would turn to her whenever I would feel like I was drowning, and she would tell me, "Tia, you've come so far," unquote, Mallory admits. Mallory has also leaned on her core family, including her twin sister, Mallory Housley, and her sister-in-law, Zandy Mallory, who is married to her brother, Tavier. Quote, "There's this special bond that we will always have that will never leave us," unquote, Mallory says of her sister, clarifying previous comments that the two weren't as close as they used to be. Quote, "What I meant by that was, she's not accessible to me as she used to be. That's part of life. Change is constant. But change does not mean that something is wrong," unquote, she said. Embracing impermanence has been a cornerstone of Mallory's courage amid such a major life transition. Quote, "There's a quote from this book that I read called Brave New You, A Roadmap to Believing That More is Possible by Corey Allen, and it stays with me. Stay curious, present, and unattached. And that's how I'm moving through life right now," unquote, she explains. Continuing, she says, quote, "Meaning, time is borrowed. My children's time with me is borrowed. My life is borrowed. My therapist helped me with this perspective. She said, when you know that you are borrowing something, you treat it differently," unquote. When Mallory thinks back to the woman that she was 2 years ago, scared about the future, she sees a completely different person than the one that she is now. Quote, "I'm at peace with myself. I'm at peace with where I am in life. I have so much gratitude. I'm more present. I used to live in the past, and I used to live in the future, always trying to plan what my life should look like. But now, because I've learned about change, that no matter what you do, no matter how hard you plan, no matter how hard you work, change will always happen. I've been meditating on living in gratitude with where I am now, what's in front of me, and I've never lived in that state of mind before," unquote, she says. Part of that includes being genuinely happy to be single and putting aside the relationship apps for a bit. Quote, "Solitude is where the magic happens," unquote, Mallory says of taking a break from dating. Quote, "I've been reading books and learning more about what love is. I want to learn more about myself and my triggers, why I behave the way that I behave. What are my traumas? What are my attachment styles? Learn more about what love really is before I get out there again," unquote. What might seem like a small epiphany is a huge declaration for a woman who is taught to believe that her purpose in life was to please a man. Quote, "My purpose in life now is to continue to build a relationship with me. We have a lot of podcasts, movies, and all of that about loving partners, but that's not the only dynamic of love. Love is also found when you love on yourself," unquote, Mallory said. This next article was entitled 100 Years of Black Women in Sports by Bria Felician. Meet the fiercely talented African-American women athletes who have made an undeniable mark on the last century, and learn how we will continue to revolutionize sports in the decades to come. In August 1925, an up-and-coming 27-year-old tennis player named Ora Washington upset 25-year-old Isidore Izzy Channels, who had dominated the 1920s black tennis scene. By the 1930s, Washington was considered one of the greatest to play both tennis and basketball. Washington and Channels are two of the countless black women athletes who have excelled in sports over the past 100 years. Throughout the last century, black women have blocked shots and served aces. They've integrated leagues and teams and elevated a wide range of sports, creating new paths and shaping change. They've blazed all these trails while confronting stereotypes and also the policing of their bodies, their sexuality, and how they chose to present themselves,
says Amira Rose Davis, PhD, a historian and an assistant professor in the African and African Diaspora Studies Department at the University of Texas, Austin. Davis's work centers on the intersections of race, gender, and sports, with an emphasis on Black women athletes. Quote, "Even though they have opportunities to participate in play, Black women in sports are constantly being scrutinized about how they do it and what they look like while doing it," unquote, Davis says. This helps to explain why so many successful Black women athletes are not household names and not given the due respect of their white female or even Black male counterparts. Despite these challenges, Black women continue to compete, to take up space, to create opportunities for themselves and others. Black women are experts at becoming their own advocates because they have to be, Davis says. Quote, "The story of Black women in sports navigating those obstacles is the same as that of Black women in many fields and in American society, which is they have no choice but to be themselves unapologetically and advocate for what they need," unquote, explains Davis. Continuing, quote, "That's because oftentimes, historically speaking, there have been no other people advocating for them," unquote. So many game-changing Black women athletes exist. They won't all fit in one article. There are some standout moments, though, from the last 100 years. The 1930s was Ora Washington's decade. She was the American Tennis Association's singles champion from 1929 to 1935. Lula Ballard took the crown in 1936. The next year, Washington regained her singles title at the 1937 National Championships, hosted at a storied HBCU Tuskegee Institute, which is now Tuskegee University. Tuskegee invested in Black women's athletics early in the 20th century. Former football player and coach Cleve L. Abbott launched the women's track and field program in 1937. His wife, Jessie Abbott, was equally influential. Along with helping to build the program, she helped the team navigate traveling to competitions throughout the South, which was no easy task due to Jim Crow segregation laws. Quote, "I invented a way of sometimes serving a hot meal," unquote, Jessie said in 1977 during an interview for the Black Women Oral History Project. Quote, "We would buy baked beans, and I would set them on hot radiators of the car, and they would heat, so the team would have something hot to eat," unquote. Also in the 1930s, Tidye Pickett and Louise Stokes became the first Black women selected for the U.S. Olympic track and field team. They were sprinters, chosen for the 1932 Summer Games in Los Angeles as alternates. They were expected to compete in the 4x100 relay and were even listed as two of the runners, but they were replaced at the last minute. While no official reason was given, it was widely speculated that their race was the cause of this change. Pickett eventually made her debut at the 1936 Games in Berlin. Though there were only two Black women on the U.S. team in 1932, by 1948, 9 of the 11 members of the track and field team were Black. At those games, Audrey Patterson of Tennessee State University, another HBCU, won bronze in the 200-meter race and became the first Black woman to win an Olympic medal. One day later, Alice Coachman won the high jump, becoming the first Black woman to win Olympic gold. Quote, "My event was the last event in the 48 Olympics," unquote, Coachman said in 1985 in an interview for the documentary Black Champions. Quote, "And when I walked out there, it was 85,000 people waiting. And when I walked out there, I said, 'Lord, if it's your will, it will be done. And I didn't worry about nothing else,'" unquote. In the 1950s, Black women athletes made great strides. Multiple women played on men's teams in the Negro Leagues, with Toni Stone possibly the most famous. In 1953, she signed a contract and became the first woman to be a regular on a team. In 1957, Althea Gibson won Wimbledon
and what is now the U.S. Open, the first black player to do so. A year later, she successfully defended both titles. Quote, "My style of play, I believe, was aggressive, dynamic, and mean," unquote, she said in a 1984 interview for Black Champions. Quote, "I consider it a great education to travel around the world as I did, being the first black female tennis champion of the world to have this privilege," unquote. In 1955, Philander Smith University, also an HBCU, was home to the first all-black team to compete in the Amateur Athletic Union, AAU, women's basketball tournament. One of the AAU's star players, Missouri Arledge, was the first black woman to be named an All-American in basketball. Meanwhile, in 1960, sprinter Wilma Rudolph, who had overcome childhood polio, became the first American woman to win 3 gold medals in the Olympics. And Wyomia Tyus was the first person to win back-to-back 100-meter races. Both women built on track and field successes of previous decades and helped establish a thriving Tennessee State program. With the passage of Title IX in 1972, which promoted equality for women in education and sports, more opportunities opened up for black women athletes. In 1974, Flo Hyman received the University of Houston's first athletic scholarship offered for women's sports. She would go on to win an Olympic silver medal in 1984 as part of the U.S. women's volleyball team. The 1980s saw continued success for black women in sports like track and field and basketball, and they were making their mark in newer areas as well. Debbie Thomas became a world champion and an Olympic medalist in figure skating, while Bonnie St. John won 2 bronze medals in 1984 as a member of the U.S. Paralympic ski team. A brilliant moment for black women athletes occurred at the 1996 Summer Olympics held in Atlanta. There, Dominique Dawes earned gold as a member of the Magnificent Seven gymnastics team. She also won bronze in the floor exercise. And in the first Olympics that included women's soccer, Brianna Scurry helped push her sport forward by helping her team win golds. Just a few miles away from those Olympic Games, Patricia Hartman grew up playing basketball in College Park.

charities as well. Hartman, like the Williams sisters, faced backlash and harassment simply for being a black woman who played sports. Quote, "For Serena to go into arenas where nobody looked like her was the same as me playing basketball with guys when nobody looked like me," unquote, Hartman says. Quote, "For her to be a muscular, strong woman and to sit in that scrutiny was the same way that I grew up, because I'm an extremely fit, extremely muscular woman," unquote. Hartman retired at 38 after 12 years of professional basketball and is now an assistant coach for her alma mater. These days, she tries to instill discipline, confidence, and a strong mindset in her players. She aims to return the love that she got from her coaches and to prepare her players for life and success through basketball. Other black women athletes are also looking to positively influence the next generation. Allyson Felix is one. The most decorated athlete in the history of track and field, Felix launched a shoe brand for women called Sayish after facing discrimination during her pregnancy. Felix also launched a women's sports management firm and, after nearly dying in childbirth, became a fierce advocate for black maternal health and health care in the United States. Today, black women athletes can be seen on national television at the professional, local, and college level, competing in a wide range of sports. In swimming, Simone Manuel became the first African-American woman to achieve an individual medal, winning in the 100-meter freestyle at the 2016 Olympics. In softball, Natasha Watley, a two-time Olympian, won gold in 2004 and silver in 2008 with the U.S. national softball team. This helped usher in the emergence of black women in softball, as demonstrated by history maker Monet Davis, who became the first girl to win a game and pitch a shutout in the Little League World Series. And following the success of lauded gymnast Dominique Dawes, Gabby Douglas and Simone Biles led a brand new era of black women in the sport. The diversity of the U.S. women's national soccer team made headlines last summer with the number of black players who helped the team win Olympic gold in Paris. And a century after Ora Washington rose to prominence, black women to continue to dominate on the tennis court. We see you, Coco Gauff. At the same time, black women are still a fairly rare sight in some sports. In 2024, only 3% of NCAA Division I women's lacrosse players were black. Shirley Thomas, a Rutgers University freshman, is one of them, and she has experienced many challenges in the majority white sport, such as feeling like an outsider and facing isolation. But there's progress. Quote, "I've been given the opportunity to play this white-dominated sport and show other young black girls that they too can play lacrosse," unquote, Thomas says. Thomas continues saying, quote, "As the years have passed, I've seen more black girls playing this sport. It's so wonderful to witness because I was once the only black girl on the team," unquote. Case in point, in the last 12 years in Division I, the number of black lacrosse players has grown from 60 to 117. While black women athletes have been met with an incalculable amount of adversity, they've persevered, expanded into new areas, and changed the world of sports. Their longevity in the face of obstacles over the last 100 years proves that they will thrive throughout the next 100 years and beyond. The next article is entitled Resume Rundown, Juju Watkins, by Danielle Wright. The University of Southern California basketball star is blazing trails on her way to the WNBA. For the average 19-year-old, the return to college for sophomore year is often as straightforward as gearing up for the new semester. But for Judea Juju Skies Watkins, life as a second-year University of Southern California student is anything but simple. That's because the 6'2" guard is one of the most sought-after recruits in basketball. After quickly becoming a standout on the USC team, Watkins went on to win an ESPY Award for Best Breakthrough Athlete and to grace the cover of Slam.

0: magazine. Before her rise to fame, Watkins was just a girl from Los Angeles, heavily immersed in basketball. At the prestigious Sierra Canyon School, which is home to celebrity teens like Kylie Jenner, Zaire Wade, and Bronny James, she honed her skills in a program renowned for producing the top talent. Reflecting on her early days in the sport, Watkins says that her passion for it began at home. Quote, basketball was always in my family, unquote, she explains. Quote, my parents and then my older brother played in high school, so it was always around me. We would be playing in the backyard, and I just always loved it. At first, I was not good at all, and I just really had a hunger to get better. At that point, I knew that it was something that I wanted to take seriously, unquote. And she did. Watkins' drive and ambition propelled her to lead her high school team to an open Division State title and an incredible 30-2 record. During her junior year, she averaged 25 points, 10.6 rebounds, and 3.2 assists per game that season. Now, by 2023, she had captured the attention of the wider basketball world, earning the title of number one recruit from ESPN. In her first year at USC, she received the illustrious Ann Myers Drysdale Award as the best women's basketball shooting guard from the NCAA and was named an All-American. Notably, she set a record by surpassing WNBA legend Lisa Leslie for most points scored in her freshman debut, tallying a whopping 32. Last fall, Watkins made headlines with an NIL, which is known as a name, image, likeness deal, extension with Nike. It is said to be one of the richest shoe deals in women's basketball history. With a still growing list of accomplishments and accolades, Watkins emphasizes the importance of taking things one day at a time in order to manage the pressure that she places on herself. Quote, the most important thing for me is pacing myself and being patient. That's something I'm working on, but taking it day by day helps me navigate the space, unquote, she says. Despite her rising stardom, Watkins remains grounded. She recalls her humble beginnings, including her job as a receptionist at her grandfather's nonprofit, Watts Labor Community Action Committee, at just 10 years old. Quote, I had the transfer calls and everything, unquote, she says with a laugh. Quote, it taught me how to handle pressure in a unique way, unquote. Looking ahead to 2025, Watkins is focused on continuing to make a positive impact. Quote, I want to be the best version of myself and do what I can for the team, unquote. This concludes today's reading from the January-February 2025 issue of Essence Magazine. This is Matt Real, wishing you a wonderful rest of your week.
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2: Next is a brief poetry moment. The poem is entitled On His Blindness by John Milton, who was born in 1608 and died in 1674. On His Blindness. When I consider how my light is spent ere half my days in this dark world and wide, and that one talent which is death to hide lodged with me useless, though my soul more bent to serve there with my Maker, and present my true account, lest he returning chide. Doth God exact day labor, light denied? I fondly ask. But patience, to prevent that murmur, soon replies. God doth not need either man's work or his own gifts. Who best bear his mild yoke, they serve him best. His state is kingly. Thousands at his bidding speed, and post o'er land and ocean without rest. They also serve who only stand and wait. This is Ellen Mayer, looking forward to being with you again.

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0: 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It is a safe place to share ideas, thoughts, and feelings, as all information shared is confidential. The program gives clients the opportunity to meet and communicate with people who are dealing with similar challenges, fostering newfound hope. Contact Anthony Griffin at 216-658-4675 for more info. Again, that's Anthony Griffin at 216-658-4675. Staying Connected. The Staying Connected group is a monthly meeting held for 6 months for clients that have completed the Vision of Success program. Staying Connected gives clients additional opportunities to hear from speakers and receive ongoing support from their peers who are sharing similar experiences. Contact Stephanie O'Donnell at 216-658-4679 for more info. Now it's time for readings from Forbes magazine.

This is Annie Wu. I'll be reading the June-July 2026 issue of Forbes magazine. Sports Money, Field of Green, the 11 highest paid players in the 2026 World Cup. There are many firsts at this year's FIFA World Cup. For the first time in the tournament's 96-year history, there will be 48 teams. It's also the first World Cup to be held across three countries, the United States, Canada, and Mexico, in a record 16 cities. And it will be the first to feature a player with $2 billion in career earnings, Cristiano Ronaldo, the 41-year-old captain of Portugal, for whom a World Cup is the rare missing hardware in his goat-worthy trophy case. Then again, with ticket prices in the stratosphere, billionaires may be the only ones who can afford to attend. FIFA recently listed a ticket for the July 19th final at New Jersey's MetLife Stadium for a record-breaking $32,970. That's a little less than triple the previous record for a ticket to a final. And even the world's richest might have to think twice about buying tickets on the secondary market. In April, FIFA's resale site listed four seats to the final for a little less than $2.3 million each. Section 124, row 45, seats 33 through 36, if you're scalping at home. Here are the 11 highest paid players expected to compete at the 2026 FIFA World Cup. Cristiano Ronaldo, number 1, $300 million, age 41, nationality, Portugal, on field, $235 million, off field, $65 million. Number 2, Lionel Messi, $140 million, age 38, from Argentina, $70 million on field, $70 million off field. Number 3, Kylian Mbappe, $95 million, age 27, from France, $70 million on field, $25 million off field. Number 4, Erling Haaland, $80 million, age 25, from Norway, $60 million on field, $20 million off field. Number 5, Vinicius Jr., $60 million, age 25, from Brazil, $40 million on field, $20 million off field. Number 6, Mohamed Salah, $55 million, age 34, from Egypt, $35 million on field, $20 million off field. Number 7, Sadio Mane, worth $54 million, age 34, from Senegal, $50 million on field, $4 million off field. Number 8, Jude Bellingham, $44 million, age 22, from England, $29 million on field, $15 million off field. Number 9, Lamine Yamal, $43 million, age 18, from Spain, $33 million on field, $10 million off field. Number 10, Harry Kane, $41 million, age 32, from England, $29 million on field, $12 million off field. Number 11, Neymar, $38 million, age 34, from Brazil, $10 million on field, $28 million off field. Conversation. Beats, booze, and billions. Hip-hop's newest billionaire is Andre Rommel Young, the 61-year-old gangsta mogul better known as Dr. Dre. The Compton, California native struck it rich in music decades before inking his epic $3 billion sales of Beats Electronics and music to Apple in 2014, still the Cupertino Colossus's largest ever acquisition. His is an extended remix of success. Quote, "Everything Dr. Dre ever touched has turned into gold," posted at Tom Watthammer on Instagram. Quote, "NWA, Death Row, Tupac, Eminem, Beats, 50 Cent, you name it, legend. Dre's diversified portfolio helps." Quote, "The real story here is betting on yourself beyond one industry," F.A. Min said on LinkedIn. "Music built the platform, business built the billion." Dre is now focused on lending his imprimatur to liquor, in particular a line of canned gin cocktails with famed raconteur and longtime Dre associate Snoop Dogg. The brand is named after the duo's hit single, Gin and Juice, released more than 30 years ago.
Quote, that kind of longevity is rare, noted at Global Connectivity LLC on Instagram. Being able to keep evolving and still create your own terms after everything Dre has built is really inspiring. Extra, extra. Read all about it. Billionaire entrepreneur David Hoffman is out to save newspapers. In the past 4 years, he has scooped up 131 of them nationwide, doubling down on hyper-local content and conserving cash. So far, it's working. Readers flipped a nickel to their ink-stained corner newsies and weighed in on the headlines. Catalin Lutu. Quote, Godspeed, David Hoffman. You save newspapers. I'll stand guard at the Louvre, making sure no one turns the Mona Lisa into a blockchain asset. Some of us still believe in preserving civilization, and some of us understand how to profit from it. From LinkedIn. At Moby. Quote, local newspapers are dying because the advertising revenue model collapsed. Not because nobody wants to read them. So saving them requires finding a sustainable business model, not just writing checks. The real danger of billionaire newspaper ownership is that it turns journalism into a charity that depends on one person's continued generosity, which is the opposite of an independent press. From X. At viniciusrodriguez.viana. Quote, an inspiring reminder that the future of journalism may depend as much on bold ownership and long-term vision as it does on technology. On Instagram. At Kate Secret Mood. Quote, in an era of digital noise, preserving the weight of a physical newspaper is like preserving the weight of the truth, a true billionaire move to invest in legacy over just clicks. From X. Executive Privilege. President Trump added $1.4 billion to his topsy-turvy net worth over the first year of his second term in office. His fortune sat at $6.5 billion through March, up 27% in the preceding 12 months, thanks to a good recent run with his crypto ventures, golf courses, and cash-preserving courtroom victories. Quote, from a strictly structural standpoint, the Oval Office is the ultimate leverage vehicle, said Kevin N. on LinkedIn. Quote, when your personal brand actively dictates the regulatory frameworks for emerging asset classes like crypto, your net worth is no longer just tied to legacy real estate, it's tethered to a sovereign premium. A $1.4 billion bump is just the mechanical outcome of holding the pen. As for the ledger's red ink, the value of Trump's shares in the parent company of Truth Social was down $1.3 billion over the same period. Such constant churn would seem harrowing, but on Instagram, at LeadGen observed that the president's business interests are not subject to the Newtonian laws that bind everyone else. Quote, the most valuable thing Trump owns is not on any balance sheet, he posted, because no asset beats the ability to turn attention into billions without needing anyone's permission. Contrarian by Chris Hellman. No guts, no Gloria. The granddaughter of legendary Texas wildcatter Tex Moncrief proved her mettle by drilling one of the deepest natural gas wells in U.S. history. Now she's betting she can make billions selling the output to LNG exporters. It's almost 8 a.m. when Gloria Moncrief arrives at her oil firm's hangar at Meacham Airport in Fort Worth, Texas. She climbs into an 8-seater Cessna Citation, explaining that her Boeing 737, Lucky Liz, is in the shop. The flight to a small airfield in southern Louisiana takes about an hour. Then it's a 45-minute drive along the levee into the Atchafalaya River Basin, the largest swamp in North America, followed by 15 minutes on a flat-bottom boat past alligators, nesting bald eagles, and fishermen muscling their bass boats into the bayou. Rounding a bend in the waterway, the boat arrives at a giant drilling rig with a 150-foot-tall derrick and roaring engines. Tall and thin, decked out in jeans and knee-high ostrich skin boots, the 44-year-old Moncrief steps onto the rig, where a handful of mud-covered roughnecks maneuver 40-foot lengths of steel pipe with massive hydraulic tongs.
Moncrief is the head of Montex Drilling Company, the family business that owns Moncrief Oil, and has been spending $300,000 a day to rent the rig and staff it around the clock with 60 folks working 12-hour shifts, 14 days on, 14 days off, all to drill the second deepest natural gas well ever in the U.S. The Highlander 2 goes down 30,862 feet, almost 6 miles, where it intersects an 800-foot-thick gross zone of sand saturated with trillions of cubic feet of natural gas. The well was completed recently after 389 days of drilling. There is no more compelling high wire act in the oil and gas industry today than this oil heiress's all-in bet on an ultra-deep well that no one else would touch, after 20 years of disappointments and disasters in the area. The company has already spent $300 million on drilling Highlander 2. Now Moncrief is looking for partners to help her fund the roughly $2 billion more needed to hook up the well, build a processing plant, and ideally drill 5 more super deep wells. Luckily, Moncrief has oil in her blood and grit in her genes. After both her father and grandfather died in 2021, her uncle tried to strip the company from her. No sooner had she prevailed in taking the reins than the Highlander's predecessor well collapsed. Not one to wallow, she quickly brought together a team to help her try again. With the first phase now done and oil prices soaring, Moncrief is more certain than ever that she can raise the money and sell the bounty to Louisiana's gas exporters for billions. Quote, "I promised my dad and grandpa that I would drill it," she says, "and that's what I did." Her family's oil roots date back to 1927, when her great-grandfather, William A. Monty Moncrief, a machine gunner in World War I, started drilling. After more than a dozen dry holes, he hit the jackpot with the discovery of a billion-barrel East Texas oil field in 1931. His son, William A. Jr., known as Tex, joined in 1945. Backed by investors including Tex's golf buddies Bing Crosby and Bob Hope, they built one of America's biggest family oil outfits and earned a spot on the first Forbes 400 in 1982, a decade after they had tapped into the giant Madden Deep gas field in Wyoming in 1972. The oil rush may have gone to their heads. In 1994, the IRS raided Moncrief Oil, seizing 300 boxes of documents and 25 filing cabinets in what Texas lawyer described at the time as a, quote, Gestapo-like raid. Tex had 8 children with 2 wives. His oldest son from his second marriage, Gloria's father, Charlie, became heir apparent to the chagrin of half-brother Richard, who went off on his own and set up Moncrief Oil International, but ended up stuck in a lengthy lawsuit with Russia's Gazprom. Charlie's eldest daughter caught the wildcatting bug. Quote, "Even as a little girl, I knew it was what I was going to do. I loved the action," says Moncrief, who joined the business in 2009 after a brief stint in the U.S. Department of State during President George W. Bush's second term. Jenna Bush was a roommate at the University of Texas, Austin. Moncrief remembers her first day in the family office when James Robert Jim Bob Moffitt, chairman of mining giant Freeport McMoRan, stopped by to pitch Tex and Charlie on investing in an ultra-deep prospect in Louisiana. He'd taken over the Blackbeard site from ExxonMobil, which had given up after more than a year and $300 million down the hole. Undeterred, Moffitt, deceased 2021, rolled out maps for Tex and Charlie showing renderings from seismic data that, by his reckoning, held massive reservoirs of gas trapped in 100-million-year-old rocks. Tex and Charlie signed on for a 10% stake in one of Moffitt's prospects. Gloria had a ringside seat. Quote, "I sat through every meeting and listened to every phone call." Moffitt, who named his prospects after pirates, legendary or not, drilled the Davy Jones well to a depth of 29,000 feet.
It appeared to be a huge discovery with trillions of cubic feet of gas, but mechanical troubles exacerbated by downhole temperatures of 440 degrees and intense pressure forced them to abandon the well in 2012. The failure only spurred obsession. A string of ultra-deep dry holes followed. Then came the original Highlander, a consortium led by Freeport-McMoRan with Moncrief at 10%, completed the well in 2014. It soon started producing 75 million cubic feet a day, about $80 million a year in revenue at today's prices. Many thought ultra-deep drilling made no sense at all with the shale gas boom underway. One of those naysayers was corporate raider Carl Icahn, who successfully agitated to have Freeport abandon Moffitt's dream. In 2017, not long after Freeport exited, selling its stake to another outfit, Charlie was diagnosed with brain cancer. Gloria drove her father to radiation treatment every day, and he used those trips to teach her everything she would need to know. Quote, he said, Gloria, this is all going to fall on you. Tex and Charlie both died in 2021, after which Gloria's uncle Dick tried to fire the CFO and objected to the idea of a woman running the family business. The company is owned by three trusts representing Tex's descendants. Gloria took him to court and won one case, but litigation between the two continues. Quote, you have to be tough, especially in a man's business, says Kit Moncrief, Gloria's mother, who chairs the board of Texas Christian University and is president of the Texas Cowgirl Museum Hall of Fame. Quote, she was the one who was supposed to take over. It was never a question. In January 2023, Gloria got a call that the first Highlander was destroyed. Water had infiltrated the well and no more gas would come out. It was a total loss. In May, the partner who had acquired Freeport's stake sold out to Montex. One silver lining? $300 million in insurance coverage to be used only to replace the Highlander with a new well. Skeptics wonder why anyone would bother to spend so much to drill so deep, given America's abundance of cheap shale gas. Ironically, it's because of the shale revolution that Moncrief is more bullish than ever. That's because an abundance of shale gas led to the construction of gas-hungry liquefied natural gas export terminals along the Gulf Coast, close to her Highlander. By the end of 2027, Moncrief expects to connect Highlander 2 to one of the several gas pipelines that are just miles away. Flying through storms on the flight home, Moncrief makes a point of getting out of her seat on the Citation to ask her pilots to please steer clear of the giant thunderhead blocking the way back to Fort Worth. Quote, I've had a shaky enough ride the past few years. Final thought. Quote, an entrepreneur is someone who will jump off a cliff and assemble an airplane on the way down. By Reid Hoffman. How to Play It by William Baldwin. Growth industry, natural gas for export. Cheniere Energy makes steady money at two liquefaction sites in Texas and Louisiana, where LNG is loaded onto ships. The corporation's enterprise value, debt plus market value of common shares, comes to a reasonable 10 times the $7.5 billion it expects this year in earnings before interest, taxes, and depreciation. Also reasonable, the stock trades at 16 times the $15 a share in cash flow after capital expenditures that Value Line estimates for 2026. Less compelling, but of interest to dividend-hungry investors willing to put up with irksome K-1 tax filings, is Cheniere Energy Partners, which owns the Louisiana terminal and a pipeline. It yields 5%. William Baldwin is Forbes Investment Strategies columnist. The Never-Ending Nest Egg by Chloe Sorvino. The third generation usually destroys the family business, but Jim Perdue ended up growing his family's century-old poultry company tenfold by focusing on all-natural premium meats beyond chicken and not following the flock.
In a sheltered bit of the Chesapeake Bay in front of Jim Perdue's home in Berlin, Maryland, the scion of America's most famous chicken family raises clams. Each year, he sells about 1,000 to local crab shacks. The rest are eaten by the Perdue clan. The clam farm is the last remainder of his dream of striking out on his own and farming seafood, which inspired him in 1974 at age 25 to walk away from his family's successful poultry business. Quote, "You don't know if you're getting a pat on the back because you did a good job or because your name is on the door," says the 77-year-old Perdue from a barn on the property. The structure is adorned with memorabilia from the company's history, including the famous ads featuring his father, Frank, with his signature slogan, "It takes a tough man to make a tender chicken." Frank was the legendary poultry magnate who grew his own father's hatchery, founded in 1920, into a $1 billion sales business by the time he turned over the reins to Jim in 1991. Jim had come back to the family roost a few years earlier, and only after Frank threatened to sell the company unless he returned. Quote, "My dad didn't trust a lot of people," Perdue says, "but he trusted me." Frank, who died in 2005 at 84, looms large at Perdue Farms, but in the 35 years since Jim became chairman and CEO, the third generation has supercharged it into America's fourth largest chicken producer with $9.2 billion in 2025 revenue. Under his control, Perdue has also become the country's largest organic soybean oil producer, over 500 million pounds annually, and one of the biggest grain traders overall, over $2 billion of grain each year. He has also avoided the third-generation curse. It's estimated that only 10% or fewer of family-owned businesses make it to the fourth, and grown the company nearly 10 times over. Quote, "The idea is to add value and to upgrade," Perdue says. "It's not like we need to go out and buy more chickens right now." Building on the strategy begun by his father, using vertical integration to focus on premium products, Perdue Farms is now America's largest organic chicken producer with more than a 30% market share and largest organic grain purchaser, roughly 20 billion pounds of grain. Aside from poultry, thanks to its ownership of Neiman Ranch and Coleman, Perdue is among the country's largest producers of pasture-raised meat. Neiman's Regenerative Organic Certified Beef Program, for example, has cattle grazing across 105,000 acres and plans to reach 250,000 acres by 2028. Perdue spent 14 years between 2002 and 2016 transitioning every one of its chicken farms to fully antibiotic-free. Larger competitors such as Tyson have recently reneged on their promises to go antibiotic-free, blaming the cost. But Perdue says that farming without antibiotics is not actually more expensive. The company has implemented a multi-pronged approach that includes decreasing the density of livestock on farms and keeping the animals' living areas clean, well-ventilated, and well-lit. Perdue says it's all to breed a tastier chicken, but it's also more profitable. Perdue chicken sells at higher prices than other large-scale producers, and Forbes estimates that the company's EBITDA profit margin tops 15% compared to Tyson's 6% and JBS-backed Pilgrim's Pride's 7%. That extra cushion helps Perdue withstand the swings and cycles common in agricultural businesses. Quote, "We're not the cheapest chicken out there," he says plainly. It adds up to a substantial family fortune, which Forbes estimates at more than $5 billion. That includes not only the equity stake in the business, worth $4 billion, but also the value of the dividends that have paid out since 2005. Quote, "That was to maintain family unity," Perdue says. "My dad wanted every penny to go back into the business." The family still owns 100% of the company. Perdue shares it with his three sisters as well as their children and grandchildren. There are currently about 50 Perdue family members, including five from the fourth generation, with jobs at the company. Perdue is now run by Kevin McAdams, the third CEO from outside the company.
Well, we're all temporary stewards of this business, says fourth generation Chris Olivero, 52, who previously ran Neiman Ranch and is today Purdue's Senior Vice President for Commercial Strategy and Business Planning. Quote, we do all the hard stuff. While Jim credits Frank, who dropped out of college to take over his father's one-employee firm in 1940, as the real visionary, he's the one who has steered the family business through nearly four decades of tumult, from grain cycles that bankrupted competitors to drastic industry consolidation to avian flu threats to the Trump tariffs that shut down sales of soybeans to China. Jim Purdue grew up across the street from the first chicken houses that his grandfather Arthur built. Throughout high school, his sisters worked at the office while Jim took care of maintenance. All the while, Frank hawked Purdue chicken on television. While studying biology at Wake Forest, Jim Purdue met his future wife, Jan. After graduation, the young couple moved to Maryland so Purdue could join the family firm as a flock advisor, but he hated it and quit after 9 months. Quote, it was a very tearful conversation, but I just knew I couldn't stand working there at that moment because I had no confidence, he recalls. I did it to go into a whole new career. Over the next 9 years, Purdue earned a PhD in marine biology from the University of Washington in Seattle and worked with oyster farmers in the Pacific Northwest. Just as he was considering becoming a professor, Frank gave him that ultimatum. Come back to Purdue or he would sell the company. Quote, you only get one shot with a family business, he recalls. Purdue returned as an entry-level quality assurance trainee and quickly moved through production and sales roles. He took over in 1991 as the chicken industry was growing at 5% a year. He also had the daunting task of replacing his father in the company's ads. A market research study determined that the general public would accept an heir as the company's new spokesperson only if, as Purdue explains, quote, they can't live on a yacht in Florida. They have to look over the chickens, just like Frank did. In his first 5 years as CEO, he doubled total revenue to over $2 billion. He attributes that milestone to empowering his employees. One of the first things he did when he took over the company was to ask Purdue executives what they wanted to do next. He found that many of the executives were complacent. His father had hired good soldiers, not good generals. Some 30% of managers left because, as he recalls, quote, before that, the strategic plan was in the head of Frank Purdue. To the executives who remained, he emphasized focusing on the consumer. Quote, you would think it's obvious. It's not. Listening to consumers is what pushed Purdue to go entirely antibiotic-free, a healthy food strategy that continued across other acquisitions. In 2011, Purdue acquired Coleman, then America's largest organic chicken producer, and 4 years later, it picked up the pasture-raised pork and beef producer Neiman Ranch. We have a reputation. We don't try to make it a Purdue operation, Jim says. That strategy has led Purdue's eldest son, Ryan, who joined the company in 2011, to focus on the next generation of brands. He founded what's now one of America's largest premium pet treat brands, Full Moon, estimated annual revenue $100 million, then led the acquisition of pasture-raised chicken brand Pasture Bird, which has scaled from less than $10 million in revenue over the past 5 years to an estimated $50 million. Ryan, 47, who now appears in Purdue commercials with his brother Chris, says he likes to think in terms of decades. Quote, I'm not the type of person who's going to do things on a whim because it's a flashy trend. I believe deeply in methodically planning out meaningful change. Adds Chris, 42, who oversees marketing and e-commerce. Quote, we want to see eye to eye with that next generation to really be worthy of their trust. We've got to earn that. The fourth and future generations will have a lot to manage. Purdue now works with 6,200 grain farmers, 1,800 poultry farmers, 600 hog farmers, and 85 cattle farmers, all of whom want to earn as much as possible for their efforts. Jim Purdue gets that. He knows what it feels like to farm food and get squeezed by another business further down the supply chain.
When he started selling his clams to a nearby seafood restaurant and wholesaler, he accepted their offer of 28 cents per clam and didn't question it until he walked into the restaurant another day and ordered 12 steamed clams for $17. After doing the math in his head, Perdue called his wholesaler and said, "Somebody's making a lot of money here, and it's not me." After all, he knows chicken feed when he sees it. Final thought. Quote, "The key to everything is patience. You get the chicken by hatching the egg, not by smashing it." Arnold H. Glasow. How to Play It by John Rotondi. Like Perdue Farms, Ohio's Syntus has been family-run for nearly a century. Founded by Richard Doc Farmer in 1929, today it's the largest uniform rental company in North America. Great-grandson Scott is executive chairman, and the billionaire Farmer family still owns about 14% of the business. Much of the $10.3 billion company's growth is coming from consolidating a fragmented industry, including its recently announced $5.5 billion takeover of rival UniFirst. The company's proverbial moat comes from strong customer relationships, its route density, which gives it incremental pricing power, and an ownership culture. Average returns on equity are 35 to 40%, and free cash flow margin is an estimated 15%. Syntus's stock trades near its 52-week low, and it has increased the dividend for 42 consecutive years. John Rotondi is a portfolio manager at Bastion Fiduciary. The Fast Lane by Catherine Schwab. After conquering airport security checkpoints, Clear's billionaire CEO, Karen Seidman-Becker, wants to use your biometrics to unlock doctor's appointments, baseball games, and the rest of your life. At 6 a.m. on Tuesday at Newark International Airport, dozens of business travelers are cutting the 15-minute-long TSA line using Clear. High-tech cameras scan their faces and crunch their biometrics, jawbone contour, eye socket depth, lip curvature, to verify their identity. Within seconds, they're through security. Well, the ID checking bit, at least, and dumping briefcases and carry-ons in bins to be scanned for bombs and forbidden liquids. For $209 a year, chump change for many frequent flyers, Clear makes navigating the airport slightly faster and a little less unpleasant. Those relegated to less speedy lines might grouse, but Clear's 8.2 million members love it. The 16-year-old company, which struggled to make money in its earliest days, is now a profitable terminal mainstay, raking in $900 million in revenue and $168 million in net income in 2025. Quote, "I think people continually underestimate how hard traveling is and how much people want help in travel," says Clear CEO Karen Seidman-Becker, 53, who bought the company's assets and 190,000 people's fingerprints for $6 million when it went bankrupt during the financial crisis. Today, you can use it at 60 American airports. The New York City-based firm, which went public in 2021, now has a market cap of $7.8 billion, translating into a more than 1,000% return for Seidman-Becker and her initial investors. Her 14.5% stake is worth $1.1 billion, making her one of America's 44 self-made female billionaires. But Clear has limits. There are only so many people in the U.S. who travel enough to justify paying for it. Its active airport memberships grew just 6% in 2025. And the business is predicated on government incompetence. The TSA could get privatized or, heaven forbid, better at moving people through the line. Quote, "A totally efficient government-run process at the checkpoint would hurt Clear's business," says Justin Oberman, CEO of aviation startup Airspace Data, who helped set up the TSA post 9/11. Quote, "Fundamentally, all you're getting is the ability to cut the line." Clear is also dependent on American Express. Holders of the Platinum card, who pay $900 a year for a suite of perks, get it free.
analysts estimate just under half of all Clear members come through Amex. Clear signed a multi-year extension with Amex this spring, but Seidman Becker needs new ways to grow. One line of business is enrolling international travelers from countries with no U.S. visa requirements. Another is offering concierges to help older people and families with small kids with their bags. She also makes money signing people up for TSA PreCheck. Decent ideas all, but not enough to catapult the business into hockey stick growth. So Seidman Becker is now gunning to help any industry that needs people to verify that they indeed are who they say they are, a surprisingly large niche that San Francisco-based consultancy Grand View Research estimates will generate $34 billion in revenue by 2030. You can use Clear to get into Yankee Stadium and 8 other sports venues across the country. 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Quote, "We want to go from 12 times a year to 12 times a day," she says. The biggest new target? Healthcare. Major hospital groups in Georgia, New York, New Jersey, and Louisiana have all signed on to integrate Clear. A popular application? Scanning people's faces to confirm their identities when they check into the doctor's office, undergo surgery, or receive chemotherapy. New Jersey's Hackensack Meridian, which owns 18 hospitals, also uses Clear to speed up password recovery for patients' MyChart accounts. WellStar, one of Georgia's largest health systems that serves 1.3 million people, has built Clear's identity verification tech into check-in kiosks for 264 departments and doctor's offices. That's saved thousands of hours of work for front desk staff and helped eliminate hundreds of duplicate health records, each of which takes hours to untangle. Now WellStar is rolling out Clear to every hospital it owns. Clear is cognizant that privacy concerns in a healthcare setting are more important than they might be at the airport or Home Depot. It doesn't sell any data to anyone. Ever. In December, Clear landed a $6 million contract with Medicare so that new enrollees can sign into their accounts using a selfie, no password needed. Quote, "If instead you can use your face and it knows it's you, it's a lot simpler," says Amy Gleason, special advisor for the Centers for Medicare and Medicaid Services, CMS. It's a vital relationship for Clear. Medicare pays a fifth of the country's medical bills. Hackensack Meridian CEO Bob Garrett says Medicare's sign-off could, quote, "open the door to this tech becoming part and parcel of how we deliver care across the country." Seidman Becker has been talking up Clear as a digital identity company for more than a decade. At a January town hall in Clear's Manhattan office, she pulls up one of her earliest slide decks from 2010 to prove that even then she saw Clear as more than an airport company. Quote, "I'm a digital hoarder," she explains. Few listened until recently. Quote, "A lot of initiatives beyond travel haven't worked in the past," says Wyatt Swanson, an analyst at D.A. Davidson. Quote, "In my view, even if the CMS contract isn't a big contributor to revenue in 2026, it should act as a proof point." The disturbing growth of identity fraud, supercharged by AI, coupled with a remote workforce, is creating opportunities beyond healthcare for Clear. Businesses increasingly need to make sure that the people they hire are not out to scam them, and that the people logging into their work systems are actually employees. T-Mobile uses Clear to confirm the identities of its 75,000 workers. Quote, "You've got to hang around the hoop for a long time, and in this case, we were right," Seidman Becker says. It's early days for Clear's non-airport business. The financial figures are so small, the company doesn't break them out on its balance sheet. But it's growing fast. In 2025, 41 million people were enrolled across both airports and enterprises, up 31% year over year, with enterprise bookings up fivefold. The market likes the story, especially that Amex isn't bailing on Clear.
After years of hovering around half of its 2021 IPO day close of $40.43, Clear's stock has popped 70% so far in 2026 compared to the Nasdaq's 13%. Born in Maryland to two government workers, Seidman Becker studied political science at the University of Michigan, then landed her first job in risk arbitrage. In 2002, when she was 29 and pregnant, she pulled together $60 million to start a hedge fund called Arience Capital. By 2007, she'd built Arience's assets under management to $1.5 billion, with about 12% annualized net returns. But then the financial crisis hit. Down 18% and nervous about where the market was headed, Seidman Becker liquidated most of the fund and returned her investors' money. Meanwhile, Clear, started by Court TV founder Stephen Brill in the aftermath of 9/11, was collapsing under a mountain of debt. Brill had been pushed out by his investors. Convinced of its potential, Seidman Becker decided to buy it, but a group of former employees wanted it too. Holed up in a law firm's Midtown Manhattan office, Seidman Becker realized mid-negotiations that her opponents did not have the funds. Quote, "I hear them in the hallway on the phone trying to raise the money," she says. "They were dialing for dollars." She put in a best and final offer, $6 million, cash, and won. Quote, "We went home that night and it was like having a new baby. You have no idea what you're doing," she says. After Clear's relaunch in Orlando and Denver in 2010, it took 6 years to sign the next 16 airports. They caught a break in 2016 when Delta began offering Clear for free to frequent flyers and bought a 5% stake in the company. American Express signed on as a partner in 2019, and growth exploded until the pandemic slowed its roll. Seidman Becker launched a vaccine confirmation feature in Clear's app until travel trickled back. In 2022, Clear allowed a passenger through security who was using a false identity. Seidman Becker blames human error. There was an investigation, and in the end, the TSA issued stricter rules that caused Clear's lines to lengthen, a headache for the company and

0: which currently dominate the health identity verification business. Perhaps most worrying for Clear, Apple and Google also have identity initiatives and long-standing relationships in healthcare. Clear has a big moat at the airport, but not outside it. Sidman Becker succeeded on Wall Street. She's clearly capable of saving and growing a niche business when it's insulated from direct competition. Now let's see how she does going toe-to-toe with the toughest dogs in tech. Final thought. Quote, airplane travel is nature's way of making you look like your passport photo. From Al Gore. How to Play It by John D. Markman. Interest in digital identity is surging globally as biometric verification becomes a standard for travel and healthcare. The most effective way for investors to play this trend is Apple Inc. The Cupertino, California-based giant controls the hardware sensors already present in most of its 2.5 billion active devices worldwide. Secure identity is possible with Secure Enclave, a dedicated co-processor that manages biometric data locally to ensure user privacy. Just as smartphones made digital cameras obsolete, we believe iPhones are the natural evolution of digital identity verification. Based on the expansion of federal digital credentials, shares should rally to $320 within 18 months. John D. Markman is president of Markman Capital Insight. You've been listening to the June-July 2026 issue of Forbes magazine. I'm Annie Wu.
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2: Next is a brief poetry moment. The poem is by Robert Frost, who was born in 1875. It is entitled Birches.

When I see birches bend to left and right across the line of straighter, darker trees, I like to think some boy's been swinging them, swinging them, swinging them, swinging them. But swinging doesn't bend them down to stay. Ice storms do that. Often you must have seen them loaded with ice the sunny winter morning after a rain. They click upon themselves as the breeze rises and turn many colored as the stir cracks and grazes their enamel, their enamel. Soon the sun's warmth makes them shed crystal shells, chattering and avalanching on the snow crust, such heaps of broken glass to sweep away, you'd think the inner dome of heaven had fallen. They are dragged to the withered bracken by the load, and they seem not to break, though once they're bowed so low for long, they never right themselves. You may see their trunks arching in the woods years afterwards, trailing their leaves on the ground like girls on hands and knees that throw their hair before them over their heads to dry in the sun. But I was going to say, when Truth broke in with all her matter of fact about the ice storm, I should prefer to have some boy bend them as he went out and in to fetch the cows. Some boy too far from town to learn baseball, whose only play was what he found himself, summer or winter, and could play alone. One by one, he subdued his father's trees by riding.

beating them down over and over again until he took the stiffness out of them, and not one but hung limp. Not one was left for him to conquer. He learned all there was to learn about not launching out too soon, and so not carrying the tree away clear to the ground. He always kept his poise to the top branches, climbing carefully with the same pains you use to fill a cup up to the brim, and even above the brim. Then he flung outward, feet first, with a swish, picking his way down through the air to the ground. So was I once myself a swinger of birches, and so I dream of going back to be. It's when I'm weary of considerations and life is too much like a pathless wood, where your face burns and tickles with the cobwebs broken across it, and one eye is weeping from the twigs having lashed across it open. I'd like to get away from Earth a while and then come back to it and begin over. May no fate willfully misunderstand me and half grant what I wish, and snatch me away, not to return. Earth's the right place for love. I don't know where it's likely to go better. I'd like to go by climbing a birch tree and climb black branches up a snow-white trunk toward heaven till the tree could bear no more but dipped its top and set me down again. That would be good, both going and coming back. One could do worse than be a swinger of birches. This is Ellen Mayer, Ellen Mayer. This is Ellen Mayer. Looking forward to being with you. Looking forward to being with you again.

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My name is Claire Rodriguez, and today we are reading from Popular Mechanics, the May-June 2026 issue, the gear issue. Our first article is Field Test. Chopping wood with an axe is more rewarding than using a log splitter. Featuring test editor Paul Smith. I've always enjoyed when my kids help me with projects and jobs around the house. My father was the kind who demanded participation in this stuff, but I tried a different approach. I introduced them to house projects with a sense of curiosity, fun, and the idea of teamwork at the forefront. To be totally honest, their desire to pull weeds or scrub dirty window screens was limited, and it's hard to blame them. In those cases, it's difficult to get them excited about jobs I barely wanted to do myself. But for reasons I never fully understood, all three of my kids, ages 5, 7, and 9 at the time, gravitated toward the job of splitting wood. When the splitting axe, wedge, and maul came out of the barn, they'd light up and come running. Maybe they sensed the changing season. Perhaps it was the simple rhythm of the work. Whatever the appeal was, they didn't need to be asked. As soon as I started swinging the axe, they fell into an unspoken formation, like geese taking on a V pattern. One kid set the log, one scooped up the split, one stacked the growing pile. For an hour or so, we all worked with purpose, and they watched the results of their labor rise row by row before the whole thing naturally dissolved into horseplay followed by other interests. Only years later did I realize how much that time shaped their work ethic. There are few things more gratifying for a parent than watching your children grow into hardworking, capable adults and knowing you planted some of those seeds without even realizing it. When a log splitter came into my life. Somewhere in these formative years, I bought a brand new log splitter. A log splitter is an amazing piece of equipment. Mounted on wheels, it rolls wherever you want to use it. Hydraulics drive the log against a fixed wedge until the wood shears apart. The only real effort on your part is lifting the rounds onto the bed. It's simple, efficient, and undeniably powerful. I purchased mine, a Cub Cadet, in early fall 2012. 2 months later, Hurricane Sandy pinned us to a rural New Jersey property for a week, as ash, oak, and maple were dropped like matchsticks across the main road. I prepared as best I could, chainsaw fuel, bar oil, chains, a generator tune-up, and once the storm passed, I spent days cutting broken trees and running that new splitter. And to my surprise, I found myself working alone. While the log splitter made easy work of the cut rounds, it was loud and maybe a little intimidating to the kids. Or maybe they just didn't see a place for themselves in the process they fell so easily into previously. I wasn't swinging an axe. I wasn't showing them how to read the grain or start a wedge in a stubborn fissure. There was no conversation about airflow in a woodpile or why a stack should lean a certain way. There were no anecdotes about my own childhood. All that human connection, the bonding, the teaching, was drowned out by the steady drone of that four-cycle engine and the sight of me, working alone, ear and eye protection closing me off from my surroundings. Efficiency isn't everything. To be fair, it was a lot of wood. If I had tackled it with just an axe and maul, I'd probably still be out there today. But I sold that log splitter the following spring. I had no solid reason for selling it. It was a workhorse. I can't fully explain why I let it go, only that something about using it left me feeling strangely empty. The answer came to me about a month after I sold it, when Mother Nature dropped a large ash tree into the yard. I jumped on the chainsaw, cutting the tree into rounds. During a minute or two of rest, I had a realization. In the name of efficiency, I had unintentionally removed my kids from a seasonal ritual they looked forward to. I had replaced a shared task with a solitary machine. So back to the barn I went, gathering up the splitting axe, the wedges, and the maul. I'd like to say they came out to join me, but it didn't happen. Kids grow, life moves fast. That adage about firewood warming you twice, once when you split it and again when you burn it, is true. Splitting wood with an axe demands full engagement. Arms, shoulders, core, legs. Hand-eye coordination, good form,
that unmistakable sweet spot of forged iron cleaving through wood like it's water. And with a healthy dose of mindfulness mixed with a bit of good timing, you engage in communication, teamwork, and modeling a work ethic for those you care about most. Next, we'll read Field Test. The perfect all-in-one multi-tool is a romantic ideal, but I'm not a true romantic, featuring test editor Bradley Ford. For several years now, I've tested multi-tools here at Popular Mechanics. Every time a new one arrives for testing, my interest peaks. The engineering and design is impressive. Manufacturers seem locked in a race to pack more and more implements and functionality into a single tool. And I know plenty of folks who love these tools and live by the idea expressed in the Scout motto, "Be prepared." But is there such a thing as being too prepared? Full disclosure, I don't like having my pockets full of stuff, weighing down my pants. Do you have a keychain with 47 keys, a bottle opener, 2 doohickeys, and a rabbit's foot? How about a pocket full of change, your phone? No, thank you. So I really don't enjoy carrying around a large folding multi-tool. Some might call me a curmudgeon. To be honest, more than a few have. And I can hear the counter-arguments already. But you can wear it on your belt. Also, no thank you. I find that stuff mounted on my belt catches on things when I pass through tight spaces. And I don't like the weight there either. See? Curmudgeon. Now, I have tried keeping a multi-tool close at hand, and I have 2 folding multi-tools that I do use. Both feature pliers as well as a multitude of other implements. But in the several years I've been using those, I really can't remember using more than 5 tools: the knife, the can opener, the bottle opener, scissors, and occasionally the file, usually to clean up a busted fingernail. So for me, an ultra multi-multi tool is overkill. And I'm not the only one here who feels that way. Fellow test editor Paul Smith prefers his Leatherman Skeletool with a relatively modest 5 types of tools. And director of product content Will Eggensteiner keeps the even more pared-down Gerber Shard on his keychain. However, if you don't have a complete toolbox or one nearby, a multi-tool with a large array of functions could be your lifesaver, especially if you're not hung up about the weight. At the end of the day, I have real tools that are usually minutes away. There are a couple of screwdrivers and pliers in each of my vehicles, including our UTV. There are basic tools in my house, barn, and shed. And if I'm out in the wild, do I really need a multi-tool with 20-plus tools? My experience says no. I prefer to have a smaller pocket knife-based tool, with fewer but much better tools that don't sacrifice functionality or ease of use that would come from paring them down to fit in a tool frame with 15 other tools or functions. The multi-tools I've come to favor are Gerber's Armbar Drive and Armbar Slim Drive. These have proper screwdrivers, Phillips and slotted, that are axially balanced well enough that they're not annoying to use, and they have decent, sharp locking blades. The Slim also has an acceptable bottle opener, while the Armbar Drive has a sturdier bottle opener, scissors, and an awl. Either fits in my pocket without weighing it down and keeps me prepared enough. My advice is to consider what you really need and use before getting dazzled by a theoretical ideal that weighs down your pocket or belt. Next, we'll read Field Test, the Dyson V15 Detect Absolute turned vacuuming into a weirdly satisfying game, featuring freelance writer Brandon Russell. I've reached the age where I genuinely get excited about stick vacuums. Their compact, lightweight design makes them perfect for keeping up with my toddler's constant tornado of food crumbs, tiny bits of torn construction paper, and hair tumbleweeds. Instead of dragging a bulky canister vacuum out of the closet for quick cleanups, I can simply grab the stick vacuum from its charging station and start cleaning in seconds. While there are plenty of stick vacuums out there to consider, Dyson continues to dominate the high-end market. I've been using the Dyson V8 Animal Plus for the past several years, and it's served me well. But finding a model with a bit more oomph has been on my mind.
That's why I was eager to test out the more powerful Dyson V15 Detect Absolute. This model is a huge upgrade in terms of features, as it includes an LCD screen that displays real-time cleaning data, an intelligent suction system that automatically adjusts power, and a laser cleaning head that makes every speck of dust visible. After a few weeks of daily use, I'm convinced the upgrade is worth the premium price. The laser feature has been a game changer for vacuuming my laminate floors, revealing dust I didn't know was there, while the extended runtime means I can clean throughout the day without recharging. For a parent constantly battling the mess of family life, the V15 Detect Absolute is an essential part of keeping my home clean. How I tested. The moment the V15 Detect Absolute arrived, I put it to work. I used it to tackle every little mess I could find, from crumbs of food on our couch to dust bunnies under furniture. I tested all three power modes, Eco, Auto, and Boost, across multiple surfaces, including hardwood, tile, area rugs, bedding, couch cushions, baseboards, and the interior of my car. I evaluated the vacuum's maneuverability around furniture and in tight spaces, monitored battery life and charging times, and thoroughly tested special features like the laser and suction power. I also assessed how intuitive it was to switch between the various attachments, empty the dustbin, and perform routine maintenance. Stick vacuums don't get much easier to use. There's no struggling with attachments when you're using the V15 Detect Absolute, and that's not for a lack of included attachments. In fact, the vacuum comes equipped with a hair screw tool, a digital motor bar cleaner head, and the aforementioned laser-equipped cleaner head. But unlike some other vacuums, switching out attachments is a cinch. Simply press the release button, align the attachment you want, and push it in until you hear a click. It's as easy as that. In fact, in the case of the dusting and crevice tool, it's even easier. Just press a button on the wand, and the tool slides into position, ready for quick spot cleans. An LCD screen on the rear of the vacuum shows the remaining runtime, cleaning mode, and even a real-time count of the particles being collected. It's a surprisingly satisfying feature. I loved having that immediate feedback, knowing that I'm getting dust off my floors. I live in Arizona, where everything is covered in a permanent layer of dust, and watching those particle numbers climb was both horrifying and gratifying. Added weight comes with a purpose. Dyson stick vacuums are known for their balance of power, usability, features, and distinctive futuristic design. A Dyson vacuum announces itself as a Dyson vacuum immediately. Like other Dyson models, the V15 Detect Absolute has a power tool style grip and a trigger power button that's responsive, though it requires continuous pressure. While the trigger design helps conserve battery life, I would have liked an option to keep the vacuum on continuously because finger fatigue can set in the longer you hold the trigger down. One of the elements that struck me most about the V15 was its size compared to my older V8 Animal Plus. The V15 Detect Absolute's canister and battery are significantly larger, and at 6.83 pounds, it's a noticeably heavier vacuum, especially when cleaning overhead. To be fair, that's not something I do often, but cleaning overhead fan blades got tiring rather fast. That said, the vacuum houses a more powerful motor for improved performance, so the extra weight has a purpose. The V15 Detect Absolute also features a click-in battery system, which is a welcome upgrade from the integrated battery of my V8. The system makes it easy to replace or swap batteries on the fly. The V15 Detect Absolute has a whole machine HEPA filtration system that captures 99.99% of particles as small as 0.3 microns. For context, that's approximately 1/75,000th of an inch when used in boost mode. There's also a sensor that continuously measures the size and amount of dust particles and automatically increases suction power when needed. This feature worked exactly as advertised during my testing. You can feel and hear the motor ramping up when vacuuming extra dirty areas. Thanks to the more powerful motor, I rarely had to go over the same spot twice. The laser cleaner head reveals every last speck of dust.
the V15 offers a premium design and powerful features. But how well does it actually clean? As I mentioned, my toddler is a bit like the Tasmanian devil, so this vacuum had its work cut out for it. There's always a mix of food, dust, and who knows what on our floors. But the V15 had no trouble keeping up. Big Cheez-It crumbs on the laminate? Not a problem. Cheerios wedged between our couch cushions? The crevice tool handled them with ease. It's almost like this model was made specifically for my household. Dyson rates the V15 Detect Absolute's battery life at up to 60 minutes, which will vary depending on factors like power mode, messiness, and floor type. In testing, I found it lasted around 35 to 45 minutes on auto or medium mode. Eco mode can stretch it a bit more, though it doesn't clean quite as well. Still, I was able to vacuum my home's floors, couch, nightstands, and overhead fans with battery life to spare. After all these years, my V8's battery has degraded to the point where it lasts 15 minutes if I'm lucky. I'm not ashamed to admit that I've become obsessed with the laser cleaner head, relying on it to reveal every last speck of dust, hair, and debris that would otherwise be invisible to the naked eye. It's shocking how much is always lingering around every corner. Weirdly, it has transformed the chore of vacuuming into a game, making sure I capture every remaining particle. It also holds me accountable. If I don't vacuum a certain area, the laser immediately exposes where I got lazy. Final thoughts. I'm officially saying goodbye to my V8 Animal Plus. The V15 Detect Absolute isn't Dyson's most advanced stick vacuum, nor is it the cheapest, but it strikes an impressive balance of power, convenience, and versatility. It's easy to use, handles daily messes without a fuss, and comes with plenty of attachments for different needs. If you're looking for a reliable cordless vacuum that can keep up with a busy household and don't mind the premium price, the V15 Detect Absolute is an excellent all-around choice. Next, we'll read Field Test. Yeti's Ranchero Day Pack got me to finally give up the JanSport I've used since college, featuring reviews editor Tom Price. I'm not one to swap out my backpack very often. I've been rocking the same old JanSport since my sophomore year of college. Even as the bottom began shredding and I lost a few zippers, I've been reluctant to give it up. So if I was going to swap it for something new, I needed upgrades that went well beyond the basic improvements that most backpacks offer. This meant something versatile, durable, and comfortable on my back for day trips through new cities, weekend hikes, and daily commutes to the office. I didn't want to need multiple backpacks for every aspect of my life. Instead, I preferred a single bag that could handle all of them at once. With storage, support, durability, and comfort, the Yeti Ranchero became just that, the only one I use now for both my train rides to the office and my weekends out in the world. First impressions. The first thing that I noticed on the pack was the zipper. Instead of one that opens the main storage compartment like a mouth from the top, it has three zippers that form a sort of Y on the front of the pack. The zippers allowed me to open the Ranchero at the top just like I would the lid of a traditional pack, as well as right down the middle. I could open just a small portion if I wanted an item from the top, or splay it down to the bottom to grab any gear or clothing that I packed in first, without having to rifle through every item. I loved how this zipper configuration let me use the day pack as a miniature piece of luggage, where I could stuff it to the brim, knowing I wouldn't have to unpack the whole thing to reach the loose pair of clean socks at the bottom. The back of the Ranchero also has an elastic strap designed specifically to loop over the handle of a piece of rolling luggage, so you don't have to lug it on your shoulders through airports and hotels. These two features alone were enough to sell me on the Ranchero as a travel backpack, but I found more. For travel, outside of the back loop and the triangle zipper design, the day pack came with tons of features that made it perfect for traveling. One of the standouts is the internal latch to hold on to your keys. This small clip connects to the inside of a storage pocket through a small nylon cord and keeps your keys secure. When I took the Ranchero to Austin on my latest trip,
I simply hooked my keys in once I left for the airport and unlatched them when I was back at my front door. The latch attachment is part of a valuables pocket that's easy to open and doesn't require you to unzip any larger areas of the backpack. Beyond this, the pocket sits at the top of the backpack with the zipper opening incredibly close to your head. This makes it far less likely that someone could unzip or pickpocket it without you knowing. While it worked great for a trip away, the latch and top pocket seem even more valuable for day trips where you want your phone, wallet, keys, and personal belongings close by. For commuting, while the Ranchero has the organization and accessibility I prize while traveling, I love it even more for my daily commute. The backpack has two internal sleeves, so you can carry a work computer and a personal laptop or tablet at the same time, while protecting both of them. The sleeves have a fair bit of structure to them and hug my computer tightly, so even if I'm riding a bumpy train or drop my bag, my tech should be secure. There are also two internal zippered pockets that work great for stashing pens, pencils, charging cables, and other items I hate having loose in the main compartment. All these features do a nice job of holding whatever items I need for my workday while keeping the bulk of the internal storage clear for my lunch and book. However, the feature that I easily appreciated the most was the flat bottom. Unlike many daily backpacks, which don't have much structure and frump under load or fall over when not propped up against something, the Ranchero's flat and firm base allows it to stand upright on its own. I take the subway into the office every morning. Without fail, the trains are stuffed. With so little personal space, most of us passengers take off our backpacks and put them between our legs as a way to make room and be mindful of other commuters. Having a backpack that stands up independently means that I don't have to squeeze it so tightly between my legs or constantly readjust the pack to stay up straight as people move on and off the train car. It's a simple design choice, but the one that has saved me the most hassle from day to day. For hiking, the Ranchero's tremendous durability and support help it excel on day hikes. In New York City, there isn't a ton of great hiking to be had, but I took the Ranchero through some of the trails on the north side of Central Park to give it a go. The external material is a very sturdy nylon that is both water and abrasion resistant. So even if you plan on hiking through thick brush or in a bit of rain, the gear inside your backpack should be safe. I also quite liked the material of the zippers, which is water-resistant as well to prevent rust and maintain easy opening and closing, even after repeated exposure to rain. Keep in mind, though, that the Ranchero is not watertight, so even with the material and zippers, you shouldn't submerge it or let it get soaked under a heavy rain. As for support, the daypack offers a lot more than you might think, given the lack of an internal frame. However, there is some light internal structure made of padding and flexible foam that helps the Ranchero stand upright. This was a pleasant surprise, given that many day packs we've tested in the past, like the Cotopaxi Batok and the REI Co-op Flash, lack any internal support. Even wearing it casually, I noticed a lot more support on my back than I did wearing my old JanSport. The Ranchero was tight against my back, yet offered some flexibility as I climbed over a few big boulders. This was also the case with the straps, which are comfortably cushioned and didn't dig even when I filled the Ranchero to the brim. The pack also has a removable sternum strap that, when clasped, helps keep the pack steady and tight to the body for a more comfortable feel and less jangling around on strenuous hikes. Not so final thoughts. You don't need to be an adventurer to love this backpack. However, if you are, it makes it that much better. Yeti describes the Ranchero as a utility pack, which feels apt considering the sheer range of activities I used it for. I took it with me on a weekend trip to Texas, where it served as an extra piece of luggage. It works just as well on my morning commutes, sitting comfortably upright on the floor of a packed subway car. Finally, on a hike through Central Park, the Ranchero held snugly to my back as I climbed over boulders and walked along crowded trails. While it seems slightly better equipped to handle day-to-day activities, it's a solid option for anyone who enjoys a bit of outdoor adventure. Next, we'll read A Modern Guide to Pocket Knives
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Need to open an Amazon package or remove tags from products? Want a lime wedge for your beverage on a boat day? A pocket knife at the ready tackles those jobs, and thousands more, efficiently. Your basic single-blade folding knife handles most cutting tasks, and multi-tool versions include as many as 10 or more tools like scissors and corkscrews. For our outdoor activities like camping, hiking, and fishing, a pocket knife is invaluable when household tools are out of reach. Granted, the basic design of a folding pocket knife hasn't changed radically over the centuries, but what has evolved are the styles and mechanisms making pocket knives enjoyable to both use and collect. Almost any knife can perform the core function of cutting, but once you start carrying a pocket knife daily, you'll develop preferences for the look, feel, and function. There are several factors to weigh when determining the right pocket knife for you. There are different types of blade steel, various opening and locking mechanisms, and assorted sizes and weights. Simply said, there are more choices than ever. Prices also range from cheap folders costing a few dollars to custom blades that run over $1,000. Metal makes a difference. Choosing blade steel is where knife geeks can get into the weeds. There are trade-offs, though, with any type of steel. Broadly speaking, if you go with a softer steel, it means the blade may get dull more easily, but it's also easier to sharpen. Harder types of steel hold an edge longer, but might be trickier for novices to sharpen at home. Steel characteristics also affect how prone a blade will be to rusting. However, most decent modern pocket knives use a steel that's rust-resistant enough to where it won't require lots of special care. Almost all knives' product pages will list the type of steel used, and if they don't, it's likely a budget knife. If you can't find the steel type online, check knife marketplace sites such as Blade HQ for the make and model. Here are the highlights for some of the more common pocket knife steel types. CPM Magna Cut, a great all-around steel that's tougher to sharpen at home. CPM S90V, a higher-end, rust-resistant steel that holds an edge but can be brittle. D2, a common stainless steel for lower-cost pocket knives that's easy to sharpen. 440AC, lower-cost stainless steels that aren't as durable but resist rust and are easy to sharpen. 440C is slightly better than 440A. Handle material is also an important choice. Wood is less common these days and less durable than steel or lighter, more durable synthetic materials like G10 and carbon fiber. Still, you may prefer the feel and look of wood, despite the drawbacks. Steel is strong and durable, but adds weight, which can be a positive or a negative depending on how you use the knife and what you prefer hanging on your pocket. Easy opening and closing counts. The action of a pocket knife can play an outsized role in your appreciation for it. If you carry it long enough, you'll get proficient with most any knife, but each of these common mechanisms has its strengths and weaknesses to consider. Thumb stud. A stud mounted to the blade that you push open and pull closed with your thumb. Thumb studs don't require much finesse to hit and open reliably, but not everyone likes the feel. Nail nick or thumb hole. A slit or hole in the blade that, similar to a thumb stud, lets you push the blade open with your thumb or thumbnail. Like a thumb stud, opening becomes smooth with practice, but it can take some time to become proficient at it. Nail nicks, in particular, behave differently depending on the length of your thumbnail and aren't ideal if you keep your nails very short. Flipper. A tab on the spine of the blade that you pull with your forefinger to quickly spin the blade into the locked position. The CRKT Bamboozled is a great example. Assisted. An internal spring turns a flipper or other opening mechanism into a faster, automatic-like opening. Automatic. The press of a button deploys the knife instead of actuating it yourself. This includes out the front blades, like Microtech. These may be restricted in certain places. Look for a secure locking mechanism. In the previous century, secure locking mechanisms weren't common, but today they're expected, if not universal.
Classic knives, such as Case's beloved Stockman and Victorinox's iconic Swiss Army knife, use slip joints, which hold the blade open but don't truly lock. Because of the increased safety of a locking blade, it's wise to choose a pocket knife with some kind of a locking mechanism. If you are comfortable with a slip joint or other non-locking blade and enjoy the style, by all means, buy one. Note that your choice of lock typically dictates how you close the knife, so this will have a major impact on how easy it is to operate. Frame and liner locks. These mechanisms are grouped together because they operate similarly while using different parts of the handle to accomplish the same thing. One side of the liner or lock is bent inward and slips behind the blade when open to lock it in place. Closing one of these knives requires pushing the liner or frame out, but can usually be done one-handed. Lock back. The spine of the handle locks into the back of the blade for a very secure lock. The downside, simultaneously releasing the back lock and closing the blade requires two hands. A crossbar lock. Benchmade's Axis lock is one of the best-known examples of this lock, which slides into a notch in the blade to securely lock out the knife. Lots of brands offer bar locks, but some cheaper knockoffs are not as tight or secure. This type of lock is fairly easy to close one-handed, and most work the same for right and left-handers. Button lock. The name says it all. Pressing a button frees the blade for opening or closing. The biggest benefit is that you can usually close the knife one-handed without ever putting fingers in the closing path of the blade. Note, lefties will need to get a left-hand specific model when available. Pay for the appropriate purpose. If cost is a major factor for you, it will quickly narrow the range of options. Knives can range in cost from just a few dollars to hundreds or even thousands for custom and limited edition options from celebrated knife makers. Most people, however, will be looking at what are called production knives, models that are mass-produced, usually in a factory instead of by hand from individual knife makers. While these blades can still run up to $500 or so, the range is much tighter as the cost to produce is lower. Knives for less than about $20 will usually feature softer, cheaper steels and inexpensive handles. These knives may have less quality control than pricier models, but you can still get a decent knife from an established manufacturer any day of the week for less than $50. Choosing a pocket knife with harder carbon steel will usually push the price closer to $100 or more. Go past that $100 price point and you're paying for specific designs, brand names, and other personal preferences, but you'll start to see diminishing returns as far as raw functionality. Don't break the law. In the United States, carrying most pocket knives won't break any laws, but each state has its own rules that might restrict the specific pocket knives you can legally carry. The American Knife and Tool Institute has a helpful state-by-state guide to knife laws you can consult. Find the right fit in your hand. A knife's dimensions and weight affect the fit in your hand and the ease of use. In general, bigger hands won't like tiny knives, and vice versa. But how and where you carry a knife can impact your preferences for size and weight. Weight. Most modern EDC knives weigh between 1.5 and 3.5 ounces. That might seem like a tiny range, but you'll notice the difference of even half an ounce. Knives more than 4 ounces are usually going to be all steel and oversized. Thickness. If you want a knife that sits slim in your pocket, pay attention to the overall thickness of the knife. A folder with flat scales and a lower thickness measurement, usually a half inch or less, will be less noticeable to you and others. Length. With most pocket knife designs, the overall opened length is a little more than double the blade length since handles are usually longer than blades. The closed length measurement is a standard way to confirm a particular knife will fit comfortably in your pocket when clipped on. Blade length. Most pocket knives are 2.5 to 4 inches long, but there are outliers, much shorter and longer if you want them. In general, a blade around 3 inches is manageable for most people. 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
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But there's a lot more than cost to consider. Outfitting your workshop with a set of cordless power tools that can handle all the projects on your to-do list is a pretty big investment. One way to make that endeavor more affordable is to stick with a single brand. Lithium-ion batteries, which aren't interchangeable between tool brands, make up a big chunk of the cost. So having one that works with a variety of Behr tools is a smart strategy. Understanding a tool brand's target market is key to finding the right battery tool system that works for you. 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But committing to a single brand right off the bat is a decision that's tough to make without guidance from experts. And that's why we created this guide. Ahead, we dive into some of our favorite cordless tool brands and discuss the factors you need to consider when choosing a battery tool system. 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Many brands make cordless outdoor equipment that uses the same 20-volt batteries that work with their cordless drills, circular saws, and other carpentry tools. The DeWalt 20-volt Max XR leaf blower, for example, takes the same batteries as the other 20-volt Max tools. However, if you have a larger property to manage, it may not make sense to go cordless. The most powerful and longest-lasting cordless outdoor equipment uses large 36 to 60-volt high-capacity batteries. These batteries may work with other outdoor power equipment with the same voltage, but you won't be able to use them with the lower voltage cordless hand tools. 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
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For basic jobs around the house, we like Skill. It's among the most affordable cordless tool brands out there, yet it still makes tools that are powerful enough to handle the occasional odd job and home project. We like the fact that the brand makes cordless tools designed to handle tasks homeowners are bound to run into. The company has also been making affordably priced 40-volt outdoor equipment. Next, we'll read 9 Things a Leaf Blower Can Do, Besides Leaves, by David Dritsis. Leaf blowers aren't just for leaves. There are plenty of jobs around the house and beyond that can be made easier using powerful bursts of air. Some seem obvious, while others may surprise and inspire you. After all, you spent good money on that power tool. Why not get the most out of it in any way you can? We based this list on our own experience with both gas-powered and cordless blowers of the handheld and backpack variety, as well as real-life stories from user groups, manufacturer recommendations, and retail sites that sell leaf blower attachments.

you may want to wear a respirator mask so that you aren't breathing in the particulate matter that will inevitably go airborne. Number two, makeshift snowblower. For a light dusting of snow, you don't need a full-on snowblower to clear a path from your front door to the sidewalk. The airstream of a leaf blower is plenty powerful enough to blow away a dusting, though any more than that, you'll probably need to break out the snow shovel. Number three, cleaning the gutters. One of the most dreaded chores facing any homeowner is cleaning the gutters. But with the help of some handy attachments, your leaf blower can make the job easier. Start by pointing it up into the downspout to clear the drainage pipe and blow out the leaves and debris from the gutters on the roof's edge. Keep in mind that the longer your extension is, the less wind force you're going to achieve at the exit point of the blower. So you still may need to climb a ladder to get the job done. Number four, cleaning lawnmowers and power tools. Routinely cleaning your lawnmower deck to get rid of caked-on grass and dirt is key to keeping it running smoothly, and you can either start the process by using your leaf blower or finish off leftover debris after a good scraping. You can also use it to clean other debris-hungry power tools, string trimmers, wood chippers, snow blowers, and more. Number five, cleaning a shop vac filter. Anyone who owns a shop vac knows the pain of opening the tank and cleaning out the filter. The dust flowing from it never seems to end, but after you get rid of the bulk of it in a trash bag, use a leaf blower to get rid of the rest. Just make sure no one is downwind of you or you might be in some trouble. Number six, cleaning out dryer vents. Lint buildup in a dryer vent is unavoidable, but a leaf blower can help you get rid of it quickly. Detach the vent tubing from the back of the dryer, straighten it as much as possible, and run the air through the tube. To ensure that it's working, situate someone at the other end of the vent exhaust outside the home and have them confirm that lint is blowing out. Number seven, cleaning your car or truck. That space where the windshield meets the hood of the car is a magnet for tree debris and leaves, and a blower is a great way to clear it out fast. The same goes for the bed of a pickup truck. If your vehicle is often parked under trees, a leaf blower may be its new best friend. Number eight, drying your car after a wash. Following an at-home car wash, you need to dry the car to avoid spotting. A leaf blower can save time and elbow grease. This process can go even faster using a tapered attachment, which helps increase the speed and force of the air movement. Just be careful to avoid blowing dirt into your vehicle's paint, wet or otherwise. A good precaution to take is to blow dirt off your driveway before you start the car washing process. Number nine, threading wire through conduit. This one surprised even us. We found several clever DIYers, like a guy who used a leaf blower to fish wire through a long distance of PVC conduit, and it appears to work well. Essentially, you tie a plastic bag to some lightweight polypropylene twine, feed the bag into the conduit, and blow air through it, sending the bag and line through the pipe. After that, you can tie the electrical line to the other end and pull it through. Genius.

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2: Next is a brief poetry moment. The poem is by Edwin Arlington Robinson, who was born in 1869 and died.

in 1935. It is entitled Richard Cory. Whenever Richard Cory went downtown, we people on the pavement looked at him. He was a gentleman from sole to crown, clean-favored and imperially slim. And he was always quietly arrayed. And he was always human when he talked. But still he fluttered pulses when he said, good morning, and he littered when he walked. And he was rich, yes, richer than a king. And admirably schooled in every grace. In fine, we thought that he was everything to make us wish that we were in his place. So on we worked and waited for the light and went without the meat and cursed the bread. And Richard Cory, one calm summer night, went home and put a bullet through his head. This is Ellen Mayer looking forward to being with you again.

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0: 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Again, that's Anthony Griffin at 216-658-4675. Staying Connected. The Staying Connected group is a monthly meeting held for 6 months for clients that have completed the Vision of Success program. Staying Connected gives clients additional opportunities to hear from speakers and receive ongoing support from their peers who are sharing similar experiences. 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
2: Now it is time for more extraordinary readings from the Smithsonian Magazine

Hello, my name is Sabin Beg, and today I'll be a reader for Smithsonian April and May 2024 edition. The first article I will be reading to you is Greek Revival: Modern Athens Savor Its Connection to Antiquity While Reappraising Its Past, by Tony Perode. The first golden age of Athenian tourism occurred around 435 BC, when culture lovers from around the Greek world flocked to the city at the peak of its glory. It was an unforgettable travel experience. After arriving by the sea at the port of Piraeus, wide-eyed ancient sightseers would walk the 4 miles along the defensive walls to the central agora. The market square where illustrious philosophers like Socrates debated, young athletes worked out beneath marble colonnades, mathematicians drew their geometric theorems in the sand, and splendid temples were crowded with ravishing artworks by the world's most talented sculptors. Travelers rushed to the house of historical celebrities, the graves of lawgiver Solon and his supposed resting place of the mythic hero Oedipus. The main attraction, however, was to ascend on foot the Parthenoic way up the steep flanks of Acropolis, the soaring sacred rock which was crowned with the newly completed Parthenon, considered the most perfectly proportioned structure on earth. There they might attend one of the theoretical performances for which Athens were justly famous, for dramatics has invented tragedy, comedy, and choral poetry. In Athens today, centuries can dissolve in the blink of an eye, as I found on recent summer evening where I set off on foot along the same Panathenic way with a stream of modern Greek culture lovers. Every step was an echo of ancient tradition. Climbing to the Acropolis, I passed serene olive groves with sweeping views of the agora, where the near intact temple of Hephaestus still rises, thanks to the blast of the Sicilian winds. I could see the blue Aegean sparkling on the horizon. My destination was the Odeon of Herodes Atticus, a majestic 4,680-seat amphitheater on the Acropolis' southwest side, named after the arts patron who funded its construction. The audience members all edged along narrow rows of the steep semicircle to take their limestone seats, which were thankfully softened by thin pillows. On the night of the playbill were Euripides' tragedy, the Bacchae, which had premiered in 405 BC at the Theater of Dionysus, a stone's throw away, when it won first prize in the annual theater festival. Now, 2,400-odd years later, the play was performed in Greek with projected English translations and modern sound and lighting systems. But otherwise, there was a rich sense of continuity. Like the original Athenian audience, we watched in fascination as god Dionysus came down to earth to visit the woman of Thebes, who had taken up his secret Bacchic rites in the nearby mountains. The tragedy unfolds inexorably as the arrogant king Pentheus infiltrates the secret female ceremonies in disguise, but is discovered and torn limb from limb by the delirious and ecstatic celebrants, who it turns out include his own mother and aunts. Leaving the theater afterwards, we all looked in wonder at the Parthenon hovering above and the moonlit city below. I could only agree with the classical travelers who felt that Athens' exquisite natural setting was matched by the harmony of its man-made adornments. As the Athenian comic poet Nisippus proudly declared around 400 BC, "If you have never seen Athens, your brain's a morass. If you have seen it and weren't entranced, you're an ass. If you left without regrets, your head's solid brass." For me, watching a live performance of Oedipus was a pleasing connection to antiquity. It was also a serene way to experience the Acropolis, which has become so jam-packed with tourists that in September 2023, their numbers had to be limited to 20,000 per day. But a night at the amphitheater is not the only unexpected gateway to the past. A fresh energy is evident in Athens today, allowing the ancient and modern worlds to interact in creative ways. There is a new sensitivity to how archaeological finds are being saved and presented, said Paul Cartledge, an ancient Greek historian emeritus at the University of Cambridge, pointing to the array of innovative showcases for the city's historical treasures in the pipeline. The National Archaeological Museum has been home since 1889 to many of the finest artistic masterpieces of the ancient world, including a bronze statue of Zeus or Poseidon,
and the so-called Mask of Agamemnon made from beaten gold. In 2023, it was announced a 300 million expansion designed by Pritzker Prize-winning architect David Chipperfield and a Greek firm, Tombassis, adding to around 200,000 square feet of exhibition space and lush gardens. Plans were also approved in 2023 for a striking invisible museum devoted to the history of Athens, where underground galleries will blend with the verdant parkland. To revive the rundown inner city area, Academia Platonos, or Plato's Academy. And the fascination for the classical world ripples through society in unexpected ways. There are now museums in subway stations, ancient aqueducts are being repurposed, and Athenians are drawing on the past for inspiration in art, gastronomy, and even massage therapy. At the same time, historians are looking more critically at ancient Athenian society and culture, offering a less worshipful and more complex understanding of both their genius and their faults. As a base for exploring our changing attitude about ancient Athenians, I checked into Grande Britannique, the favorite hotel for visiting Hellenophiles since it opened in 1874. When Athens had been chosen as the capital of Greece 4 decades earlier, the country won its independence after 4 centuries of Ottoman rule in 1832. It was barely larger than a village, with 2,500 inhabitants, a shadow of its classical peak of 300,000. To remedy this, the Greek government embarked on excavation and a building program, erecting grandiose public edifices, museums, and a university in neoclassical style. The Palatio Grande Britannique accommodated foreign admirers, many of them Britons, inspired by romantic poets like Lord Byron and Percy Shelley, and it still rises like a marble-sheathed temple over Syntagma Square, the official heart of the modern city. A gilded room was adorned with evocative 19th-century engravings, Greek urns, overgrown ruins, images of gods and heroes, and from the balcony, I could watch the Sunday changing of the guard outside the Hellenic Parliament, with the soldiers marching in traditional pom-pom shoes past classical-style statues. It was only in the 1950s that Athens exploded in size, with internal migrants floating from the Greek countryside and islands to create sprawling suburbs bristling with TV antennas and electric wires, as well as a notoriously gridlocked traffic. The new building methods created a collision between the ancient and modern cities, with developers damaging archaeological sites in the breakneck push for expansion. When I first visited 25 years ago to research my books on ancient world, Athens was a chaotic and exhausting place, where most visitors stayed for a night or two before beating a hasty retreat to the island beaches. But the 2004 Olympics brought radical improvements, with new highways easing traffic and pedestrian-only areas growing around historic sites. Today, despite ongoing economic pain since 2010 debt crisis brought rioters into the streets, Athens is recreating itself as one of Europe's most energetic cities, where past and present coexist in ways that once seemed impossible. My first stop was most unlikely a new museum in Athens, a subway station called Dimotico Theatro, or Municipal Theatre. More than 50 feet underground, it is located in Piraeus, the port of Athens, where ancient travelers would often arrive, and where the Athenian fleet was built and berthed in the days of Pericles to rule the empire. Today, it's a gritty industrial area and a hub for shipping and ferries, where trendy restaurants and warehouses sit alongside art galleries and nautical machinery shops. 20 minutes from downtown, I join throngs of rush hour commuters as they follow subterranean tunnels through Demodocus' gleaming chrome and blue interior. Surrounding us on all sides were a permanent exhibition called Tales of Invisible Water, displaying objects unearthed during construction related to the Athens' ancient hydraulic system, including the imposing carved stone remains of a below-ground aqueduct and bell-shaped cisterns. Under glass, beneath her feet, were the foundation of a villa from the 4th century BC, complete with floor mosaics and a softly lit domestic water tanks and amphoras. Inaugurated in late 2022,
The Metro Museum in Paris is the latest phase of the subway project that began in 1992 and has become the city's largest and most fertile archaeological dig. Athens is one of Europe's oldest cities, and the sheer density of material evidence is mind-boggling. You're dealing with a city whose site has been occupied since Neolithic times and built on continuously, said Florentina Fracopola, a scientific collaborator at the Acropolis Museum. It is a paradise for archaeologists and visitors, where you can see the strata of everyday life for millennia. Almost every time a spade is pulled into the earth, a trove of relics is revealed, Fracopola said. For example, one of the city's most striking contemporary structures, the Stravos Niarchos Foundation Cultural Center, designed by Renzo Piano as the home of the Greek National Opera and a splendid library, was erected on the site of an ancient cemetery that was in use from the 8th to 4th century BC. When construction work began in 2012, the private company brought in a team of archaeologists, including Fracopola, in 2013 for 12 months. In that time, they unearthed and catalogued hundreds of artifacts from the site and placed them safely in storage. The metro system has been even more fruitful. Since excavation began in 1992, some 50,000 artifacts have come to light. Apart from the new Piraeus stop, several subway stations, including Central Hub Syntagma itself, display the finds in exhibits that are casually accepted as part of urban fabric. But while the ancient infrastructures in Piraeus subway is only for display, another section of the water system is being put to practical use. To explore it, I returned to central Athens and climbed to the steep streets from the upscale Kolonaki neighborhood, below Lycabettus Hill, the city's highest point, to meet George Sacchinis, the Director of Strategy and Innovation for EYDAP, the Athens Water Supply and Sewerage Company. We were joined by Lynette Witter, a Columbia University architecture expert who specializes in sustainable environmental buildings, and the two members of Urban Dig, an Athenian group that hosts culture events in historic sites. Sacchinis, a wiry engineer in khaki work clothes, led us up down the steps of the cavernous empty reservoir chamber whose arched roof was being strengthened. Before us gaped the carved stone entrance of Hadrian Aqueduct. About 5 feet high and 3 feet wide, we put on hard hats and climbed the ladder to enter, using our iPhones to light the way as we crouched through the barrow vaulted tunnel. It was a different technological approach to what we imagined as a Roman aqueduct, explained Winner. It was an invisible water supply, unlike the heroic arched versions. Built in the 2nd century AD as part of the Roman Emperor Hadrian's invasion of the city, he was a devoted Hellenophile. The aqueduct started in the mountains above the Athens, some 100 feet higher than the Agora, and is replenished along the 12-mile road by some 400 bore wells. It was such a fine piece of engineering that it remained one of the main water sources for Athens until 1931, when a new aqueduct was built with the help of New York engineers. By then, the groundwater for Hadrian's aqueduct was becoming contaminated because Athens had no effective sewage system, and it soon fell into disuse. The 200 million gallons of water passing through it daily are still simply flushed out to the sea, a terrible waste in a city parched by the Mediterranean sun. "We tried using the water for irrigation in the 1980s, said Sacchinis, but all the plants in the park died. The sewage system was finally improved in the 1990s, and today the water is relatively clean, he said, with biomembrane and UV treatments to purify it farther. With European Union funding, EYDAP plans to redistribute water in 10 spots along the aqueduct route, many in poorer areas that lack parks. With climate change, urban heating is a huge problem in Athens. We need these green projects to bring shade and cool. Meanwhile, Urban Dig is inviting artists to increase community involvement. It plans to use the reservoir as a venue for theoretical events, such as digital canvases, where images about the history will be projected on walls and ceiling. It will also be connected to another ancient water tank to create a new plaza called Reservoir Square, with underground galleries and cultural centers. For centuries, Hadrian's Aqueduct was a major water source for the city, Sacchinis summed up.
Athenians used antiquity in their daily lives. Now we are revisiting it for a new urban need in the 21st century. If Aqueduct is a hidden 21st century site, the Acropolis is the opposite extreme. As one of the Mediterranean's most visible attractions, every renovation or alteration is the subject of furious debate. In 2021, paving over part of the Patou's surface with concrete to make it more accessible to disabled visitors was decreed by many scholars as Disneyfication. Thanks to its popularity, timing a visit a day is a delicate art. When I revisited, I went late in the afternoon via the lesser-known secondary entrance by the pedestrian street Dionysio Argitou, where the crowds are magically thin. In the relative serenity, it was easy to imagine the excitement of the classical Greek travelers who rushed to the hallowed site. The Parthenon frieze were then colorfully painted, and the temple was presided over the colossal statue of the warrior goddess Athena, whose gold helmet glistened in the sun. To appreciate the many pagan shrines and relics that crowded the site, these pioneer tourists consulted the guidebook scrolls, hired learned guides, called perigete, leaders round, or exegete, explainers, and even paid artists to dash off souvenir portraits with the Parthenon in the background. Today, the plateau is uncluttered in a way that could surprise the ancients. The Acropolis, as we see it, is not as it was, but modern creation, Cartledge had explained when I spoke to him before my visit. When the Greeks became independent in 1832, they wanted to see themselves as linear descendants of the ancient Athens, specifically those in the 5th century BC Golden Age. With excavation and standing Russians, everything before and after those dates were removed or destroyed. At the Parthenon, a Byzantine tower mosque from the Ottoman era was knocked down. Greece's first archaeological museums, meanwhile, privileged the relics of the city's Periclean heydays over the items of earlier eras or non-Greek world. Now, museums are showing the historical context and the foreign influence of the Athens. The most vivid example of this is the Acropolis Museum, which opened in 2009 in a light field of contemporary structure designed by architect Bernard Tschumi. Visitors ascend floor by floor through the physical strata of Athenian history from the Bronze Age to the end of antiquity. The spectacular top floor is angled to parallel the Parthenon, which is visible through the glass picture windows. On display are the copies of sculptures that once decorated its pediments. Often referred to as the Elgin Marbles after Lord Elgin, the British aristocrat collector who removed the originals and had them shipped to England between 1801 and 1812. In a parallel movement, historians are broadening the idealized views of Athenian society formed in the 19th century, which focus only on its intellectual splendor. The Athenians can make a very good case that their ancestors' achievements are at the root of Western civilization, said Cartledge. They invented democracy, which is today a worldwide phenomenon. Add to that their cultural breakthroughs, inventing historiography, medicine, theater, philosophy, even the words are of Greek origin. But today in the Black Lives Matter and Me Too era, we have to look at the ancient Athenians more critically. Slavery was taken for granted, women were never allowed anywhere near politics. Non-Greeks, that is, those beyond the Hellenic lands and dozens of Greek colonies around the Mediterranean, were regarded in a negative way that today we would find very offensive. Meanwhile, the building program of the 440 and the 430 BC that created so many masterpieces were funded by the Athenian emperor, which exacted tribute from 200 or so Greek towns, cities, and islands. Who physically constructed the Parthenon? Who hauled the marbles? Slaves. They did much of the carving as well, Cartledge added. It's not a straightforward situation. One has to be more nuanced. Today, Athenian Museum curators are taking these academic shifts to heart. We hope to tell new and different narratives about ancient Greece, said Anna Karapinotou, the director of the National Archaeological Museum, as she led me into these sprawling storage rooms to show the staggering depth of his collections. Currently, some 12,000 items are on display in the stately neoclassical edifice, but behind the scenes are 150,000 more are arranged by type.
Cemetery reliefs, urns, statues with slices of foam to protect them if an earthquake hits. There are many misconceptions about the ancient Scarpino, too, added as we passed off staff photographing a Mycenaean Pyxis, a Crofton jewelry box, starting with their politics. Athenian democracy was a powerful idea, she said. But few realized that women could not vote. They couldn't hold office or even go to the theater. The only public role was for priestesses. One of the main differences in my visit to see the Bacchae, she added, was that there were today female actors and women in the audience. Slaves and foreigners, who were dismissed by Athenians as barbarians, were also unable to vote. In fact, only 40,000 male citizens participated in the first democracy, out of a population of 300,000. Then there was ancient sexuality, which many Greeks in particular are slow to accept. Carthage pointed out, according to the dogma of Greek Orthodox Church, homosexuality is still frowned upon. But ancient Greek men, including Alexander the Great, openly slept with men as well as with women. When Oliver Stone's 2004 movie Alexander depicted this, a Greek organization claimed it was defamatory and it threatened to sue in an attempt to stop its distribution. Meanwhile, our perception of the physical appearance of Athens is changing. Victorian scholars popularized the idea that Greek sculptures were pristine white marble, making them a pinnacle of refined taste. In fact, they were all painted in bright colors, which can seem garish in modern eyes. They often had ivory eyes for expression and copper or brass adornments. The lack of color distorts a view of the past, said Panagiotis Iosif, scientific director of the Museum of Cycladic Art. I tell my students that if you want to imagine ancient Athens, look to the modern-day soaks of the Middle East. They are very noisy, very colorful, very smelly. Forget about the white. The creative dialogue between ancient and modern infuses Athenian daily life in other unexpected ways, as I discovered when I visited Anthologist, a design store located in a splendidly restored 1912 building and hidden incongruously above two busy falafel restaurants. The entryway was adorned with stained glass images inspired by the art of Knossos, the Minoan city in Crete, where the jewelry and textile on display rework favorite ancient Greek motifs like dolphins and chimera, a mythological creature that combined the parts of a lion, goat, and a snake. These were blended with design's elements from the Middle East, North Africa, and beyond, reflecting the recent academic acceptance of foreign influences. Athens have always been the center of trade routes of Eastern Mediterranean, observed Andrea Mitsakos, the founder and creative director of Anthologist. The ancient Greeks were influenced by Persia, Egypt, and North Africa, even Afghanistan and Armenia. They were never in isolation. Mitsakos, the granddaughter of Greek Armenians who fled to the Boston area in 1920s, moved full-time to Athens in 2013 to work with local Athenian artisans and metal foundries. I take ancient Greek design and see how it translates to the modern world, she said. The type of objects that were used in 3,000 years ago are still in use today. The cube floors, mosaic patterns you find in Delos, Apollo's secret island, are still popular. They have been reinterpreted by designers over the centuries, but you can still recognize them. The ancients even made a surprise appearance when I moved to my second hotel, Mona, located in a renovated textile factory from the 1950s in the former working-class neighborhood of Siri. The hotel's industrial chic aesthetic was strikingly contemporary, with postmodern furniture set against raw concrete walls and polished stone floors suggesting in a refined Hellenic corner of Brooklyn. But then I learned that the hotel hosts a regular social club that was testing out an ancient banquet theme. This archaeogastronomy was taking recipes from classical references like Athenaeus and Dionysius, a detailed description of a symposium, or Philosopher's Banquet involving food, wine, and learned debate. Its title isn't usually translated as a banquet of the learned, although some scholars suggest the more evocative partying professors. And so I joined the Greek-Italian actor, chef, and TV host Dorothea Mercuri on a shopping trip for 5th century BC banquet ingredients
in the busy Calandromio farmers market, held every Saturday in narrow laneway. Farmers come from the countryside around Athens to sell their produce, while small groups of musicians busk with bouzouki music. Evoked in the exuberant market in ancient Agora, which by the 5th century BC overflowed with culinary treats, bought by traders from Syria to Spain. As the Athenian poet Eubulus said, you can find anything in the prototype piazza. There were figs, roses, chickpeas, fish, lyres, lambs, water clocks, ironmongers, perfumers. The first thing you notice in the market is what you can't use, Mercury said. Many beloved Mediterranean vegetables actually came from the Americas post-1492, she noted. There were no tomatoes, so Greek salad, the most famous Greek dish on the planet, didn't exist. There were no potatoes, nor corn. There were no sugar. They sweetened dishes with honey, and little of the modern Greek dining favorite, lamb. The ancient Greeks didn't eat much meat compared to today. It was only at religious festivals when animals were sacrificed. Then everyone was given a piece. Instead, we loaded up on fresh fish, chickpeas, onions, garlic, as well as thyme, oregano, and bay leaves for seasoning. Ancient Greek food was very light, fresh, easy to digest, and very colorful, Mercury said. It was far humbler than imperial Roman banquets made famous by Hollywood, designed to titillate jaded aristocratic palates. The ancient Athenians enjoyed what we would call comfort foods, she said. They had a healthy diet with little fat, and people walked a lot. The actual banquet, or ancient Greek test kitchen, was held the next day in Mercury's apartment in Leafy Met's neighborhood, around a table decorated with flowers, nuts, and pomegranates. Unlike at the all-male symposia, all the guests beside myself were Athenian women, including the creative director of Mona, Eftihia Stefanidi, her artist sister Ellie, and the photographer Alexander Mercury. One by one, the dishes emerged, fava beans with red onions and extra virgin oil from the Messina, oven-baked white snapper with lemon and thyme, hard sheep and goat cheese from Samos, was served with plump Kalamata olives and grapes, boiled zucchini and sea salt from Kythera. Of course, there were wine, which for the Greeks was essential as staple as bread, although it tended to be strong, so it was drunk mixed with water. Only drunkards took their wine neat. For another touch of authenticity, I picked up a bottle of Assyrtiko, wine made from grape that had been grown on volcanic slopes of the island of Santorini for over 3,500 years, a uniquely venerable lineage. The two island vines, accustomed to dry and sandy soil, were resistant to phylloxera pests that decimated world vineyards in the 19th century. Its lively taste lived up to the description as smoky, salty, and flinty. In ancient symposia, a guest was chosen as the master of drinking, who poured the wine in decorated bowls called craters and regulated the pace of the meal. In the 4th century BC, poet Eubulus wrote a humorous verse about drinking parties that often descended from refined to rowdy, quoted in the Deinonychus. I read it out loud as a toast to the evening. After the first three bowls of wine, Eubulus opines, "Wise guests, go home. The fourth bowl of wine belongs to violence, the fifth to uproar, the sixth to drunken revel, the seventh to black eyes. The eighth belongs to the policeman, the ninth to the bilusness, and the tenth to madness and the hurling of furniture." Later, Dorothea Mercury suggested I continue my research into renewed interest in the ancient world with Pythagorean sound massage. She pointed out that the thinker Pythagoras, who lived on the island of Samos around 572 to about 532 or 530 BC, is known today as a mathematician. The Pythagorean theorem is the cornerstone of geometry, but he is also believed that the mathematics could explain musical tones in harmony, and that music had medicinal qualities for its calming and healing effects. I was skeptical, but the next day I dutifully climbed to the stairs of a nearby apartment in Metz to meet the 40-something Nicholas Unalum, who greeted me at the door in a down-to-earth nightshirt and t-shirt. Pythagoras, Aristotle, Plato,
All the ancient Greek philosophers talked about the vibration of the universe, Unalum said. Sound can unblock deep emotions and induce a profound level of relaxation. Laid out in a room were musical instruments handcrafted by special artisans in Poland, including bilas, flat bells, sheets of Polish brands that were stuck by mallets, and singing birds, a set of 21 small metal discs that make a sound, he explained, as if a flocking birds were singing while flying over the space. Pythagoras said that the highest aim of music is not to entertain, but to connect one's souls to its divine nature, Unalum told me as I lay down on the padded table in the candlelit room. I was still dubious, but as he played the instruments, I could indeed feel the vibration ripping through my body like a subtle massage. Later, I went to a more formal immersive experience, the New House of Classical Greek Ideas, which opened in late 2023 in Sleek Conservatory, that overlooks the ruins of Aristotle's Lyceum. The museum celebrates the art of philosophy, perhaps the most influential of all Athenian contributions. We look at eudaimonia, which is the search for human well-being, explained curator Lida Arnello, as we entered a chamber with moving projections on every wall. The great moral and social questions that first posed by Greek philosophers are still debated today. How can we live a good life? How can we be happy? How can democracy be better? Groups of 20 pass through the high-tech interactive exhibits and are encouraged to debate the issues. The experience ends with a real-life historical dilemma. Visitors are returned to 399 BC, where Socrates had been condemned to death unjustly for corrupting Athenian youth and introducing new gods. Should he accept the law and drink the cup of deadly hemlock, as his friends begged, flee to safety? Depending on how visitors vote, they leave through different exits. Think of it as a philosophical escape room, Arnello said with a laugh. Athens' contemporary artists are also engaging with the ancients, as I found when I visited the city's annual art fair, Art Athena. It was held in a Zeppelin Hall, an enormous circular structure that was built in 1888 in classical style as a venue for the first modern Olympic Games in 1896, with an open atrium, gleaming white Corinthian columns, and brilliantly colored frescoes and floor mosaics. At the center of a provocative gallery called The Breeder, the artist Aristeas Lappas had created a giant portrait of the Minotaur. The mythic half-man, half-bull lived in the labyrinth of Crete and received the sacrifice of young Athenian men and maidens. But Lappas had made him a colorful, friendly forest creature. I am trying to transform the symbol, he said. Picasso used the Minotaur as a symbol of aggressive masculinity, but Minotaur and Kircher were matriarchal, and this bull is very gentle. Another artist, Panos Perfidis, was displaying sculptures that included a giant foot of Hermes, the messenger of the gods, spray-painted silver and with bat wings on his ankles instead of bird wings. He also used classical torsos, masks from Greek tragedies, and references to Aristophanes' 405 BC satire of the frogs, which involved a visit to the underworld. On my last night in Athens, I took an ancient journey to the underworld by myself. Throughout antiquity, the most intellectually adventurous travelers to Athens could embark on a 14-mile procession west across the stone world called the Sacred Way to visit the Shrine of Eleusis, one of the most sacred in the pagan world. There, secret rituals were held in honor of the earth and fertility goddess Demeter and her daughter Persephone, whose annual passage back and forth to Hades regulated the cycle of the seasons, with her absence creating a barren winter and her return fertile warmth of spring. Initiates could not divulge details of these so-called Eleusinian mysteries on pain of death, and the rites remain hazy even today. But as far as historians can tell, they simulated a symbolic journey to Hades via a cave with an altar to the underworld's ruler, the god Pluto, possibly with hallucinogenic substances taken to induce visions, followed by a healing spiritual rebirth. The narrative of regeneration suffuses Lucius's later history. In the early 1900s, a coastal town, then known as Elefsina, got new life as one of the busiest industrial sites in Greece. But economic depression set in after World War II, and by the 1980s, Elefsina had become a byword for environmental damage and urban blight.
Today, the Sacred Way is a busy six-lane highway lined with factories. While the rusting hulks of abandoned freighters are scattered offshore, many half sunk like the discarded playthings of the Titans. Despite its post-apocalyptic appearance, Elefsina's fortune turned around yet again in 2023, when the ancient statues of pagan religious and artistic center. It was also the birthplace of playwright Aeschylus, helped it be chosen as the European capital of culture. It became the unlikely focus of the EU-funded art festival, with exhibitions in restored factory spaces and theoretical pieces staged in ruins. Each event was labeled a mystery, but also numbered to distinguish it on modern program. "We don't want to simply revive ancient history," said Marmarimonas, creative director of the festival. "We play with the term mystery. After all, art is the closest modern equivalent of the ancient rituals. Artworks are secrets whose meanings have to be revealed. We are fascinated by the question mark." As dusk approached, I joined an audience of 50 Athenians at the avant-garde performance of the legendary ruins, created by the Italian director and playwright Romeo Castellucci. Once again, the centuries dissolved. As the golden light sloped across the site, we all picked our way cautiously past broken marble columns and carved stairs to observe strange, beautiful, and indeed mysterious scenes. Women in black mourning weeds gathered and hummed dirges. Naked actors were glimpsed behind the remains of frieze, their limbs smeared in blood. A young man entered the gateway to Hades and emerged with new life. As if on cue, a flock of birds flew overhead. The imagery of decay and renewal felt like a commentary on the faith of Athens itself, which had gone through so many cycles over the last 2,500 years. After the play, I returned to the city's heart and descended to the rooftop of my third and final hotel, the Dole, which opened in 2023. There, the floor-lit Acropolis was reflected in the waters of Infinity Pool, yet another unexpectedly beautiful blend of classical and modern. Decay and renewal are rules of life, Marmarimonas told me earlier in the night. Rome, Athens, Alexandria, all of antiquity's greatest cities have followed the cycle of the seasons with this pattern of withering, rebirth, and return to strength. Whatever else happens, I am sure the ancients will be there to help usher Athens into a creative new future. The next section of the magazine is called Poise and Power. This year's winning photographs capture the quiet and chaotic from the American South to East Asia. Like any new mom, Shirley Brown was anticipating a special moment with her baby. A technician at Winston-Salem, New Carolina Immunogenetics Lab, she decided a high-quality camera would be the best way to capture them. She had no idea where the maternal instinct would lead. 12 years later, Brown now runs a successful photographic business on the side. She's also the grand prize winner of the Smithsonian 21st Annual Photography Contest, which drew 30,728 submissions from 5,324 photographers in 128 countries across the globe. "I feel like I'm walking in my purpose," Brown says. The young woman featured in a winning photograph, a model named Serena Gamble, exudes a similar confidence. She sits on a step with a poise that says, "I own this place," says Smithsonian Magazine creative director Maria Keehan, a contest judge. She portrays no nervousness or timidity. Brown hopes that the confidence is contagious. As the mother of two beautiful black girls at the impressionable ages of 13 and 8, "I know the importance of them seeing themselves in the world. This photo represents not just beauty, but American beauty," by Tracy Scott Forson. Winner, Grand Prize, Shirley Brown, 40, Winston-Salem, North Carolina. Photograph, May 2028. Brown was commissioned by local stylist Erica Garrett Ray to photograph a series of celebrating women of color. The model, Serena Gamble, strikes just the right pose, merging strength and beauty. "Her face is regal and stoic, but she has a softness about her," Brown says. Smithsonian chief photo editor Quentin Nardi adds, "She's not smack in the middle of the frame, so your eyes linger, taking everything in. Her image only slowly reveals itself." American experience, Courtney Armitage, 48, Joshua Tree National Park, California. Photographed October 2020.
Armitage and musician Fiona Silver photographed standing defiantly among young Joshua trees, once toured the dank bars of New York City together, Armitage shooting for a music magazine and Silver rocking the stage. Then COVID-19 gripped the globe and all the gigs dried up. Our careers died together, says Armitage, who relocated in California before the outbreak. When the friends reunited in fall 2020, the impromptu photo shoot was inevitable. The resulting image represents the resilience and the American spirit to persevere. I think we were both hoping, unspoken, to capture something that said, we're both still here. Ariel by Azim Khan Rani, 36, Dhaka, Bangladesh. Photographed April 2022 for the Muslim Holi Festival Eid al-Fitr. Millions of residents of Dhaka board ships on Buriganga River to travel to their home villages inside Bangladesh for a few days with their families. The voyage can be dangerous as ships are overcrowded, some carrying double or triple the normal load. When they reach capacity, travelers head to rooftop decks. Despite the risks, the celebratory atmosphere is hard to miss. From shore, Ronnie hoped to capture the chaotic joy, and he launched a drone equipped with a camera to photograph more than 50 vessels bursting with boisterous, colorful crowds. You can see people's happiness, he says. Travel by Zhao Jiujian, 44, Guanghan, China. Photographed October 2023. Zhao visited the Shangjingdu Museum, which displays finds from a nearby ancient ceremonious site to photograph cultural relics, but throngs of visitors made it impossible to get a clean shot. Approaching this 3,000-year-old gold mask, unearthed in 2021, Zhao stepped behind the transparent display case and pressed his camera right to the glass, capturing not only the mask, but also the many of the other visitors looking at him. The mask and face seems to be engaged in dialogue spanning thousands of years, he says. Natural World by Kent Stewart, 77, Everglades National Park, Florida. Photograph April 2023. Stewart, a retired auto industry manager, was exploring the Everglades during the wet season when the grasslands flood. He noticed a pool had formed near the side of the road and he climbed down to the water's edge. That's when he spotted a baby alligator just swimming by, headed towards a culvert that passed beneath the road. He quickly scrambled to a spot above the tunnel. We both got there at the same time, Stuart recalled, and in the moment of fate, he or she stopped for a few seconds and just floated there, as if to say, okay, here's your shot. Artistic by Michael Karobi, 60, Nice, France. Photographed August 2023. Kirby, a retired corporate film director, has decades of experience using images to tell stories. His art is a passage to the imaginary to reality, he says. For this photograph, inspired by a

0: for the journalist Doyle, a repeat Smithsonian photo contest winner, has been chronicling life at the Mississippi Delta region he calls home for years, often using an old Nikon DSLR or Sony A9 mirrorless camera. But when he spotted a cowboy Archie Beckworth at the reopening of a newly renovated Club Ebony, the historic blues joint made famous by local legend B.B. King, he pulled out his iPhone. "You don't need a 5,000 camera to make a beautiful portrait," said Doyle, who was drawn to the silver of light illuminating Beckworth's eyes. "The light brings the viewer's eyes towards his. In Archie's eyes, I see hope and positivity." That's it for today. Thank you for listening. I'll be signing off and see you next time.
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2: Next is the brief poetry moment. The poem is by Edgar Allan Poe. It is entitled Annabel Lee. It was many and many a year ago in a kingdom by the sea that a maiden there lived whom you may know by the name of Annabel Lee. And this maiden, she lived with no other thought than to love and be loved by me. I was a child and she was a child in this kingdom by the sea. But we loved with a love that was more than love, I and my Annabel Lee, with a love that the waiting seraphs of heaven coveted her and me. And this was the reason that long ago in this kingdom by the sea, a wind blew out of a cloud, chilling my beautiful Annabel Lee, so that her high-born kinsmen came and bore her away from me to shut her up in a sepulcher in this kingdom by the sea. The angels, not half so happy in heaven, went envying her and me. Yes, that was the reason, as all men know in this kingdom by the sea, that the wind came out of the cloud by night, chilling and killing by Annabel Lee. But our love, it was stronger by far than the love of those who were older than we, of many far wiser than we, and neither the angels in heaven above, but the demons down under the sea, can ever dissever my soul from the soul of the beautiful Annabel Lee. For the moon never beams without bringing me dreams of the beautiful Annabel Lee, and the stars never rise but I feel the bright eyes of the beautiful Annabel Lee. And so, all the night tide, I lie down by the side of my darling, my life and my bride, in the sepulchre there by the sea, in her tomb, by the sounding sea. This is Ellen Mayer, looking forward to being with you again.

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